Some of his friends weren't always sure what to make of Aschenbrenner's intergalactic ambitions. Once he left the room and they debated whether he was referring to physical galaxies or a type of private plane. No, he assured them when he came back, he meant galaxies. His idea was that advances in artificial intelligence would soon unlock resources on a cosmic scale, enabling humans to colonize faraway planets. He planned to save money now so he could spend on galaxies, he told them, and make his mark across the universe. To almost everyone in his world, outside the AI bubble of Silicon Valley, the idea of scooping up property rights outside of Earth might seem improbable. But in Aschenbrenner's world, that sort of fervent belief was among the reasons the 24-year-old investor was hailed as a visionary. Since graduating from Columbia University in 2021 as the class valedictorian at age 19, he has worked his way into the upper echelons of technology. He spent time working out of now-convicted crypto founder Sam Bankman-Fried's compound in the Bahamas and then at OpenAI in San Francisco. Even as he drew attention as a troublemaker among some of his bosses, according to people who worked with him, he grew close to the industry's top players. 2 years ago, he made bold predictions about the impending arrival of superintelligence, writing in a 165-page manifesto called Situational Awareness that AI would lead to one of the most intense and volatile moments in human history. He quickly turned that interest into money for a hedge fund that eventually managed $45 billion in assets, backed by investors who believed in his prophecy or his ability to profit from it. He was barely of drinking age and had no prior investing experience, but his cozy relationships inside the industry fed into his reputation as an oracle of AI, someone who knew more about where the elusive technology was headed than legacy money managers living in New York. He mixed a personal and professional in a city where the two are rarely kept apart. There are perhaps a few hundred people, most of them in San Francisco and the AI labs, that have situational awareness, he wrote in his viral essay. Through whatever particular forces of fate, I have found myself amongst them. When Aschenbrenner's hedge fund unraveled last month, veterans on Wall Street saw it as the latest cautionary tale of hubris, another inexperienced, overconfident investor taking on too much risk with far too much leverage. Securities regulators are also investigating the trading activity of his fund, Situational Awareness, though they haven't made any formal allegations of wrongdoing. We are a highly regulated business, and will cooperate to the fullest extent with any regulatory requests, the company has said. But in Silicon Valley, Aschenbrenner's stature has only grown among the elite group of researchers and executives that share his zealotry in a future dominated by AI. From his mansion tucked away in San Francisco's rolling hills and an office downtown, he had entered well-connected guests and grew particularly close to employees at the AI giant Anthropic. Many of them were at his wedding earlier this month when Aschenbrenner married the chief of staff of Anthropic CEO Dario Amodei. The guest list included Amodei himself, plus the company's top scientists and other key executives, as well as AI luminaries and members of the Silicon Valley elite. By the time he walked down the aisle, Aschenbrenner's fund was in tatters. 2 days earlier, Situational Awareness had blown up. A tall poppy. Only a decade ago, Leopold Aschenbrenner was desperate to come to America. Growing up in Berlin, he collected academic awards and distinguished himself as one of the country's brightest young scientific minds. He was also politically engaged,
speaking at the National Convention of the Green Party as a teenager, but he felt out of place at home, attributing his desire to leave Germany to his country's tall poppy syndrome, the idea that successful people get criticized and cut down. They really, really, really hate anyone that deviates from the norm, he said in a 2021 podcast. He started college at Columbia when he was only 15 years old. Professors remember him as one of the most brilliant undergraduates they ever met. Classmates remember him for getting into heated debates about ancient texts and the scientific method. While he blogged about students wasting time watching Netflix, he found something else to binge that would end up being far more important to his career. Effective altruism. Ashenbrenner grew interested in the ideas behind the philosophical movement, which aims to apply data and reason to maximize good in the world. One focus is how to reduce longer-term risk that people typically ignore, including AI that could go rogue and declare war on humans. After his sophomore year, Ashenbrenner went to Oxford for a summer internship at the Future of Humanity Institute, which was affiliated with EA. Ashenbrenner spent his days in a drab office building alongside theorists who worried about the extinction issues like the probability of asteroid strikes and worked on a paper that examined whether economic growth increased the risk of global catastrophe. Returning to campus that fall, Ashenbrenner passed out flyers for the Columbia Effective Altruism Club at the school's activities fair with his friend, Colin Burns, whom he met when they were competitive Rubik's Cubers. Ashenbrenner says he's not an effective altruist. They soon organized a club outing to watch Scottish philosopher Will McCaskill, whose ideas drove the EA movement, deliver a Saturday night lecture called The Ethics of the Next Billion Years, promising to order takeout with plenty of vegetarian and vegan options. That school year, Ashenbrenner watched in utter despair as the pandemic shut down campus. All I could do was buy masks, he later wrote, and short the market. When he graduated in 2021, he wasn't sure what to do next. After earning a nearly perfect LSAT score that he shared on his LinkedIn page, Ashenbrenner was accepted to Yale Law School and seriously considered the offer, aspiring to become a Supreme Court justice. Instead of going to law school, he went in a radically different direction, to the Bay Area, to find the true American spirit, he said on a podcast in 2024, I had to come out here. Within a few months of graduating, Ashenbrenner was in a group chat with Sam Bankman-Fried to discuss contacts in the Bahamian government as the founder of cryptocurrency exchange FTX and was headed to a Bitcoin mining farm in Kazakhstan. Ashenbrenner had joined the FTX Future Fund, a philanthropy backed primarily by Bankman-Fried. The fund had a lofty goal of giving away up to $1 billion in 2022 alone, doing as much good as we can for the future of the world. Among its top priorities was AI safety. Future Fund was run by a small band of effective altruists that included McCaskill, the philosopher, and Avital Balwit, Ashenbrenner's future wife. She had recently turned down a Rhodes Scholarship and managed a failed House campaign for a Democratic candidate funded by Bankman-Fried. Their work put Ashenbrenner in proximity to the crypto tycoon himself, then one of the world's youngest billionaires. Ashenbrenner stayed in the Bahamas with Balwit in the 600-acre luxury resort that FTX executives called home. In a six-floor penthouse, the Future Fund team met with Bankman-Fried and the confidants who would later testify against him. The effective altruist spent hours debating how to be most effectively altruistic. Ashenbrenner and Bankman-Fried were also in 17 group chats together
on the encrypted messaging app Signal, according to documents from Bankman-Fried's trial, including conversations named EA Discussion and Anthropic Chat. In 2021, Bankman-Fried agreed to buy roughly 8% stake in the AI startup for $500 million. In November 2022, FTX crumbled into bankruptcy. Its $500 million stake in Anthropic was later sold for $1.3 billion to a group that included Jane Street, the quaint trading firm that once employed Bankman-Fried and would later invest in Ashenbrenner's hedge fund. With Anthropic racing toward the biggest IPO in history, that equity is now worth significantly more. Ashenbrenner resigned with all his future fund colleagues when FTX imploded. He said in a 2024 podcast that he and Bankman-Fried had already had a falling out by then due to a disagreement over biosecurity grants. He didn't have to wait long to find his next opportunity. Gold Rush. That same month, OpenAI released ChatGPT, sparking the AI gold rush. By then, the EA community had already become so consumed by the arrival of AGI, or Artificial General Intelligence, the movement where machines become smarter than humans, that nothing else seemed to matter. In 2023, Ashenbrenner took a job at OpenAI and ended up joining a new team led by Ayla Sutskever, the company's top scientist. It was responsible for alignment, ensuring AI models behaved as intended and didn't go rogue or destroy humanity. He worked alongside Burns, his college friend, and they lived together near the company's offices in San Francisco. Initially, OpenAI's executives weren't sure what to make of Ashenbrenner, according to people familiar with the matter. He ruffled feathers when he began warning about potential Chinese spies that might be employed at the company. Ashenbrenner ended up sharing a memo he had prepared criticizing the lack of security protocols inside OpenAI with its board, resulting in a warning from HR. Ashenbrenner said in a 2024 podcast he was told it was racist to worry about espionage from the Chinese Communist Party. In November 2023, when OpenAI CEO Sam Altman was suddenly fired, hundreds of employees signed a public letter pressuring the board of directors to reinstate him. Ashenbrenner didn't. After an interim CEO was appointed, OpenAI's executives learned from multiple eyewitnesses that Ashenbrenner had appeared to welcome Altman's replacement, according to the people familiar with the matter. They grew suspicious about who was loyal to whom, even after Altman was reinstated as CEO. Those who spent the following weeks trying to understand the crisis focused in part on Ashenbrenner's role, concluding that he had been in contact with at least one director who voted to fire Altman. OpenAI fired Ashenbrenner after he shared what executives felt was sensitive company information with Holden Karnofsky, a major figure in the EA world who is married to Anthropic's president, Daniela Omadai. A few months later, Karnofsky joined his wife at Anthropic. Ashenbrenner has said the information he shared wasn't confidential, and OpenAI had other reasons for firing him. A company lawyer pulled him aside, he said during a 2024 podcast, asking whether he was loyal to OpenAI and what he was up to during Altman's brief ouster. He said the company also brought up the security memo he had sent to the board when describing his firing to others. Leopold was not fired for raising security concerns internally or with our board. These details of his account of his departure are false, an OpenAI spokeswoman said, adding that no such conversation with OpenAI attorney happened. When he was fired, Ashenbrenner rejected OpenAI's equity offer worth almost $1 million. He said on the podcast,
because he refused to sign a non-disclosure agreement that came with the money. He was already working on something that would be worth a lot more. Next point, going viral. Aschenbrenner formulated the worldview behind his paper called Situational Awareness, The Decade Ahead, while he was still at OpenAI. He spent time quizzing colleagues for insights into OpenAI's future strategy, and some said he struck them as particularly interested in the company's plans for securing computing power. The notes that he wrote up, synthesizing his thoughts, would form the basis of his viral manifesto. He launched his fund with a nearly five-hour appearance on a hit podcast hosted by his friend Darkesh Patel. They grew close after Patel benefited from a small but pivotal grant from Future Fund early in his podcasting career. These days, they share office space. Aschenbrenner brought on a veteran of the EA movement, former hedge fund investor Carl Schumann, to run the fund with him. They eventually won over Jane Street, the EA-tinged trading firm that rarely allocates capitals to outside managers. They also took investment from Silicon Valley heavyweights like Stripe co-founders Patrick and John Collision. The fund loaded up on public companies across the AI supply chain, semiconductors, energy, software. It also invested in private companies. The crown jewel of the portfolio was a stake in Anthropic, where Aschenbrenner briefly considered trying to get a job after he left OpenAI. Many of the company's situational awareness backed also did business with Anthropic and OpenAI. They included CoreWeave and Cerebras, as well as smaller data center companies such as FluidStack. Aschenbrenner's social circle came to include some of the company's most influential figures, including its chief scientist, Jared Kaplan, who mingled in the crowds at a July 4th party at his mansion. Another regular at his events was his friend Sholto Douglas, an AI researcher at Anthropic, who recently predicted that situational awareness would be bigger than Citadel by the end of the decade. Even some top employees from OpenAI were invited to his social gatherings. After years of success that inspired one podcaster to nickname Aschenbrenner the Nostradamus of AI, situational awareness was undone by forces outside of his tight-knit universe. He did not see them coming. In July, the market was spooked by the release of cheap, powerful AI systems developed in China. With a heavily concentrated portfolio that was long on AI and highly leveraged, the brutal tech sell-off left Aschenbrenner's fund exposed. Situational had borrowed about $3 for each $1 of capital it held, more than the leverage of other funds exposed to similar volatility. Rival traders paid attention to stocks that the fund owned. When they suddenly fell, it became clear to Wall Street that Aschenbrenner was in trouble. Desperate for cash to meet margin calls from lenders, he considered unloading a $3.5 billion stake in Anthropic before deciding to dump most of his public portfolio instead. Citadel agreed to buy it at a discount. When the AI stocks in Aschenbrenner's book rallied, they helped make July the best month in years for Citadel's flagship fund. Situational, by contrast, was down 67% through the 30th of that month. Jane Street lost about $15 billion, the firm's worst monthly loss ever. By the time he signed the paperwork early on a Thursday morning, Aschenbrenner was already preparing his wedding in Carmel that weekend. As the big day approached, Aschenbrenner's friends, former colleagues, and fellow members of the Silicon Valley intelligence filtered into the wedding hotel. There were more than a dozen Anthropic employees on the guest list, as well as McCaskill and others from FTX Future Fund, plus effective altruists and the billionaires who had put their money into situational awareness.
The wedding was officiated by Ross Douthat, the former New York Times columnist who recently joined 60 Minutes. He had reached out to Aschenbrenner after reading his manifesto, and they met last year when his family was on a California road trip. Aschenbrenner and Bollwett hosted them for dinner, Douthat said, soliciting marriage advice from him and his wife and shocking their children with predictions about AI. When the couple asked him to officiate their wedding, he was surprised and sought the counsel of a priest friend, who told Douthat that he should do it if he could be spiritually helpful. "Hopefully I was in some small way," he said, even if the circumstances of the wedding ended up being very unusual. When it was time to toast the newlyweds, one speaker thanked Citadel CEO Ken Griffin for making it all possible. Another guest gushed about something more romantic. Aschenbrenner's promise to buy his wife a galaxy. The next journal article that I have for you in top stories is in politics, and this article is entitled, "Detroit Needs Canada More Than the Rest of the U.S. Does." Trump threatens escalated tariffs on vehicles imported from Canada to 50%, adding chaos to industry challenged by trade wars. This article was written by Ryan Felton and Christopher Otts. The reignited trade war between the U.S. and its northern neighbor hit a fever pitch this week after President Trump proclaimed, "We don't need Canada, they need us," end quote. The American auto industry, however, views things differently. Detroit's car makers, in particular, could see some of their most profitable profitable products walloped if Trump follows through on his threat to double tariffs on cars and auto parts from Canada to 50% from 25%. Stellantis assembles the Chrysler brand's popular Pacifica minivan just across the border in Windsor, Ontario. General Motors produces pickup trucks at a factory in Oshawa, Ontario. Ford is set to begin making F-Series Super Duty trucks later this year at a plant near Toronto in Oakville, in addition to at a factory in Kentucky. And Ford and GM each produce engines in Canada for trucks and SUVs sold in the U.S. Canada, the U.S.'s second largest trading partner, accounted for 8% of North American vehicle production in 2025, according to industry data provider Omdia. While that is down from about 13% a decade ago as jobs and production have moved to Mexico and the U.S., the country remains a key maker of cars and parts, not to mention a buyer of them. Canada is the biggest export market for larger American trucks. UBS analysts said Honda and Toyota would be most exposed to increased tariffs, with Canadian imports accounting for roughly 1 out of every 10 vehicles the companies sell in the U.S. Automakers for now view the January 1 deadline set by Trump as a sign that the higher levies are less a threat and more a negotiating tactic with Canada, people familiar with the company's thinking say. Most are waiting to see how the talks develop before considering reassessing their production strategy, the people said. Ford, Stellantis, Honda, Toyota, and GM declined to comment. Still, there is reason for concern. Stephen Beattie, a former vice president at Toyota's Canada division, said one of Canada's most effective responses would be to ratchet up tariffs on full-size U.S. pickups, such as Ford's F-150, if Trump follows through with his threat. "Canada is not without options here," Beattie said. "Hopefully we don't get to that point." Thomas Kowal, chief executive of Michigan auto parts maker Legera Technologies, said his company could benefit from the proposed tariff since its magnesium parts compete with aluminum from Canada.
My greater concern is the broader manufacturing industry, Kowal said, citing years of disruption from the COVID pandemic, inflation, and tariffs. I worry about how much additional pressure the industry can absorb. The prospects of tariffs doubling on vehicle imports from Canada is also happening amid talks of overhauling the North American trade deal, known as the U.S.-Mexico-Canada Agreement, a pact that is crucial to the U.S. auto industry's day-to-day business. We urge U.S. and Canadian negotiators to reach a deal that enhances North American auto competitiveness and brings out a successful USMCA review, said Matt Blunt, head of the American Automotive Policy Council, a trade group that represents GM, Ford, and Stellantis. Trump first hit Canadian imports with tariffs, including steel and vehicles, early in his second term, prompting Canada to levy retaliatory duties on American-made cars and metal products. Cars and parts from Canada, which cross borders several times before being put inside a vehicle, are currently subject to a 25% tariff, with some relief on parts that comply with stringent USMCA requirements. Detroit's automakers have responded to tariff ups and downs by planning to onshore production of certain vehicles and parts to the U.S. Most recently, Stellantis has indicated it is eyeing the sale of a Toronto-area factory, following pressure from Trump for companies to relocate more operations to the U.S. A union representing Canada's auto workers said this month. However, moving auto production from one factory to another is neither quick nor easy. Reshoring efforts can take years, a daunting prospect when tariff rates fluctuate often. Barclays analyst Dan Levy said that Canadian production accounts for about 6% of U.S. auto sales, so a 50% tariff on vehicles is likely manageable. But a key question remains on whether parts compliant with the USMCA, the Trilateral Trade Pact, would continue to be exempt from levies, Levy wrote in a note Monday. We believe there is a significant lack of clarity on this point. The U.S. declined to renew the USMCA in July, prompting a review of the trade pact. Trump then threatened to hit $20 billion worth of Canadian goods with 50% tariffs, in part to force the Canadian government to the negotiating table. Trump said last week that a deal was close that would result in tariffs on Canadian vehicles dropping to 15%. However, Canadian Prime Minister Mark Carney said talks fell apart after U.S. officials sought to deny tariff relief to medium and heavy-duty vehicles, which would make the country's auto industry less competitive over time. United Auto Workers President Sean Fain, a supporter of Trump's existing automotive tariffs, said the latest threat against Canada is misguided and suggested tougher trade action against other countries. If we're going to increase tariffs anywhere, it should be on countries where automakers continue to offshore jobs because they can pay workers $3 an hour, force them to work in unsafe conditions, and crack down on independent unions, Fain said Tuesday. Warren Brown, an industry consultant, said car sales would likely fall next year if the tariff increase goes into effect, assuming automakers respond with increases in sticker prices and shipping charges. The U.S. and Canada will both face serious hardship if this scenario becomes policy, Brown, a former GM executive, said Tuesday in a note. The next journal story that I have for you is in World News, and this article is entitled, Foreign Tourist Among Hundreds Missing After Flash Floods in Nepal and Tibet. More than 380 tourists were missing, including nearly 300 foreign nationals, according to the Nepal Tourism Board. This article was written by Krishna Pokharel. Hundreds of tourists were missing and 19 people were killed after flash floods tore through towns and villages along the border between Nepal and China,
officials said Wednesday. The Nepal Tourism Board said more than 380 tourists were missing in the affected areas, including nearly 300 foreign nationals. More than 100 Indian nationals are among the missing. Chinese leader Xi Jinping has ordered an all-out effort to evacuate and relocate people threatened by the floodwater. Chinese authorities have sent hundreds of people to carry out rescue operations in the affected areas of the Tibetan region. Abhay Narayan Kafal, a spokesman for the Nepalese police, said 19 bodies had been recovered from the banks of the Trishuli River in the northern Nepal district of Rashuwa, which borders China's Tibet region. More than two dozen police officers posted at stations in the district were out of contact or missing, he said. Rescue operations are still in the early stages in both countries, and officials expect casualties could be significantly higher given the reported damage to bridges, hydropower plants, and roads. Drone footage showed buildings in Gairong Port, the largest land trading hub connecting China and Nepal, buried in mud. Roads leading from China's side of the border were cut off, state news agencies said. Beijing is preparing to send some 30,000 tents, folding beds, stoves, and other relief materials, indicating officials expect large numbers of people would need to be evacuated from the affected areas in Tibet. Scientists are looking at the possibility that an ice rock avalanche fell into a tributary of Rushawa District's Trishuli River, displacing a large amount of water. The same site devastated by last year's Rushawa flood is once again under threat, said Qinglong Zhang, head of climate and environmental risk for ICIMOD, a Kathmandu-based intergovernmental organization focused on climate risk for mountain communities. An ice rock avalanche in the Landakola River was the trigger, but the cause remains unconfirmed. A flash flood in the same region last year was traced to a glacial lake in Tibet that overflowed, highlighting the increasing risk of Asia's mountainous areas. The next journal article that I have for you is, unfortunately, an obituary. And this article is entitled, Dolly Parton, prolific songwriter, beloved cultural icon, dies at 80. Multi-platinum recording artist and Hollywood actress, was also a philanthropist and the head of her own entertainment empire. This article was written by Alan Light. One night in 1973, Dolly Parton had a song on her mind. She was thinking about a bank teller who had been flirting with her spouse. "She got this terrible crush on my husband," Parton told NPR in 2008, "and he just loved going to the bank because she paid him so much attention." Needing a name for this tall, red-headed temptress, she thought of another flame-haired girl, an 8-year-old who approached her for an autograph after a taping of The Porter Wagoner Show, the TV series on which she was featured. That child's name was Jolene. Parton died Tuesday at age 80 in Nashville, Tennessee, according to her family. The cause of death was not released. In May, Parton canceled a Las Vegas residency because of health issues. When the song Jolene was finished, legend long had it, Parton wasn't done working. The same evening, she composed another that she would present to Wagner as a way of letting him know that she would be leaving the show, and their partnership singing duets. To concentrate on her solo career, she called this one, "I Will Always Love You." Excuse me. Come on, iPad. Both songs became classics. Jolene was a number one country hit and has been covered dozens of times over the years by artists from Olivia Newton-John to the White Stripes to Little Nas X.
I Will Always Love You, after becoming a hit on its own, was recorded by Whitney Houston for the 1992 film The Bodyguard, and that version is the best-selling single of all time by a female solo artist. In recent years, Parton conceded that the story of how those two classics came to be might not be entirely accurate. "I don't really know that they were written the same night," she said on the Work Life podcast in 2022. "When we found an old tape, they were on the same cassette. That could have been a few days apart. But they also wound up on the same album," she added. "So they were certainly written within a very short span of time." Whether or not they were composed on the same day, Parton remains one of the most prolific songwriters who ever lived. By her estimation, she wrote more than 3,000 songs, more than 1,000 of which were recorded and released. "The most I've ever written in a single day and night is 20 songs," she once said, "and out of those 20 songs, 15 have been recorded." Parton put out more than 50 studio albums, resulting in 27 gold and platinum albums and total sales of over 100 million worldwide, including 113 charting singles. "There are few finer songwriters, male or female, that have ever lived," said pop singer Pink in her 2022 speech inducting Parton into the Rock and Roll Hall of Fame. She called her one of the greatest storytellers of our time, of any time. She crafted heartbreaking and soul-stirring stories about the lives of people often overlooked, Pink added. Parton's songs, she noted, make up a narrative of painful, beautiful, poetic, melodic commentary on what it's like to be human and what it's like to be a woman in America. Parton's work blazed a trail for such genre-defying superstars as Shania Twain, The Chicks, and Taylor Swift, but her accomplishments went far beyond music. As an actress, she starred in films including 9 to 5, later adapted into a Broadway musical, The Best Little Whorehouse in Texas, and Steel Magnolias. In addition to 11 Grammy Awards out of 50 nominations, she received nominations from the Academy, Tony, and Emmy Awards. In 1999, she was inducted into the Country Music Hall of Fame, in 2001 into the Songwriters Hall of Fame, and in 2005, she received the National Medal of Arts. Her entertainment empire, worth more than $500 million, spanned multiple venues, including the Dollywood theme park in Pigeon Forge, Tennessee, which draws more than 2 million visitors annually. Parton's philanthropic efforts were legendary. To honor her father, Robert Lee Parton, who never learned to read or write, she started the Imagination Library, which donated more than 200 million books to children around the world. In 2020, she contributed $1 million to Vanderbilt University for virus research, which helped kickstart Moderna's COVID-19 vaccine. "Everything I do," she told The Guardian in 2023, "whether it's my personality, how I conduct myself and business, or whatever, if I do it my way, according to what I understand and believe, there's strength in that." Next point, sharecropper's daughter. Dolly Rebecca Parton was born January 19, 1946, in a two-room cabin in Pittman Center, Tennessee, a town bordering Gatlinburg, Tennessee, and the Great Smoky Mountains. She was the fourth of her sharecropper parents' 12 children. She wrote her first songs at age 5, and when she was 10, she became a regular on Knoxville's The Cass Walker Farm and Home Show. Parton cut her first single, Puppy Love, which notably she co-wrote, in 1959 and made an appearance on the Grand Ole Opry before returning home to finish high school, becoming the first in her family to graduate. The next day, she took a bus to Nashville. Fred Foster, founder of Monument Records and Combine Publishing, took notice of Parton and released a series of pop singles, even booking her on American Bandstand.
It just seemed to me that Dolly had too much talent to be confined to any one field of music, Foster later said. I thought she could go across the board, and the best way to break her and to get the biggest awards seemed to be in the teen market. When this direction didn't pan out, Parton wasn't deterred. In her 2023 book, Behind the Scenes, she wrote that she remembered thinking, I've got the talent if somebody hangs with me long enough. She added, I knew I had some other things going too. I had a nice personality, and I had a good sense of humor. I could talk to people, and I loved to write and sing. I took my music more seriously than anything. Next point, Dumb Blonde. Turning her focus to more traditional country music, she wrote hits for other artists and finally made the charts in 1967 with the song Dumb Blonde. That same year, Porter Wagoner, known for his flashy suits and towering pompadour, hired her as his sidekick and duet partner for his syndicated show and touring company. Together, they recorded 13 albums and scored 20 hit duets over the next 7 years. Parton also continued to release solo material, including the 1968 hit Just Because I'm a Woman, a commentary on gender double standards. Her first number one country single was Joshua in 1971, which was soon followed by the breakthrough Coat of Many Colors. Weaving together her memory of a childhood jacket her mother made from rags with the biblical tale of Joseph, Coat was a statement of identity and purpose. It tells how a poor kid from the Blue Ridge Mountains has to make sense of life if she has ambitions, and we know Dolly Parton most certainly did, to get out of those mountains one day and conquer the world, wrote David Cantwell and Bill Fricus Warren in their 2003 book, Heartaches by the Number, Country Music's 500 Greatest Singles, in which they placed the song in the top 10. She left Wagoner in 1974. We were on a dead-end street, she wrote in her 1994 memoir, Dolly, My Life in Unfinished Business, concurrent with the 1-2 punch of Jolene and I Will Always Love You. Elvis Presley wanted to record the latter, but when his manager, Colonel Tom Parker, insisted that Parton hand over a cut of the publishing royalties, she refused. Next point, crossing over. Parton began reeling off number one country hits, 8 in the next 6 years, but after Jolene grazed at pop charts, she had visions of reaching a wider audience. She recorded covers of R&B classics and began working with new producers, paying off big in 1977 with the Here You Come Again album, which included top 10 pop singles and the title track and Two Doors Down. She was becoming a cultural icon, posing with Arnold Schwarzenegger for Rolling Stone, and grew to be known for her curvaceous figure and outrageous style, at least as much as for her music. Dolly didn't just get the joke, she wrote it, said Pink. Or, as Parton often put it, it takes a lot of money to look this cheap. It was the title song to her 1980 screen debut that secured her status as a superstar. She wrote 9 to 5 on the movie set, and it went to number one on pop, country, and adult contemporary charts, and received an Oscar nomination. Islands in the Stream, her 1983 duet with Kenny Rogers, was another pop smash, but it was a different collaboration that gave Parton's music new momentum. She recorded 1987's acclaimed trio album with Linda Ronstadt and Emmylou Harris, and it spun off 4 top 10 country hits. Both trio and its follow-up, 1999's Trio 2, won Grammy Awards. When we heard our voices, it was like injecting some kind of serum into your veins, Parton said of the project. It was like a high you never felt. Elsewhere, she finally noted that Ronstadt's perfectionism about their vocals could be a pain in the ass sometimes.
She continued writing songs, balancing a more commercial country sound with frequent returns to a more traditional approach. In 1999, she began a series of bluegrass-inspired albums with The Grass is Blue, followed by Little Sparrow in 2001 and Halos and Horns in 2002, which included a cover of Led Zeppelin's Stairway to Heaven. Each won or was nominated for multiple Grammys. Next point, secular American sainthood. Throughout the 21st century, Parton continued releasing new music, putting out a dozen studio albums between 2000 and 2023, and remaining a steady presence on the country charts. Meanwhile, her reputation and influence continued to grow, bolstered by celebrated performances, including her 2014 debut at England's massive Glastonbury Festival and an unannounced appearance at the 2019 Newport Folk Festival. Tributes such as the popular podcast Dolly Parton's America and the Netflix series, which dramatized a selection of her songs, help amplify her legend. A 2021 headline on Vox read, "How Dolly Parton Became a Secular American Saint," when she was nominated for the Rock and Roll Hall of Fame in 2022. She initially declined the honor, saying she didn't feel like she belonged. But when she was voted in, she responded with a 2023 album, Rockstar, a mix of original songs and classic rock covers featuring a huge list of collaborators, including Paul McCartney, Steven Tyler, Lizzo, and even Rob Halford from Judas Priest. Parton married Carl Dean in 1966, and they remained together until his death in 2025. We're really very proud of our marriage, she said in 2011. It's the first for both of us, and the last. Dean avoided the spotlight and was seldom seen with Parton in public. The couple never had any children, but helped raise several of Parton's younger siblings. She was also godmother to Miley Cyrus, with whom she recorded and performed on multiple occasions. Though Parton's groundbreaking songs were often based on her own remarkable life, she also insisted that her music went beyond her own experience. "I can write songs as if I had a house full of kids," she said. "I can write songs as if I got a cheating husband, even though I never did. But I know what it's like. I've seen it, been around it. There's nothing in this world that's foreign to me that I don't get or understand." The final article that I have for you in today's edition of the Wall Street Journal is a sports story, and this is on tennis, and this article is entitled, "The Husband and Wife Team Making a Mixed Doubles Run at the U.S. Open." Few pairs in the $1 million tournament know each other better than France's Gael Monfils and Ukraine's Elena Svitolina. That's because they've been married since 2021. This article was written by Jim Cherismoumi. Gael Monfils, the charismatic French tennis star, knows his time in the game is short. Come the end of the season, he plans to retire, ending a career as one of the most talented players of his generation, never to win a major. But before he walks away, he has one last reasonable shot at a Grand Slam title, and he could do it alongside his wife. Monfils and Elena Svitolina, the number 9 women's single player in the world, won two matches on Tuesday to advance to the semifinals of the U.S. Open Mixed Doubles Tournament. They also happen to have been married since 2021. "Happy wife, happy life," Monfils said after kissing his doubles partner to celebrate their second victory. Monfils, who turns 40 on September 1st, advanced to the U.S. Open's men's semifinals in 2016, while Ukraine's Svitolina, age 31, made a run to the women's semifinals in New York in 2019. But despite their individual accomplishments, neither player has won a major singles or doubles title. Monfils, who climbed as high as 6th in the world a decade ago, has struggled with injuries in recent years and is now ranked number 307.
Monfils and Svitolina, who arrived so short on preparation that they weren't sure they would be included in the tournament, were up against stiff competition in Katarina.

0: practice a lot together back at home or at tournaments. Only yesterday we worked on a few things for doubles. Svitolina added, When we warmed up this morning, I told my coach it would be amazing if we can just win a few games. But the couple said they had chemistry that the other teams in the 16-team event were missing. Many of the pairings, including Serena Williams and Carlos Alcaraz, had never played alongside each other. We understand each other even by looking at each other's reaction, Svitolina said. We can find the right words for each other, which is great. And I think very helpful in mixed doubles because everything goes super quick. You have no time to be sad and upset. U.S. Open organizers overhauled the mixed doubles tournament and offered a $1 million prize last year in hopes of attracting the sport's biggest stars. The scoring format, designed to shorten matches in the first three rounds, features sets to four frames with a tiebreaker at 4-all and a 10-point tiebreaker instead of a third set. Fans packed into Arthur Ashe Stadium on Tuesday to watch the dream pairing of Williams and Alcaraz, who won their first-round match before falling in straight sets to Belinda Bencic and Flavio Cobilli. Monfils, who was given a wild card to compete in the men's event next week, said the mixed doubles run with his wife was a fitting way to cap a career that includes 13 ATP singles titles and $25 million in earnings. It's been a great experience, obviously, playing with Elena, Monfil said. For me, definitely the first and the last time. Well, my name is Steve Bertelsmann, and that is all the Wall Street Journal that I have for you this Wednesday afternoon. And I would like for you to go out and please enjoy that sunshine that we got out there. It's not as hot as it has been, and it looks like we got multiple days of sunshine coming up. So please get out there and enjoy the sunshine. Thank you very much, and I will be back with you next Monday. Goodbye.
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Today is Thursday, August 27th. You're listening to the WJCT Radio Reading Service in Jacksonville, Florida. Turning to the front page of the Florida Times Union, this article is entitled, Fernandez Saldana is found guilty of murder. To get life for role in death of wife's ex-husband, Jared Breitigan. This article is written by Scott Butler of the Jacksonville, Florida Times Union. It took a jury of 7 women and 5 men about 4 hours to convict Mario Fernandez Saldana of the plot to kill Jared Breitigan, the ex-husband of his wife, Shauna Gardner. Fernandez Saldana showed no reaction as the verdict was read. He was charged with first-degree murder and solicitation to commit a capital felony, and will be sentenced to life in prison. He had been in the courtroom since August 10th, when jury selection began. Next up is Gardner, whose jury selection begins August 31st. Then, his former tenant, Henry Tenen, heads to trial next year. Both sides already openly agreed it was Tenen who shot the 33-year-old with a 10-millimeter gun in an ambush on February 16, 2022, after he was leaving Fernandez Saldana and Gardner's home in Jacksonville Beach for a visit with his children. Both sides went back and forth about the motive of a bitter divorce and tense relations over the shared custody of Gardner and Breitigan's twin children. Both sides went back and forth about the missing murder weapon, and no images of who else was in Tenen's pickup truck at the scene. Both sides went back and forth about the financial records of Fernandez Saldana, Gardner, and Tenen, including payments from Fernandez Saldana to Tenen after the murder. Both sides went back and forth about Fernandez Saldana's communication and time spent with Tenen and another person of interest, John Biggerstaff, including the day before the murder. In the end, jurors stood by the investigation and evidence. They were shown countless documents and videos and heard Fernandez Saldana's voluntary interview with detectives and hours of testimony from people involved in the case or familiar with the key parties. Assistant State Attorney Christina Stifler addressed jurors for about 2.5 hours in closing arguments, followed by defense attorney Jesse Dreiser with equal time. Assistant State Attorney Alan Mizrahi also provided closings for another roughly 2 hours. The clerk of court's office made special accommodations for all the media interested in the high-profile trial, allowing it to be streamed live by the court. All 3 local TV news stations, the Times Union and Court TV, Law and Crime. Continuing to the next article on the front page of the Florida Times Union, it's entitled, 3 Children Dead After Townhome Catches Fire. 2 other minors, 2 adults critical as blaze probed. This article is written by Scott Butler of the Jacksonville, Florida Times Union. 3 children are dead, 2 more critical, and 2 adults critical following a 2-story fire at a townhome on Windergate Drive near Old St. Augustine Road, according to Chief Percy Golden of the Jacksonville Fire and Rescue Department. It was reported about 5:15 a.m. Wednesday, August 26th, and the crews arrived within minutes and were met with heavy flames on the first floor and smoke on the second, he said. 2 adults had already escaped with 2 children. Firefighters searched the home and found the other 3 children dead. Golden could not say the ages. Arriving family said they are from Albania and the children are all boys. A neighbor told News for Jax that bystanders helped catch a baby and an adult who came from a second-story window.
Crews controlled the fire by 5:40 a.m., but the home was destroyed and two adjacent units impacted, according to Golden. Golden said the American Red Cross are assisting 7 adults and 6 children displaced by the fire. The cause remains under investigation. There are no words that can lessen the weight of a morning like this, the fire department said. Our thoughts are with the families who lost loved ones, those who were injured and displaced, and the JFRD members who responded to this devastating scene. Continuing to the last article on the front page of the Florida Times Union, it's entitled, Panel Taps North Georgia President as Finalist to Lead UNF. This article is written by Steve Patterson of the Jacksonville, Florida Times Union. The University of North Florida's next president could come from the University of North Georgia. A search committee tapped North Georgia President Michael P. Shannon on August 25th as its pick to fill the post interim president Angela Falconetti has held since February. Shannon is a retired U.S. Army lieutenant colonel with a Ph.D. from Georgia Tech, who has led North Georgia since 2023. Dr. Shannon is a strong leader with an impressive background in higher education and military service, UNF trustee Jack Boyle, who chaired the search process, said in a release from the university. He is passionate about student success, community engagement, and the future of UNF. The release quoted Shannon as saying that UNF, Jacksonville, and Northeast Florida are filled with extraordinary opportunity, and I am honored to be advanced for consideration as UNF's next president. There is tremendous momentum here, and I am inspired by what UNF can become and the impact it can continue to make for its students and this region, Shannon said. Shannon, a first-generation college graduate whose bachelor's and one of his master's degrees were from Embry-Riddle Aeronautical University, was picked from 152 candidates the search committee considered, UNF said. There are similarities, but significant differences between UNF and North Georgia, both colleges that have enjoyed notable growth. North Georgia has a larger enrollment this year, topping 20,000 for the first time, while UNF has about 18,500, an increase of about 900 from the year before. But North Georgia's students are spread across 5 campuses and have distinctive characteristics, including a 153-year role in military education that make North Georgia one of 6 federally designated senior military colleges in the country. Shannon will be at UNF September 9th and 10th for campus forums and will be interviewed the following week by trustees, who are scheduled to vote on his selection September 23rd. If the trustees approve him, he'll face a final vote by the State University System's Board of Governors. As the search committee's choice was being announced, Shannon told North Georgia faculty and students by email that the purpose I was created for is calling me to the next step in my journey. Turning to page 5A, this article is entitled, Parton's Legacy Breaking Political Divide. Republicans, Democrats Mourn Loss of Icon. This article is by Emily R. Condon of USA Today. In modern political discourse, it's unusual for Republicans and Democrats to wholeheartedly back a bipartisan cause, and it's particularly out of the ordinary for President Donald Trump and House Speaker Mike Johnson, Republican Louisiana, to align philosophically on a single day with their Democratic political rivals, former Presidents Joe Biden and Barack Obama.
former Vice President Kamala Harris, former House Speaker Nancy Pelosi, Democrat, California, and former Secretary of State Hillary Clinton. But that's the rare alchemy the news of Dolly Parton's death on August 25th has created. It has brought high-profile Republican and Democratic leaders from across the country, and even global leaders, together to mourn the loss of an American legend. To lose her is like losing a member of the family, Trump said on a radio show on August 26th, a day after he ordered U.S. flags to be lowered in her memory. Parton was the most popular global figure among American adults in a March survey by the University of Massachusetts Lowell and YouGov, as 70% of respondents had a favorable opinion of Parton. Obama got a 50% favorable rating. Senator Bernie Sanders, independent from Vermont, got 39%. Former President George W. Bush got 37%, and Trump got 36%. Even the British royal family joined in with the bipartisan American rush, posting that they will always love Parton, accompanied by a video of the British Royal Guard playing her 1980 hit, 9 to 5. The list of political figures and others expressing condolences and marking Parton's death as the loss of an American icon is growing. Here's what a handful of leaders had to say. Trump on Social Truth. Very sad to report that Dolly Parton, one of the greatest country singers, and far beyond, ever, has just passed away. This is a true loss for millions of people. There has never been anyone like her, and never will be. In her honor, I am lowering the American flag throughout the United States for a one-week period beginning tonight at 6 p.m. Rest in peace, Dolly. The world loves you. President Donald J. Trump. Obama on X. It's hard to imagine many people having a bigger impact than Dolly Parton. Born in a one-room cabin, she earned 11 Grammys and an Emmy, built a business empire, helped millions of kids learn to read, and, as if that wasn't enough, helped accelerate the research that led to the Moderna COVID vaccine. What a life. Michelle and I are thinking of Dolly's family and her many, many fans. Bush on X. Laura and I, along with thousands of her fans, mourn the passing of Dolly Parton. We loved her music and her style. She was a great entertainer and even greater person. We respected her work to promote the literacy, advance health, and strengthen communities. Dolly was a talented and hard-working American who will be missed. Biden on X. Simply put, Dolly Parton was an American original. She was an inspiration to millions. She was a relentless advocate for women and for equality. Through her imagination library, she placed the gift of reading into the hands of millions of children, because she understood literacy is the foundation of opportunity. But perhaps most importantly, Dolly treated everyone with kindness and respect. She lived her values with a flair and vitality for life that was uniquely her own. She was a trailblazer in every sense of the word, and she will be missed by millions around the world. Jill and I are keeping her family, her friends, and her millions of fans in our prayers. God bless Dolly Parton. Johnson on X. America has lost a true national treasure. Dolly Parton's unmistakable voice, joyful spirit, and remarkable generosity touched generations of Americans and many others around the world, from the mountains of Tennessee
to stages across the globe. She never forgot where she came from, and she used her extraordinary success to lift up countless others. Our prayers are with her family and all who loved her. Pelosi on X. Dolly Parton was a singular American icon whose extraordinary voice, joyful spirit, and generous heart brought light to millions and made America kinder and more hopeful. Dolly was a committed philanthropist and trailblazer who empowered women to find their own voices and be their authentic selves. May her legacy of beauty and artistry always be an inspiration. Second Lady Usha Vance on X. As four-time subscribers to Dolly Parton's Imagination Library and lifelong fans of her music, our family knows that Dolly Parton loved a good story. I hope that you'll pick up a book and celebrate the magic of storytelling in her honor today. Clinton on X. Dolly Parton did all the good she could for all the people that she could, for as long as ever she could. From her legendary songwriting to the Imagination Library, which sent 1 million books a month to children across the country, she was the best of America. Dolly, we'll miss your great heart. Senator Susan Collins, Republican, Maine, on X. Saddened to learn of the passing of American icon Dolly Parton. Through the Dolly Wood Foundation and her Global Imagination Library, Dolly gave free books to children around the world, sparking a lifelong love of reading. Her legacy will live on in the classroom and communities she uplifted and the beautiful music she created. Senator Chuck Schumer, Democrat, New York on X. Dolly Parton was loved in every corner of our nation. All of America is mourning this monumental loss. We love you, Dolly. Martin Luther King III, son of Martin Luther King Jr., on X. Dolly Parton embodied the beloved community. She was a creative visionary, steadfast philanthropist, and proud ally to the LGBTQ community, who spent her life making people feel welcome and loved. Through her Imagination Library alone, she put books in the hands of millions of children and gave generations of families the gift of reading. Her compassion reached children, disaster victims, vaccine recipients, and countless others around the world. Rest in peace, Dolly. Thank you for wrapping us all in your coat of many colors. Continuing down the same page, this next article is entitled, Parton Was Battling Cancer, Reps Confirm. This article is by Liza Equibius and Brian West of USA Today Network. Dolly Parton had been battling cancer before her death at age 80. Her representatives confirmed August 25th to the Nashville Tennessean, part of the USA Today Network. The country music icon died at Vanderbilt Ingram Cancer Center in Nashville after being hospitalized there August 21st. Parton's representatives described her illness as a brief battle with cancer, but did not disclose what type she had. In a statement, Parton's representatives reflected on her legacy while sharing more about her final days. Our beloved Dolly Parton spent her life and career bringing joy, laughter, hope, and integrity into everything she touched. Her unmatched generosity reached the lives of countless people whom she would never meet, yet she was always there to offer a helping hand. Whether it be the hundreds of millions of books donated through her invaluable Imagination Library, or funding research that helped create a life-saving vaccine used around the world, Dolly's unconditional love for all people was the guiding force for her lasting impact. After bravely facing a brief battle with cancer, Dolly departed her earthly life today
at the Vanderbilt Ingram Cancer Center, surrounded by loved ones. The diagnosis had not been publicly known. Parton's death was announced August 25th by her nephew, Brian Seaver, who spoke on behalf of the Parton and Owens families in a video shared on the late singer's social media pages. The cancer diagnosis provides new context to a series of health concerns that had caused Parton to pull back from some public appearances over the past year. In September of 2025, Parton postponed a planned Las Vegas residency, saying she needed to have several medical procedures. The six concerts, originally scheduled for December 2025, were moved to September 2026. Parton did not disclose the nature of those procedures at the time. Parton made what would become her final public appearance June 24th at the opening of Dolly's Tennessean Travel Stop in Cornersville, Tennessee. Parton had spoken about dealing with health challenges since 2025 when said she was doing okay, but had some problems to deal with and was undergoing a few treatments. In May, as she canceled all of her Las Vegas shows, she said she was responding really well to meds and treatments and improving every day, but wasn't performance ready yet. The I Will Always Love You singer then skipped the grand opening of a new ride at her Dollywood theme park on August 14th because of her health, instead attending virtually with a video message. On August 21st, Parton told People in an interview, "I'm dealing with some health issues that I just didn't pay attention to when I was watching over Carl," referring to her husband, Carl Dean, who died in March of 2025. Turning to the front page of the Metro section, this article is entitled, "Landmark Riverside Eatery Abruptly Closes." Al's Pizza sign refers customers to other four locations. This article is written by Teresa Stepzinski of the Jacksonville, Florida Times-Union. Five Points lost another landmark neighborhood restaurant as Al's Pizza abruptly shut its doors after 23 years. The casual Italian restaurant announced the closure of its restaurant at 1620 Margaret Street in historic Riverside on social media on Tuesday evening, August 25th. "We are immensely grateful for all of our customers, friends, and team members over the years who helped make this location such a staple. We will miss serving you," the post read. On Wednesday morning, a sign hanging on the restaurant's front window thanked customers and referred would-be guests to four other Al's Pizza locations in the area that are still open. No reason was given for the closure. Restaurant ownership couldn't be reached for comment. Al's is the latest iconic Five Points restaurant to close, all within a block of each other. Mossfire Grill shut its doors in November of 2025 after 27 years at 1537 Margaret Street, and Black Sheep at 1534 Oak Street closed in May of 2023 after about 10.5 years. Al's Pizza opened in Riverside in October of 2003 in the second phase of the Publix-anchored Riverside Market Square, home to Starbucks Coffee, Sushi Cafe, Papa John's, and others. It was the longest-running restaurant tenant in the retail strip, which was bookended by Qdoba Mexican Grill, which closed in 2008, and Five Guys, which closed in 2013. Firehouse Subs now occupies the spot. Longtime customers shared memories on social media after Al's closure announcement. "This is incredibly sad. Many memories here over the last 15 years. Our go-to spot after Jags games. Sad to see it close down.
Feel sorry for all the staff and the community, one man posted on Al's Facebook page. A woman noted past celebrations at the restaurant. I've had a lot of memories at this location. I had my prom night dinner there, many lunches with my brother. It will be missed. I'm sure the rent at that location is absolutely insane, she posted. Still open are Al's Pizza's locations at 14286 Beach Boulevard and 8060 Phillips Highway in Jacksonville, 240 3rd Street in Neptune Beach, and 635 in A1A North in Ponte Vedra Beach. Continuing to the next article on the front page of the Metro section, it's entitled, Florida Dems Battle Gap in Midterm Funding. GOP also holds edge in voter registration. This article is written by Kurt Anderson of USA Today Network, Florida. It's often said that money is the mother's milk of politics, yet a big campaign war chest does not always guarantee victory. In Florida's Democratic primary election, August 18th, State Representative Angie Nixon beat retired Lieutenant Colonel Alex Vindman for the U.S. Senate nomination, despite his formidable fundraising prowess and national profile. She was outspent more than 16-1. We won this primary without taking a dime of corporate PAC money, Nixon said on social media after the vote. No corporate checks, no billionaire-funded machine, just a 100% grassroots campaign. That success formula may work in the primary election, but the November general election is a different game, especially for a candidate aligned with the Democratic Socialists of America organization. Nixon, owner of Jacksonville's Cafe Resistance coffee shop and bookstore, faces well-funded Republican U.S. Senator Ashley Moody in the November 3rd general election. Moody, a former state attorney general and judge, was appointed by Governor Ron DeSantis to the Senate in 2025 to replace Marco Rubio, now the Secretary of State. Democrats face a daunting challenge statewide in Florida. The math remains daunting for Democrats in Florida. There are about 1.5 million more registered Republicans than Democrats, and no Democrat has won a statewide election since Nikki Fried was elected Agriculture Commissioner in 2018. Fried is now the state Democratic Party chair. Republicans ended up with a 437,723 vote advantage on primary night, and the GOP outperformed Democrats in 58 of 67 Florida counties. The results underscore the strength and reach of the Republican Party of Florida, said state GOP Chair Evan Power, who nonetheless lost a primary for a U.S. House seat in North Florida. The Democrats are outnumbered in voter registration and outgunned financially, but Aubrey Jewett, a political science professor at the University of Central Florida, said there's still a chance they can dent Florida Republicans' 30-year grip on power in Tallahassee and gain an unlikely U.S. Senate seat. They need to have an effective message that connects with voters, Jewett said. They need to rely on intense, volunteer-driven grassroots organizing and lower-cost new media to get that message out and raise name recognition. Democrat Jolly has big financial disadvantage versus GOP's Donalds. Democratic gubernatorial nominee David Jolly has an even steeper financial hill to climb against Republican Byron Donalds, who has raised close to $100 million to Jolly's $5.5 million as of June 30th. Donalds, a congressman from Southwest Florida, cruised to victory over several rivals in the GOP primary. They'll have more money, Jolly told USA Today Network Florida.
money does not have the same influence. In some cycles it does, sometimes it doesn't. Still, Jolly said his campaign needs enough for television and digital ads in October, just before the November 3rd election. He put the figure at $20 million. We need to raise sufficient resources to reach the market, Jolly said. Money matters in politics, but is not always a deciding factor. Money definitely matters, but it may not be the single determining factor in Florida's race for governor and U.S. Senate, according to Jewett. The statewide candidate for U.S. Senate or governor that raises and spends the most money wins more than 80% of the time. So having more money is definitely a factor, but it does not guarantee a victory, Jewett said in an email. Others have heard the Democratic fundraising call. California Governor Gavin Newsom, a potential Democratic presidential candidate in 2028, said in a social media post that donors should rally to Jolly's cause. Newsom said prediction markets give Jolly a 30% chance of winning in Florida. That's because David is a very strong candidate, Newsom said, and the better he does, the better a few U.S. House candidates we need to flip the chamber do. A worthy investment for Democrats who care. After his loss to Nixon in the Senate primary, Vindman contributed $400,000 of his campaign money to the Florida Democratic Party. This fight was always bigger than any single campaign. It's always been about fighting corruption and the chance at prosperity for Floridians, Vindman said. Republicans are hoping to hold their slim U.S. House majority in the November midterm elections, which typically result in losses for the party in power. Republicans currently have the House, Senate, and President Donald Trump in power. Donalds, who got Trump's endorsement, said after the primary that he'll have the resources necessary to draw contrasts with Jolly, a former Republican who switched to the Democrats. We have been very clear, Donald said. We are going to make sure we make Florida affordable. We're going to protect our environment. We're also very clear about the cultural differences between David Jolly and myself, and those stark differences that really impact the future of our state. Continuing to the next article on the front page of the Metro section. It's a column written by Mark Woods. Today it's entitled, Reasons to be Hopeful on this National Park Week. Many seeking to keep protected lands safe. Karen Madison stood in the midday heat on the corner of Atlantic Boulevard and Hendricks Avenue in San Marco, holding a sign with handwritten messages on each side. Stop the destruction of our national parks. Only you can save our national parks. I thought about putting Smokey Bear on it, but thought, no, only my age group would know that, Madison, age 70, said with a laugh. Moments later, as she was talking about her love of parks, there was a honk. I don't know whether or not the younger people in the car recognized her spin on the old Only You, Smokey Bear campaign, but they gave an encouraging wave of support. Madison, who retired after a career as a banker and an advocate for the elderly with a fiduciary company, said she stands on this corner with signs for a variety of causes. It depends on, do I need to feel better? Am I really mad? Do I need to prompt one person on earth to do something, she said. In this case, it was her one-person contribution to the much larger, quote, day of action, end quote, efforts being led nationwide by the National Parks Conservation Association, NPCA, a group formed in 1919 to advocate for the parks, chose this particular day, August 25th, because it's during National Park Week and marked another birthday for the National Park Service, 110 years since the Organic Act
of 1916. In the past, the annual birthday was primarily a celebration, a day for getting out in the parks and appreciating what we have. This year it became something else, a day to advocate for what we are losing. Looking into the quartz ball. I didn't see this coming back in the summer of 2016, when the National Park Service celebrated its centennial and, shameless plug, a book came out titled Lassoing the Sun, A Year in America's National Parks. Before the centennial, I spent a year traveling the country, basically trying to answer one question. What did the future hold for our national parks? Many people, from Ansel Adams to Ken Burns, had beautifully documented the first 100 years. I was trying to look into the future and see what the next 100 years held for our parks. When I looked in my natural quartz ball, I did see some of what has happened in the last 10 years, but some other things I never imagined. For instance, I did see visitation to parks continuing to soar after all the centennial hype, but I didn't see a pandemic that only would add to people craving being outside in these places, leading to visitation records continuing to fall. And I definitely didn't see that at the same time as people were flocking to our national parks, the National Park Service would lose about a quarter of its workforce. I didn't see the National Park Service, of all agencies, ending up in the crosshairs of our president on his first day in office, because he was upset about aerial photos of the inauguration crowd on the National Mall, which the White House said was the biggest in history, and the photos said otherwise. I didn't see White House budget proposals calling for cutting about a third of the Park Service's total budget to about $2.2 billion, slightly more than the City of Jacksonville's annual budget. Or, while some of our parks were being shrunk or opened to development, a push for a new national park, a garden full of 250 statues, or money from entrance fees at places like Yellowstone and Yosemite being used for pet projects in Washington, like covering sculptures in 23.75-carat gold leaf and redoing a White House colonnade with Italian-carved granite. Or a congresswoman from South Florida filing a bill to add a sitting president to an existing national memorial, Mount Rushmore. There's more. Suffice to say, I didn't write much about politics in the book, partly because when I go into the woods, I'm trying to get away from politics. Partly because while there certainly always has been politics mixed with the parks, it never was like this. Not that I didn't have concerns about the future. Protecting the protected places. One of my epiphanies during that year in the parks was that just because we created a national park doesn't mean it's preserved forever. In hindsight, that should have been obvious, but I remember sitting in the office of the superintendent of Grand Canyon National Park, a place initially preserved as a national monument by President Teddy Roosevelt using the Antiquities Act. More than a century later, the park superintendent said he'd basically been handed the keys to one of the most protected places on earth. "And what do you think I do every day?" he said. I said I didn't know. "Protect it," he said. His point: just because it was protected didn't mean it was safe, as John Muir once said. Nothing dollarable is safe, however guarded. 10 years ago, when people asked what they could do to support their parks, I'd say they didn't need to chain themselves to a redwood. Just visit parks. Even better, take someone with you. Now, I wouldn't say you need to chain yourself to a redwood, but just visiting the parks clearly isn't enough. People have been doing that in record numbers, and the national parks are being gutted
in unprecedented ways. Hopeful signs. Still, there are reasons to be hopeful this National Park Week. Congress has largely rejected the Trump administration's deepest cuts to the National Park Service budget, basically holding it at a flat line. And there is broad bipartisan support for the America the Beautiful Act, which would continue the work of the 2020 Great American Outdoors Act and invest $6.65 billion over 5 years to tackle critical repairs in the park. That's still a long way from the estimated $24 billion backlog of deferred maintenance, and it doesn't bring back the staff who no longer are in the parks, but it's something. And there is reason to believe that public support for parks still matters. Take what happened last week in Big Bend National Park. Big Bend is one of the parks I made it to during my year in the parks. Located in far west Texas, on the Mexico border, it's a beautiful park, with an unforgiving landscape, the kind that never, despite what the Department of Homeland Security said, has made it an area of high illegal entry. In June, to accelerate border construction, the Trump administration waived nearly 24 environmental and preservation laws protecting Big Bend's landscape and moved ahead with plans that caught Texans off guard. This led to intense bipartisan blowback. Even some of Texas's most conservative politicians carefully criticized the construction, saying it is not smart border security. And then, last week, the construction stopped, at least for now. That was a reminder, like what happened with our state parks and the Guana Preserve, that public voices matter. That's what Karen Madison said while standing on a San Marco corner, holding up her "Only You Can Save Our National Parks" sign, recalling how when she went to Acadia National Park in Maine, she was shocked by how understaffed it was. I would tell people to call their representative, call their senator, tell their friends to call, she said. It does matter. That was the hope for a day of action during National Park Week. But it doesn't need to be. It can't be just one day or one week. That was one of my epiphanies from a year in the parks. They weren't saved the day they were created. No action required. That's something that has to happen day after day, year after year, generation after generation. Continuing to the last article on the front page of the Metro section, it's entitled, "Forecasters Eye Invest 96L as Hurricane Season in Full Swing." This article is written by Kimberly Miller of the USA Today Network, Florida. A churn of showers and thunderstorms that bullied off the coast of Africa on August 24th was quickly given a high chance of developing into a tropical cyclone, potentially making it the first long-winded Cabo Verde storm of the year. Climatologically, if something forms, it would more than likely turn out to sea. Squirted north between a drooping jet stream and the clockwise swoosh of the Bermuda High, said AccuWeather lead hurricane forecaster Alex De Silva. But if it stays weak, the system would be guided by the lower-level trade winds, shuttling it west, closer to the Lesser Antilles, Puerto Rico, and the southeastern Bahamas in about 10 days. And there's always a chance it could dissolve, as its recent predecessors did when faced with the challenge of wind shear and drier air. Although De Silva said both elements have lessened in pockets, giving an ambitious system room to grow. What are the chances a named storm could impact Florida? There are several Google models that are near the East Coast that keep it weak until near the Bahamas and then develop it rapidly, De Silva said. Given the pattern, it's going to be hard for anything to just come driving into Florida,
but it's definitely something we want to keep an eye on. As of early Tuesday, the area of low pressure, dubbed INVEST-96L, was a few hundred miles south-southeast of the Cabo Verde Islands, with a 70% chance of becoming at least a tropical depression over 48 hours. The National Hurricane Center said conditions are amenable for gradual development and that a tropical depression is likely to form during the next few days. The environment could become less conducive for development by the weekend. The center is also watching another area, INVEST-95L, that is a couple of 100 miles east-northeast of Bermuda and is moving north at 15 to 20 miles per hour. That system has a 40% chance of development over 48 hours and could become a short-lived tropical depression or storm later today before encountering increasingly hostile conditions tonight and Wednesday, NHC forecasters wrote. The next names on the 2026 hurricane list are Dolly and Eduardo. If 96L survives, Fox Weather hurricane specialist Brian Norcross said several computer simulations are forecasting it to become a hurricane with a track north of the Caribbean, where wind shear has been its strongest all season. That wouldn't be until next week, so it's nothing to think too hard about at this point, Norcross said in his Hurricane Intel column. Andy Hazelton, a scientist at the University of Miami's Cooperative Institute for Marine and Atmospheric Studies, said late Monday there were discrepancies in the forecast between the traditional physics-based weather models and newer AI models. Traditional models more aggressively developed the system, while AI models were less enthusiastic in the short term. For example, Hazelton noted the American, or GFS, model made 96L into a hurricane that curves away from the Caribbean. The AI version of GFS predicted a weaker system that takes it into the Caribbean. The general steering flow suggests this hopefully won't be a threat to the continental United States, but it'll be worth watching, particularly if it waits to develop and doesn't gain much latitude over the next few days, Hazelton said in his blog. What is the date of peak hurricane season? The Atlantic Basin is 5 days into the peak of hurricane season, a time when summer warm sea surface temperatures, a dwindling of dry Saharan desert, and more frequent tropical waves off Africa combine to heighten activity. Hurricane season reaches a pinnacle September 10th before starting to taper off into mid-October. Hurricane season runs through November 30th. This year, the season is well behind in activity, with the fourth named storm typically forming by August 15th and the first hurricane forming by August 11th. The average date for the season's first major hurricane is September 1st. It's also woefully lagging in other benchmarks, including experiencing just 4.5 named storm days, when the average is 18.5. according to Colorado State University. The accumulated cyclone energy, known as ACE, this season is just 3.1 when the average is 24.9. ACE is a measure of storm strength and longevity. A lot of people may have tuned this season out, and then suddenly you have something on your doorstep, DeSilva said. There's nothing immediate happening, but it's still hurricane season. Turning to page 2B, this article is entitled, Blue Origin Expands Its Presence in Titusville. This article is written by Rick Neal of Florida Today. Blue Origin is establishing a foothold at Space Coast Regional Airport as the private company continues rebuilding its New Glenn Launch Complex at Cape Canaveral Space Force Station,
and expanding its massive Merritt Island manufacturing facilities. Now, Blue Origin parking signs with directional arrows along Perimeter Road point to a new off-site staging area for contractors, complete with shuttle buses and security guards at the south side of the Titusville Airport. What's more, Director of Airports Kevin Daugherty announced an agreement is pending for Blue Origin to lease space at the airport's old terminal building at 1 Bristow Way, where the company will make improvements and move in. Anything that we can do to help, we're all about it. They've been an absolute pleasure to work with, as one would imagine. First class, Daugherty told Florida Today, minutes after the conclusion of the Titusville Cocoa Airport Authority's board meeting Thursday, August 20th. Daugherty briefly updated board members about Blue Origin's activities at the airport during the meeting. Few details have been publicly released, but his remarks and agenda documents shine light on the rocket company's ongoing expansion. The airport has entered into a temporary space use agreement with Blue Origin for about 9 acres off Challenger Avenue. That's where the company is operating a 24-hour off-site contractor parking and staging zone. The company will pay $16,880 per month, and the agreement extends through June 30th of 2027. As the crow flies, this 9-acre staging site lies about a half mile from Blue Origin's

Origin crew's Creating Launch Complex 36B at Cape. The night of May 28th, a New Glenn rocket spectacularly exploded on the pad during a pre-launch engine test at Blue Origin's 1 billion-plus Launch Complex 36, inflicting widespread damages. An investigation revealed the significant anomaly originated at the main oxygen valve on one of the rocket's BE-4 engines, CEO David Limp said on social media. He has pledged the company will return to flight by year's end. Repair construction remains ongoing at the Space Force installation. In tandem, Blue Origin is developing a new launch complex, 36B, next door to support the bigger New Glenn 9X4 version. Will pack 9 BE-4 engines in the first stage booster, with 4 BE-3U engines powering the upper stage. The rocket is engineered to lift more than 70 metric tons into low Earth orbit. Today's New Glenn sports 7 engines and 2 engines per stage, respectively. Once rebuilt, the renamed Launch Complex 36A will continue supporting today's New Glenn 7X2 rockets. In an August 12th tweet, Limp said crews were sourcing 2,500 tons of steel columns for integration with beams and bracing to form 50 by 50 by 50 foot modules. These stacked modules will build a 700 foot tall launch tower at Launch Complex 36B. Blue Origin's construction plans at Cape Canaveral Space Force Station include a new vertical integration facility for the 9X rocket. The company will also build a payload processing facility in partnership with the Space Force to support both New Glenn variants and national security launch providers. This infrastructure reinforces Blue Origin's commitment to Florida and the Space Coast community. With more than 4,500 employees and over $3 billion invested across 500-plus Florida suppliers, Blue Origin supports a supply chain that creates thousands of additional jobs and strengthens Florida's space economy, an August 12th press release said. Turning to AccuWeather, today's high is expected to be 90 degrees. Forecast calls for an afternoon thunderstorm in spots, with the probability of precipitation at 55%. Tonight, the expected low is 73 degrees, with forecast expecting partly cloudy with a thunderstorm or two, and the probability of precipitation at 90%. Tomorrow, Friday, the daily high is expected to be 91, with the evening low 74. Forecast says humid with a thunderstorm or two, and the probability of precipitation is at 90%. On Saturday, the expected high is 88, with the expected low 73. Forecast calls for a humid day with an afternoon thunderstorm. The probability of precipitation is at 60%. On Sunday, the daily high continues at 88, with the evening low at 74. Forecast calls for a cloudy day with a heavy thunderstorm and a bit humid. The probability of precipitation, 55%. On Monday, the daily high is expected to be 89, with the evening low at 73. Forecast calls for a humid day with a thunderstorm in the evening hours, with the probability of precipitation at 55%. Turning to today in history, on this date in 1984, President Ronald Reagan announced the Teacher in Space program, opening space travel to private civilians for the first time. When the shuttle lifts off, all of America will be reminded of the crucial role teachers and education play in the life of our nation, he said. If today is your birthday, then happy birthday.

0: NPR comes from this station. And from AEG Presents, presenting Brandi Carlile's The Human Tour 2026. 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Tickets and info at brandicarlile.com. And from the estate of Joan B. Kroc, whose bequest serves as an enduring investment in the future of public radio and seeks to help NPR be the model for high-quality journalism in the 21st century.
1: I'm just a street. On the next Fresh Air, we remember Tim Curry, best known for playing Dr. Frankenfurter, the so-called sweet transvestite from transsexual Transylvania, in the cult film classic The Rocky Horror Picture Show. He also starred as King Arthur in the Monty Python Broadway musical Spamalot. 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
12: Not quite as sunny, not quite as hot, but definitely wetter this week. Highs mostly in the mid to upper 80s. 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
14: Good morning. This is Nancy Griwe with today's headlines from the Washington Post for this Thursday, August 27th. Trump keeps boosting data centers even as other Republicans grow critical. U.S. weapons shortage from Iran war alarms allies confronting China. And a former Mike Collins staffer posted KKK and Nazi images. Some Republicans see a pattern. Turning now to the first article. Trump keeps boosting data centers even as other Republicans grow critical. By Kat Zakharuski. As voters in both parties grow anxious about the rapid build-out of data centers, President Donald Trump remains one of the tech industry's most prominent champions, putting him increasingly at odds with members of his own party. Nowhere is that divergence clearer than in Texas, where Trump traveled Thursday to campaign for Ken Paxton, the state's attorney general and Republican Senate candidate. The state has courted some of the country's biggest data center projects, but now Paxton and Governor Greg Abbott have moved to address voters' concerns about the center's potential to raise power costs and disrupt neighborhoods, with Abbott pausing new projects from connecting to the state's power grid and Paxton endorsing his approach. Days after Abbott imposed the pause, Trump called the Texas governor's resistance to data centers, quote, a mistake. The rift highlights a rare policy issue where Republicans are willing to break openly with the White House. Trump has made accelerating data centers a signature priority, signing an executive order last year that expedites federal permitting, facilitates construction on federal land, and makes qualifying projects eligible for financial incentives. He has hosted tech leaders in the Oval Office to celebrate multi-billion dollar deals for new data centers. And even as more members of his party turn against them, he repeatedly defends the rise of the tech infrastructure in public comments and interviews. Quote, if I were the mayor of a town or the governor of a state and I had a chance to get a big plant in an AI plant or a data center, I would absolutely want it because the jobs are enormous and the money paid, the taxes paid are just enormous, Trump said last week, surrounded by leaders from the crypto industry. Quote, and if you don't take it, you're going to be left behind because there are plenty of places that want it, end quote. a national survey conducted August 21st to 24th by The Economist and YouGov found that 51% of Americans disagree with the president's assessment, including 41% of respondents who identified as conservatives. The poll also found that 61% of Americans oppose construction of a data center in their community, including 47% of Republicans. More than half of people who voted for Trump in the 2024 election said that a new data center in their community would increase their electricity costs, a concern supported by evidence that the facility's enormous power demands can raise wholesale prices and leave other customers paying for grid upgrades. How much consumers actually pay depends on how regulators and utilities allocate those costs. But the fear that ordinary people will get stuck with the bill has fueled increasingly pitched political fights across the country. Quote, opinions on data centers have gone south so fast, faster than anything I've ever seen, said Brent Buchanan, the founder and CEO of the Republican polling firm Signal. Quote, voters are looking for someone to stand up and say, I have your interests above those tech companies. I have your interests above these data center companies. I have your interests above AI, end quote. A White House official said the president wants data centers to be built only in communities that want them. On Friday, Trump said Republican candidates do not need to take the same position as him on data centers. Quote, I want them to do what they want, Trump said on Friday. Some people feel differently. I really want them. If a Republican is against the data center, that's okay with me, end quote. Trump's support for the tech industry could complicate Republicans' ability to sell that message to voters as they head to the polls. Democrats have launched ads attacking candidates who they say are receiving funds from donors tied to the tech industry and Trump. The artificial intelligence boom has been central to many of Trump's talking points about his economic accomplishments, including historic stock market highs and companies' large investments in the U.S. economy. Trump's data center policies were influenced by a cohort of tech leaders who were prominent donors to his campaign. He signed the executive order that encouraged the build-out of data centers last year at an event with the co-hosts of the All In podcast, a show hosted by several prominent tech investors, including former White House AI and crypto czar David Sachs. Sachs and Sriram Krishnan, former White House official and venture capitalist, were also among the authors of the administration's AI action plan, which outlined ways to expedite environmental permitting for data centers. Trump has also expressed a fear of supporting regulation that could hold back the artificial intelligence industry, saying the United States could lose its edge to China. A wave of Chinese models released in July has increased concerns that U.S. companies could lose their lead over rivals. Quote, Trump just personally cares about this topic, said a person familiar with this thinking. Quote, he just can't change his mind about it, end quote. Over the past year, the White House has sought to respond to the growing backlash to data centers by touting a, quote, ratepayer protection pledge, end quote, that would require major tech companies to generate their own energy for data centers, pay for grid upgrades, and protect consumers from rising electricity bills. However, the pledge is voluntary and does not specify consequences for companies if they do not comply. Trump and White House officials have also sought to tout the number of jobs created by the expansion of data centers. Building a data center often creates many construction jobs, but the facilities typically employ relatively few people once they begin operating. And Americans are growing increasingly wary about how AI could automate many jobs. In a Pew survey this month, 71% of adults said they think AI will lead to fewer jobs in the U.S. over the next two decades, up from 64% in 2024. Republican strategists are increasingly aware of the vulnerability data centers pose to the party in the midterms, especially as Democrats increasingly run ads attacking their opponents for supporting data center projects in the past. The National Republican Senatorial Committee warned in a memo obtained by the Washington Post last week The former Democratic Senator Sherrod Brown's aggressive campaign to tie Senator John Husted to unpopular data centers could cost the incumbent his seat. Quote, more than any other thing in this race, data centers are the anchor hanging around Husted's neck, the NRCS wrote. If he loses and data centers get the blame, politicians across the country will take notice and they will not go near the next one, end quote. The growing criticism of data centers from Republican politicians is not limited to Texas. In the past 6 months, Republicans' public statements about data centers have turned sharply negative. According to a post analysis of thousands of social media posts and newsletters from hundreds of politicians from both major parties since April 2024. A representative for Paxton, who is expected to appear with Trump on Thursday, did not respond to questions about the divergence between his new data center policy and the White House's position. Paxton's plan proposed federal legislation to block data centers' use of Chinese technology and to hold companies criminally liable if their data centers powered AI chatbots that, quote, undermine children's safety, end quote. Experts questioned whether it would be possible to enforce his plan. Buchanan said Paxton's approach could resonate with voters. Quote, the conversation is not happening with people about what these things are actually for, why we need more of them, and most importantly, what is the benefit if it comes near you, Buchanan said. Quote, there's not a unified message behind it, so that's how you end up in this place with reflexive opposition to them. Turning now to the next article from the Washington Post. U.S. weapons shortage from Iran war alarms allies confronting China. By Kate Cadell, Noah Robertson, and John Hudson. The massive expenditure of U.S. munitions in the Middle East is increasingly worrying Asian allies and frustrating Pentagon officials overseeing the Indo-Pacific, who feared that the prolonged war with Iran could undermine U.S. readiness for a conflict with China as it continues to step up military pressure across the region. Concerns about the depleted stockpile come as the United States canceled an amphibious landing exercise with South Korea scheduled for September, citing demands on U.S. forces from the war in Iran, a week after President Donald Trump announced that he was scaling back joint military exercises with the key ally. South Korea and other U.S. partners in Asia, including Japan and Taiwan, rely on Washington as the dominant supplier of major conventional weapons and are reckoning with a years-long backlogs. The Middle East conflict has intensified those strains, consuming and reallocating munitions that could be critical in a war with China. One Taiwanese official said they expect, quote, significant delays, end quote, of PAC-3 Patriot missiles due to the drain on supplies as the Pentagon has depleted most of its interceptor stockpile in the Middle East, describing the shift in focus from the Indo-Pacific as, quote, troubling. In December, Beijing staged its largest ever military drill around Taiwan, encircling the democratically governed island with ships and aircraft. Nearly $30 billion in U.S. arms approved for sale to Taiwan have yet to be delivered, including $882 million worth of Patriot missiles, according to Taiwan Security Monitor. Japan has similarly been warned by the Pentagon of possible delays in defense shipments, including Tomahawk cruise missiles, according to an Asian diplomat familiar with the matter. Current and former officials and diplomats spoke to the Washington Post on condition of anonymity. Japanese Defense Minister Shinjiro Koizumi said in May that delays were, quote, possible, end quote, but there had been no change in Tokyo's plans to acquire Tomahawk missiles. Taiwanese defense officials told Taiwan's parliament in March that they still expect 102 Patriots to be delivered this year. The Financial Times reported in May that deliveries of 400 Tomahawks to Japan could be delayed as much as 2 years. Japan's embassy in Washington and Taipei's representative office in Washington did not respond to requests for comment. A Defense Department official said, quote, the joint force remains postured ready and capable of deterring aggression in the Indo-Pacific, adding that U.S. military resources, including naval forces, routinely move between combatant commands. quote, "It seems to me that the likelihood that Taiwan is going to get a whole 100 is pretty low. I think the number one priority for the United States, rightly, will be refilling its own stockpiles," said Jennifer Kavanaugh, director of military analysis at the Washington think tank Defense Priorities. Quote, "The United States probably also feels like it owes Gulf state allies some replenishment. The war on Iran is not over," she said. The drain on weapons in Iran has become a source of tension between President Donald Trump and Defense Secretary Pete Hegseth, the Post has reported, though the president has repeatedly denied the U.S. weapons stockpiles are running low. Borrowed radars, diverted ships. Officials at Pacific Command, which oversees U.S. military operations in Asia, have also expressed frustration over the shifting focus and dwindling resources available to deter Beijing, according to three people familiar with the matter. One U.S. official said more than 30 ships that were supposed to be in the Pacific had been sent to the Middle East during the war. Quote, "It's clear they're paying a big price, especially on the Navy side of things," the official said. This month, the Japan-based USS George Washington was diverted to the Middle East, relieving pressure on the USS Abraham Lincoln after concerns about its extended deployment and conditions for sailors aboard the ship. The departure of the region's last aircraft carrier underscores a broader diversion of U.S. forces from the Indo-Pacific, where China fields the world's largest navy by number of vessels. Since the Iran war began, the Pentagon has drawn down several advanced missile defense systems, including Patriot interceptors. In April, Xavier Brunson, commander of U.S. Forces Korea, confirmed during testimony to the U.S. Armed Services Committee that radars used in missile defense systems were taken from the Korean Peninsula ahead of U.S. strikes on Iran's nuclear facilities in June 2025, and that additional munitions were moved this year. He said that THAAD interceptor system, the centerpiece of U.S. missile defense on the peninsula, remains in place. A one-way warming with China. Questions about U.S. military readiness in the region come as Trump is extending warmer overtures to top U.S. adversaries there, Chinese leader Xi Jinping and North Korea's Kim Jong-un. Trump has repeatedly said that Xi won't invade Taiwan while Trump is president, though Beijing has never publicly stated as much. Trump recently described Kim as, quote, "unthreatening and respectful," end quote, and said he expects to meet with the North Korean leader this year. A roughly $14 billion U.S. arms package for Taiwan was shelved ahead of Trump's May summit in Beijing with Xi. The two leaders are expected to meet in Washington on September 24th. One Chinese official said any signals that the White House will approve the package would, quote, "severely undermine," end quote, further potential visits this year. Beijing has brushed off requests from the Pentagon's policy chief to visit China for discussions on the military relationship. For months, the Undersecretary of Defense for Policy, Elbridge Colby, has in vain pushed for a meeting with Chinese defense policy planners, according to two diplomats familiar with the matter. China's lack of interest was first reported by Politico. Colby, alongside others in the White House and the Pentagon, has prodded Asian allies to shoulder more of their own defense costs. At a forum in the Philippines this month, he pushed back against any suggestion that the region is being deprioritized. Quote, "We are not leaving. In fact, we are digging in," he said. Allies have struggled with the contradiction of that pressure to spend more on U.S. arms while facing delays in delivery. Quote, "The situation is very challenging," the Taiwanese official said. Trump in May raised concerns in Taipei about his commitment to Taiwan when he described arms sales to the island as a, quote, "good negotiating chip," end quote, with China, though an $11 billion arms package approved by the president late last year represents the largest ever single U.S. arms commitment to Taiwan. Beijing has continued to ramp up military activity this year. Following its record-breaking military drills around Taiwan in December, China has expanded military infrastructure on disputed reefs in the South China Sea and squeezed Taipei with a spate of new Coast Guard drills near the island. In July, Beijing also celebrated its first known test of a sea-based nuclear-capable missile, rattling the United States and its Asian allies. Quote, Beijing continues to manufacture its own reasons for increased drills and military pressure around the island, said Craig Singleton, senior fellow at the Washington-based Foundation for Defense of Democracies, which tracks the frequency of Chinese incursions near Taiwan. Window of vulnerability. Questions about the state of U.S. munitions in the Indo-Pacific have sharpened during the war in Ukraine. The U.S. has sent billions of dollars worth of weapons to support Kyiv, but of different types than what would be needed in a long-range maritime heavy conflict in the Pacific. The Iran war, however, has more directly affected the Pentagon's Asia deterrence posture, experts say. Quote, between Iran and the Western Pacific, there's a lot of overlap, said Mark Kansian, a retired Marine colonel and senior advisor at the Washington-based Center for Strategic and International Studies, which has run dozens of war games since 2023, examining how quickly U.S. munitions could be depleted. Those war games found that defending against an invasion of Taiwan would probably exceed current Pentagon supply plans, and that many critical weapons would be exhausted within weeks. Quote, even at the beginning of the war against Iran, we were likely inadequate for a conflict with China in the Western Pacific, said Kansian. She has instructed China's military to be capable of invading Taiwan by 2027, according to U.S. intelligence officials, though recent assessments say Chinese leaders do not currently have imminent plans to do so. The theoretical deadline, however, underscores what analysts and officials say is a, quote, window of vulnerability in U.S. munitions stores. The Pentagon has pressed defense contractors to dramatically accelerate weapons production and awarded Lockheed Martin a $58.6 billion contract to triple Patriot interceptor production by 2030. Beijing has not fought in a hot war since its 1979 conflict with Vietnam, but in the decades since, it has built a rapidly expanding arsenal of sophisticated ballistic, hypersonic, and anti-ship missiles. China's defenses are far more advanced than Iran's, making close-in attacks far riskier and increasing reliance on long-range missiles that can strike from safer distances. Across simulations run by CSIS, the U.S. generally expended 5,000 long-range missiles in just 4 weeks of conflict with China. The Post reported that more than 850 Tomahawks were fired in the first 4 weeks of the Iran war. CSIS estimates that figure has since exceeded 1,000 from a pre-war stockpile of between 3,100 and 4,500 missiles. The Pentagon has depleted other key long-range munitions, including roughly a quarter of its pre-war stock of joint air-to-surface standoff missiles and as much as three-quarters of its 90 precision strike missiles, according to April CSIS figures. Most critical analysts say the rapid depletion of defense munitions, including THAAD and Patriot missiles, which have been deployed extensively in both Ukraine and the Middle East. Quote, they are the most critical because there are no good substitutes. When you run out of Patriots, when you're out of THAADs, there's no way you can stop missiles coming in, said Kansian. In an Indo-Pacific conflict, missile defense interceptors would shield the roughly two dozen U.S. bases in Asia and tens of thousands of American troops in Japan and South Korea. Analysts estimate that the U.S. has already expended most of its pre-Iran war inventory of Patriots and THAAD interceptors, leaving only around 1,000, according to CSIS figures published in late July. Quote, China has 3,000 ballistic missiles or more, so that's just bad math, said Kavanaugh. Turning now to the next article from the Washington Post. A former Mike Collins staffer posted KKK and Nazi images. Some Republicans see a pattern, by Liz Goodwin and Olivia George. A former staffer for Representative Mike Collins, a Republican from Georgia, shared images in June and July on his X account of a swastika and one that depicts himself in Ku Klux Klan robes. The images found in a search by the Washington Post follow other controversial actions and rhetoric from former Collins staffers and other Collins associates that have dogged his Senate campaign. A number of people in Collins' orbit have been accused of having ties to white nationalists or of making racist or anti-Semitic comments, and the congressman's own social media presence has also drawn scrutiny. Collins is challenging Senator John Ossoff, a Democrat, in November in a purple state that Donald Trump carried 2 years ago. The race is critical to control of the Senate, where Republicans hold a 53-47 advantage. Several Republicans in Georgia told the Post that they have grown increasingly worried about what some call a pattern of troubling associations and behavior. Quote, in the South we have a saying, you lay down with dogs, you get up with fleas, said Debbie Dooley, an original Tea Party organizer and conservative advocate in Georgia who backed Collins' rival in the primary. Quote, well, Mike Collins has got a lot of fleas on him, end quote. Collins' campaign did not respond to a detailed list of questions about the former staffer and others. Instead, a spokesperson released a statement saying that Collins condemns anti-Semitism and believes it is, quote, abhorrent, and alleging that John Ossoff, who is Jewish, has not sufficiently condemned anti-Semitism on the left. The Ossoff campaign declined to comment. A self-described provocateur. The ex-staffer who posted the Nazi and KKK images, Preston Parra, 24, interned for Collins for 2 months in 2024 before working as a contractor for his leadership PAC the next year. Overhaul PAC paid Parra $7,700 for fundraising consulting in May 2025, according to Federal Election Commission filings. In an interview, Parra said he worked for the group for several months. That was shortly before Collins announced his Senate bid. In December of that year, Parra celebrated seeing Collins' signs in Georgia, in one post saying, quote, let's get that man elected, end quote. A few hours earlier, he posted Deutschland über Allies, a song lyric that became associated with Nazi Germany. Parra, who recently described himself as a twink fascist on his ex account until changing his biography and making his post private on August 24th, is a conservative political operative whose consulting site touts his ability to marshal a network of influencers to boost Republicans. The Daily Mail reported this year that Parra posted frequent crotch shots in a photo of himself as that he captioned, quote, racist. In an interview with the Post, Parra said that the KKK post, which he said made using Grok's AI feature and much of the other content on his ex account, are, quote, satirical, and that he considers himself a provocateur. Collins was not aware of Parra's personal ex account when he worked for the lawmaker because he had made it private, Parra said. Quote, what, is there supposed to be some kind of CIA background check, he said. Parra said he is not a white supremacist because it goes against his religion, and he has a Colombian father. Quote, I do think that the white race contributes more to the world, he said. The image of the swastika, which he posted in July, was made out of the word twink, a slang term referring to a young and slim gay man. The images of the Klan robe and the swastika had not been previously reported. Parra also posted a racial slur to refer to black people several times in the phrase white power in ex-posts in June and July. Parra's consulting website says that Collins praised the quality of his, quote, product, though it does not say when Collins made the remark or what specifically he was referring to. Quote, you can grade it by the amount of people that are watching it and pushing it back out, the site quotes Collins as saying. Parra said Collins' remark was about the digital work he did for him, which included clipping video of events the congressman was part of, not his personal ex account. Collins' campaign did not respond to a request about whether he stood by his comment endorsing Parra's work. Collins' social media. Collins, a trucking executive, has faced scrutiny over his own social media feed, where he has shared posts that were called racist and anti-Semitic, allegations he has denied. In 2024, he added approving comments as he reposted a video of mostly white college students confronting a black pro-Palestinian protester, with one student making ape-like sounds at her. Collins later said he disavowed any racism and did not see that as the, quote, focal point of the video. In another post, he shared an account's mocking of a Washington Post reporter's Jewish identity. Collins said he was criticizing the reporter's views, not her background. Controversies around other past staffers have also followed Collins. His campaign told the Atlanta Journal-Constitution that it dismissed Brandon Phillips, his former chief of staff and advisor at the time, after Collins' campaign account on X mocked an operative for his Republican opponent during the May primary. Collins called the post unauthorized and, quote, despicable. Phillips also drew a House ethics review over whether he improperly hired a person he had a personal relationship with to work for Collins as an intern. Phillips did not respond to requests for comment. In July, Collins replaced his subsequent chief of staff, Kip Talley, after Slate reported on his participation in a group chat that included Nick Fuentes and Richard Spencer, both of whom are white supremacists and anti-Semites. In the chat, Talley detailed his efforts to help Charles Johnson, who ran far-right websites and has promoted conspiracy theories, including Holocaust denial, in jail. Johnson was jailed for civil contempt after defying discovery orders related to a suit that found him liable for defamation and racketeering. Johnson told the Post that, quote, a lot of people were concerned about my well-being, end quote, while he was in jail. In a statement to Slate, Talley said that Collins did not direct his participation and that he, quote, acted solely in my personal capacity after hearing concerns that an acquaintance I have known for years was being mistreated in custody and denied basic medical care, end quote. Reached by phone Wednesday, Talley declined to comment further. CNN reported in July that Collins' son-in-law, David Alan Scheer II, has shared Nazi imagery online. Scheer, who is registered to vote at home at a home Collins owns in Georgia, asked his online followers to vote on whether he should make a video titled, quote, Why Gen Z Doesn't Hate Hitler, end quote. He also shared a Nazi propaganda image from the 1930s in a comment criticizing Israel, CNN reported. Scheer did not provide a comment to the outlet and did not respond to requests for comment from the Post. Quote, he has had no role in my campaign whatsoever, and I don't believe or support those views, and I've always condemned racism and anti-Semitism, regardless of the source, Collins said of Scheer in a statement this month. In May, another Collins ex-staffer, William Paul, confronted Representative Mike Lawler at a bar, hurling anti-Semitic insults at him in an exchange that was witnessed by a notice reporter. He served as Collins' digital director in 2025, according to the federal employee tracker Legistorm. Paul, who is also known as the son of Senator Rand Paul, did not respond to a request for comment, previously apologized on X for his conduct, and said he was seeking help for his drinking problem. This article continues for quite some more length, so I will move on to the next article from the Washington Post. A collapsing glacier probably triggered the deadly floods in Nepal, by Sarah Kaplan. The floodwaters that killed more than 250 people in Nepal and China on Wednesday were probably unleashed by a landslide from a collapsing glacier, according to a rapid analysis by a team of geoscientists, a harbinger of the dangers posed by melting ice in a warming world. High-resolution images taken by satellite monitoring company Planet Labs show the site of the apparent landslide high in the Himalayas, close to the Nepal-China border. In the before image, a glacier can be seen looming about some 4,000 feet above a narrow valley, emptying into the meandering Lund River. Afterward, the glacier appears smaller by about 2 million square feet, equal to the area of about 25 professional soccer fields. The valley is strewn with ice and mud, and the river is swollen beyond its banks, submerging the surrounding vegetation beneath murky brown floodwaters. Quote, you can imagine this big mass of ice set high up with lots of potential energy, and as it breaks off and hits the bottom of the valley, all that ice is getting pulverized into smaller chunks and a huge amount of water, said Simon Cook, a University of Dundee glaciologist who was part of the team that analyzed the Planet Labs images. The tremors from the cataclysm were powerful enough that it was initially mistaken for an earthquake, though the U.S. Geological Survey ultimately concluded that the 5.2 magnitude seismic event was caused by a, quote, glacial collapse and debris flow, end quote. Nepal's disaster management agency also attributed the floods to a, quote, rock and ice avalanche in a post on X on Wednesday. The flooding in Nepal killed at least 270 people, Nepal police said Thursday, and hundreds remain unaccounted for, according to the disaster management agency. More than 600 tourists, including 65 Americans, are among the missing, according to the Nepal Tourism Board. Chinese state media said there were at least 3 deaths and 558 people missing in Tibet. CCTV footage showed a tsunami of water, rock, and ice surging through a busy border crossing, swallowing up people and a multi-story building. The torrent probably arrived at the crossing point about 10 minutes after the initial avalanche, Cook said, which would have given people little time to flee, even if an early warning system had been in place. Although it will take further research to discern the precise cause of this incident, collapsing mountain glaciers are a worsening symptom of global climate change, Cook said. Rising temperatures have thawed permafrost and accelerated melt, making high-altitude ice dangerously unstable. In the past 5 years alone, glacier collapses have buried a Swiss village, killed 11 mountaineers in Italy, and triggered floods that destroyed 2 hydropower plants and swept away at least 200 people in India. But with some 200,000 glaciers clinging to mountainsides around the world, and most of them shrinking at an unprecedented rate, there's no easy way to determine which will lead to the next disaster. Quote, we just don't know exactly what the cause is in some of these cases. And if you don't know what the cause is, it makes it harder to monitor because you don't know what to look for, Cook said. It's a real devilish problem, I'm afraid. It's still not exactly clear what triggered Wednesday's incident, which involved a remote glacier known to scientists as RGI 2000 V7G155732, Cook said. Satellite imagery from the previous day appeared to show nearby glaciers covered in snow, which vanished by Wednesday morning. It's possible that a rapid melt event caused large amounts of water to slide through cracks in the glacier and pool underneath the ice, creating a lubricating layer that allowed part of the glacier to slide off the mountainside, Cook said. Cook and his collaborators, who are part of an international research group dedicated to studying glacier and permafrost hazards, are also unsure what caused the floodwaters to surge so high. Although the collapsed glacier fragment was large, Cook thinks there may be additional water sources, perhaps smaller bits of decaying ice buried at the head of the valley that contributed to the flood. Quote, dead ice, end quote, left behind by a dwindling parent glacier is common in places where glaciers are receding due to climate change, Cook said. Such disasters are expected to become increasingly common as the planet warms, particularly in the Himalayas, where temperatures are rising nearly twice as fast as the global average. Quote, glaciers are going to shrink and melt. Permafrost will be warming and weakening and degrading over time. You'll get more landslides and debris flows, Cook said. You take all that together, and you can say climate change is going to have a destabilizing effect on these high mountain regions, end quote. Turning now to the next article from the Washington Post. U.S. intervened in criminal probe of oil man helping Trump in Venezuela by Samuel Oakford, Samantha Schmidt, Anthony Theoli, and Karen DeYoung. Senior U.S. officials intervened in an international criminal investigation into a Venezuelan businessman who was enlisted by the Trump administration to help assert control over Venezuela's government and oil industries, according to two people familiar with the matter. The officials lobbied to resolve the case in Switzerland in a way that would avoid criminal charges and end travel restrictions against the Britain-based businessman, Alejandro Bentancourt. And they have not acted on a Swiss arrest warrant against him, according to the two people. Instead, the United States has allowed Bentancourt to enter the country repeatedly for meetings with the Trump administration, other people familiar with his travel said. Bentancourt, 46, in the past decade, has faced multiple investigations in Switzerland, Spain, and the United States into alleged money laundering, including whether he had a role in a loan arrangement that U.S. prosecutors say embezzled more than $1 billion from Venezuela's state-owned oil company. Bentancourt was arrested twice in Britain in 2025 first after Spain issued a warrant in a related money laundering investigation, and in November at Switzerland's request. For months, Bentancourt was barred from leaving the United Kingdom as authorities there considered extraditing him to Switzerland. Bentancourt has not been charged in the U.S., Switzerland, Spain, or Venezuela. Bentancourt's attorney in the U.S., John A. Sale, previously has denied his client's involvement in money laundering. Quote, my client denies any wrongdoing. Sale told the Miami Herald in a 2021 piece about his connection to a U.S. Justice Department investigation. Weeks after the U.S. military captured Venezuelan President Nicolas Maduro on January 3rd, senior U.S. officials began lobbying Swiss officials to resolve their case against Bentancourt, the people familiar with the discussion said. Bentancourt, whose company is the second largest private oil producer in Venezuela, is now a key intermediary between the United States and Venezuela, including acting President Delcy Rodriguez, according to people with knowledge of his role. Mauricio Claver Caron, who until recently served as an unofficial advisor on Venezuela for the Trump administration, has described Bentancourt as an, quote, important ally, end quote, for the United States. As the U.S. asserted control, Bentancourt had a key role arranging earlier contracts to get oil pumping fast, according to people familiar with the matter. In January, Assistant Secretary of State Christopher Landon contacted Switzerland's Department of Foreign Affairs about Bentancourt, said people with knowledge of the communication. In February, then-Attorney General Pam Bondi spoke to the Swiss Attorney General about the investigation into Bentancourt, according to the people familiar with the discussions. A month later, Todd Blanche, then-Deputy Attorney General, joined a call with Swiss prosecutors, the people said. It was important for the United States that Bentancourt be free to travel, Blanche is said to have told the people on the call, and preferable that the case be resolved without criminal penalties. Blanche was joined on the call by Colin McDonald, Assistant Attorney General for the National Fraud Enforcement Division, who also participated in two other calls between Bentancourt's lawyers and Swiss prosecutors, the people familiar said. The Justice Department declined to comment on the conversations. People familiar with Bentancourt's thinking blame the investigations on overzealous prosecutors in Switzerland. That a related case in Venezuela was dismissed and other investigations have not resulted in charges undermines the Swiss case, they said. This Washington Post report on Bentancourt's role in U.S.-controlled Venezuela is based on interviews with more than a dozen people with knowledge of the situation, including current and former U.S. officials and people close to Bentancourt. During President Donald Trump's first term and during the Biden administration, Bentancourt was floated as a potential target of U.S. sanctions, according to three people familiar with the matter. He was never put under sanction and has consistently denied any wrongdoing. Quote, it's disconcerting to see a man who is widely reported to be the subject of a major U.S. money laundering investigation now potentially being the beneficiary of favorable treatment from Washington, said Shane Stansberry, a former prosecutor in the Southern District of New York. People close to Bentancourt said the administration turned to him for help because of his track record of success in Venezuela's rough-and-tumble oil sector, an industry plagued by challenges, including violence, decrepit infrastructure, and chronic energy shortages. In May, Switzerland withdrew its extradition request in Britain, and British travel restrictions were lifted. Swiss prosecutors said that same month their investigation remained active and sought to have him detained elsewhere. At almost the same time, they extended an international arrest warrant for Bentancourt, and Swiss authorities sent a request to the Justice Department to arrest him in the United States. People with knowledge of the matter said, the department has taken no action on that request. In June, Caleb Orr, the Assistant Secretary of State for Economic, Energy, and Business Affairs, asked the U.S. consulate in London to issue Bentancourt a one-year multi-entry visa, according to people familiar with the request. Since then, he has traveled at least twice to the U.S., in addition to trips to Venezuela, according to people familiar with his travels. This article also continues for quite some more length, so I will move on to the next article from the Washington Post. Lawmaker accuses Kennedy Center board of demolition threat over Trump's name, by Jonathan Edwards. Leaders of the John F. Kennedy Center for the Performing Arts are threatening to demolish the center unless it is named for President Donald Trump. Quote, all in the name of one man's vanity, end quote, according to lawyers for the Democratic Congresswoman fighting to keep the president's name off the building. Representative Joyce Beatty, a Democrat from Ohio, on Wednesday accused her fellow trustees on the center's board, which Trump chairs and has filled with his allies, of effectively holding the building hostage by threatening to demolish it unless a federal judge allows the board to restore Trump's name to the building's facade. In a court filing Tuesday, Justice Department lawyers representing the trustees said the center would deteriorate into, quote, an unsafe, decrepit structure that will be required to be taken down, end quote, without Trump's construction expertise and fundraising ability. They suggested it might be replaced with a large outdoor amphitheater. Beatty's lawyers described that argument as a thinly veiled threat. The trustees, quote, have not so subtly said, what a nice Kennedy Center you have there. What a shame should something happen to it. Beatty's lawyers wrote Wednesday, quote, this is a breathtaking assault on the rule of law. It is delusional and it must stop, end quote. The assertion also appears to conflict with a declaration from the center's director, who previously told the court that the planned renovations would neither erect a new building nor tear down the existing one. A Kennedy Center spokesperson said Tuesday that the filing, quote, describes a hypothetical scenario of what could happen if the center's desperately needed renovation is blocked by partisan interests, end quote. The center's leaders have credited Trump with a financial turnaround, arguing that his name and image are critical to the institution's survival. But internal documents obtained by the Washington Post show that ticket revenue and fundraising plunged after Trump's name was added to the building in December. Beatty's lawyers cited the Post reporting in Wednesday's court filing, accusing the trustees of misleading the court by portraying Trump's takeover as a financial rescue while ticket sales and donations were falling. Quote, this doublespeak is unconscionable, they said. Both parties are scheduled to meet in a hearing Thursday in front of the judge who previously ordered the center to remove Trump's name from the building. Turning now to the next article from the Washington Post. Democrats want to draw more safe House seats. It could cost black lawmakers, by Alexei Kosev. A clash over black representation in a recent South Florida congressional primary brought national attention to an increasingly urgent debate within the Democratic Party as it searches for ways to counter the off-cycle nationwide redistricting campaign that President Donald Trump launched last year. Republicans have added more than a dozen conservative-leaning House districts across the country, giving them an outside shot at holding on to their threadbare majority in November, and leaving Democrats who have limited options to offset those gains desperate to catch up. Searching for places to create new blue seats, Democrats are considering breaking up urban districts drawn to elect black members in liberal states such as Illinois, New York, and Maryland, then moving some of those voters to whiter, more conservative suburban districts. Some within the party vehemently oppose this idea because they fear it could further reduce the number of black Americans in Congress, which is already said to take a hit from Republican redistricting. In Florida, black politicians criticized Democratic Representative Debbie Wasserman Schultz, who is white, for decamping from a more competitive seat to a safely Democratic but heavily black district nearby after state Republicans redrew congressional lines this year to benefit the GOP. Whether the seat, one of only about three dozen nationwide with a black majority or plurality, should continue to have a black representative as it did for decades, became a major point of contention in the competitive primary, which Wasserman Schultz ultimately won. Democrats are now facing a conundrum as they chart a path forward. When control of the House is on the line, how much can they afford to prioritize diversity in their ranks? It's a political headache for a party that prides itself on being powered by black voters. About three-quarters of black people lean Democratic, according to the Pew Research Center, nearly double the rate of white people. All but a handful of the five dozen black members of Congress are Democrats. Quote, if we're going to be in this together, then let's truly be in this together. Let's not do the pick and choose, said Florida Representative Felicia Robinson, chair of the state's legislative Black Caucus, who once called Wasserman Schultz's decision to move districts, quote, a slap in the face, end quote, to the Black community. While she agreed the Democrats should prioritize maximizing House seats, Robinson said that if party silences Black voters in the process, quote, you make it kind of easy or more appealing for people, end quote, to become independents or Republicans instead. House Minority Leader Hakeem Jeffries, who declined an interview request, and his allies argue that Democrats may need to sacrifice some predominantly Black districts in order to preserve Black political power on the whole. They contend that winning back Congress is more important than protecting individual seats because congressional control would allow Democrats to stop Republicans from further dismantling civil rights protections, including the extreme gerrymandering that has decimated Black representation across the South. Chris Taylor, a spokesperson for the Congressional Black Caucus, acknowledged that redistricting could shift some of their members' seats. But the interests of the Black community, he said, are not served if Republicans subservient to Trump remain in control of Congress. Quote, the shared goal of the caucus is to ensure that we're able to fight for the American people, Taylor said. The matter is especially sensitive in the wake of an April Supreme Court decision that cleared the way for Republican states such as Tennessee, Louisiana, and Alabama to eliminate Black majority districts once protected by law. Without those seats, membership of the Congressional Black Caucus, which reached a historic peak this session, is poised to decrease next year. Some Democrats worry their party's redistricting efforts could accelerate that decline. Quote, there could be backlash to the Democratic Party if they started trying to dilute Black voting power, said Christian Groves, a professor of political science at the University of Southern California and director of its Democracy and Fair Elections Lab, who published a book on race and representation in Congress. Quote, they are core members of the party, end quote. A new intra-party debate is stirring. One early effort to expand the number of safe Democratic seats already snagged over concerns about diversity. In Illinois, the push for another Democratic-leaning district, perhaps by shifting voters from a safe, historically Black seat on Chicago's South Side to a Republican-leaning district in the outer suburbs, faded last fall, partly because of opposition from Black state lawmakers who objected to a new map that might diminish Black representation. Quote, how much more juice can you get out of that squeeze? I mean, there's nothing left here, said Representative Jonathan Jackson, who has held the South Side seat for two terms and opposes redrawing it. Quote, the people don't have an interest in that. The answer is no, end quote. Jackson said it's important to preserve the distinct character and legacy of districts like his, which has had Black representation for nearly a century. Democrats should instead consider other strategies to flip Republican seats, he said, including reengaging with rural Americans and holding year-round voter registration drives to boost turnout. Quote, let's go play the rest of the map, Jackson said. This represents urban America. But Democrats are also under tremendous pressure from their increasingly restive liberal base to match Republican gains. While the GOP has already drawn itself more favorable lines in 16 districts since last year, Democrats have only picked up an advantage in six more. In May, after the Supreme Court ruling that kicked off renewed Republican redistricting, a Politico poll found that 45% of Democratic voters favored maximizing new seats over preserving majority-minority districts, compared to 32% who said it was more important to protect the voting power of Blacks and other minorities. Jeffries and other Democratic leaders have waved off concerns about what redistricting will do to Black representation by noting that dozens of Black members, including Representatives Lauren Underwood of Illinois and Janelle Bynum of Oregon, were elected from districts with small Black populations, some of which are majority white. Unpacking predominantly Black seats, they say, does not necessarily mean wiping out Black members. Political scientists like Gross agree that Democrats could reduce the number of Black voters in some districts while maintaining their decisive role in elections, because the Democratic primary electorate is more Black than general voting population. the proportion of black voters needed to elect their preferred candidate to a House district in northern states is significantly lower than in the South, where voting trends are more racially polarized, said Andra Gillespie, a political science professor who directs the James Weldon Johnson Institute for the Study of Race and Difference at Emory University. That could allow Democrats to unpack heavily black seats without losing their incumbents. Quote, you can put a multiracial Democratic coalition together, Gillespie said. This article also continues for quite some more length, so I'm going to move on to the next article from the Washington Post. How wind projects got replaced by a $900 million payday to a Trump donor's firm.

0: stake in a massive Louisiana liquefied natural gas project, according to statements from RWE and Woodside Energy, the majority owner of the gas project. What hasn't been previously reported is that the stake is being purchased from a private equity fund run by Australian billionaire Michael Durrell, who owns a mansion on a private island near Mar-a-Lago and has boasted of socializing with President Donald Trump's inner circle at the club. Durrell personally gave $926,300 to the Trump Vance Inaugural Committee 2 weeks after Trump was elected for a second term in late 2024, and another $73,700 a few weeks later, according to federal filings. The Australian native also has U.S. citizenship. Administration officials said they had no involvement in the decision to select the Louisiana gas project or deploy settlement money in a way that benefits Durrell's firm Stones Peak. Quote, this story is a brazen attempt to insinuate a conflict of interest that does not exist, White House spokeswoman Taylor Rogers said. RWE said it made its plans independently, reflecting an assessment of what's good for business and can be, quote, advanced with certainty, end quote. But hearing of the link to Durrell drew the ire of lawmakers who were already working to unwind the payouts to energy companies complicit in what they say is an illegal administration scheme to sink offshore wind. Quote, these fake settlements were already an insane waste of taxpayer funds and a ridiculous charade that seems to be blatantly illegal, said Representative Jared Huffman from California, the top Democrat on the House Natural Resources Committee. Quote, this now adds the stench of corruption, end quote. Huffman said he will be expanding an ongoing probe to include use of settlement funds to benefit Durrell's company. Durrell declined to comment, as did Stonespeak, the firm where he is co-founder and CEO. Durrell, among the 10 richest Australians, has spoken previously about the perks of being a member of Trump's private club in Florida and buying an 11-bedroom mansion nearby. Quote, it must be three wood from Mar-a-Lago, he said during a panel at a business conference this year, invoking a golf drive's distance. About the club, he said, quote, it's a one-in-a-lifetime thing, and I've taken a bunch of my friends there already. A lot of them are a little bit like, I don't want to go and da, da, da, and then they get there and they are like, holy smokes, end quote. Quote, you're sitting 15 meters from the president, and it's a cast of characters, Durrell said. The president is truly revered in the U.S., so to be able to sit in the proximity of him at Mar-a-Lago, and then you hear like the Iran war was launched from Mar-a-Lago, end quote. The president has made eliminating offshore wind a priority, calling it ugly and a scam. After his administration's plans to block wind leases ran into legal trouble, failing to convince courts that offshore wind development would interfere with military operations, Trump officials began cementing the payout deals, which now add up to nearly $4 billion and have voided a dozen offshore wind leases. The payouts require developers to provide audits showing that their investments have met the administration's expectations, but where to invest is not laid out in the deals. Quote, no one at the department directed which company RWE was to invest in, said a statement from the Department of Interior, which negotiated the settlement. No one at the department has been in contact with Stonespeak over its ownership. This administration will not sit back and let reckless projects create higher utility costs, a weakened energy system, and an unnecessary harm to the environment. That'll do it for today. This has been Nancy Greiwe reading the Washington Post for this Thursday, August 27th. Thank you for listening.
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Welcome to the reading of the New York Times for Monday, August 24th, 2026. As a reminder, Radio Eye is a reading service intended for people who are blind or have other disabilities that make it difficult to read printed material. Your reader for today is Mary Fullington. We'll start today's reading with the Merriam-Webster word of the day, which is expeditious. Expeditious is an adjective, spelled E-X-P-E-D-I-T-I-O-U-S. Expeditious is a formal word that is used to describe someone acting in a quick and efficient way, or something done in such a manner. Here's an example. Both sides hoped for an expeditious resolution of the dispute. The Merriam-Webster word of the day is expeditious. Now we will read the front page headlines from today's print edition of the New York Times. Iran warns Gulf states against joining Trump's economic war or else. Iran's new hardline national security advisor, Mohsen Rezai, vowed to prevent, quote, a single drop of oil from leaving the region. A city mobilizes against a stubborn health threat, mosquitoes. The city of Belém in northern Brazil was overwhelmed by an outbreak of dengue 2 years ago. An all-out municipal effort has reduced cases and may offer lessons to American cities. The data center backlash bursts into the midterms. With opposition to the center's mounting, many Democrats and a growing number of Republicans are campaigning against them. A county got rich from data centers. Some question, at what cost? Loudoun County, Virginia hosts more than 250 data centers that bring in huge tax revenues. But some officials and residents worry the county has become too dependent on that cash. First article, Iran warns Gulf states against joining Trump's economic war, or else. Iran's new hardline national security advisor, Mohsen Rezai, vowed to prevent, quote, a single drop of oil from leaving the region. By Erica Solomon. President Trump has warned that economic D-Day is coming for Iran. This weekend, Tehran promised to fight back, threatening any nation that helps the United States. Iran's new security chief, Mohsen Rezai, on Saturday vowed to strike the interests of oil-rich neighbors if they joined U.S. efforts to further isolate Iran, whose economy is already in freefall. He warned that Tehran would seek to prevent, quote, even a single drop of oil from leaving the region. Quote, any country that becomes a partner in creating economic restrictions against us will be regarded by us as an enemy, he said in an interview with Iran's state broadcaster. Mr. Rezai is a political hardliner and former head of the Revolutionary Guards. The interview offered his first extensive comments since taking up his new post 2 weeks ago and struck an aggressive tone in line with Iran's increasingly uncompromising regional strategy. At one point, he asked whether Iran should pursue building a nuclear bomb, which Tehran has previously insisted it has no intention of doing. Iran's new leaders, who replaced comparatively more cautious figures killed by the U.S. and Israeli bombardment this year, are, quote, changing the deterrence equation from purely defensive measures to an offensive approach in all spheres, including the economy, said Mohammad Ghadiri,
a Tehran-based foreign affairs expert. Quote, Tehran is seeking to impose greater costs on the United States and its allies, Mr. Ghadiri said. This conveys the message that the cost of continuing hostility toward Iran will have far more extensive consequences for Washington and its allies than in the past. Though active military hostilities have ebbed, Iran and the United States remain locked in an economic standoff. Mr. Trump, who imposed a naval blockade of Iran, has now threatened, quote, tremendous economic consequences on any nation doing business with Tehran. His Treasury Secretary, Scott Bessent, is expected to announce the U.S. economic plan against Iran on Monday. Iran is continuing to disrupt the global economy by blocking traffic through the Strait of Hormuz, a vital waterway for oil and gas exports from the Persian Gulf. It refuses to relent until a deal is reached with Washington that offers it access to frozen assets and relief from the sanctions Mr. Trump now looks set to try to expand. Oil-producing countries seeking to extricate themselves from the regional showdown have spent billions in recent months to expand pipelines and other infrastructure to keep exports flowing. Saudi Arabia, for instance, reduced its reliance on the strait by pumping much of its oil through a pipeline and loading it onto tankers in the Red Sea. While Iraq has been pumping more oil through pipelines to Turkey or trucking it for export from neighboring Syria. Mr. Rezai said Iran would first seek to negotiate with countries perceived to be joining the U.S. pressure campaign. But if that failed, he said, Iran would move to block oil not only through the strait, quote, but from the Persian Gulf at all. Quote, countries cannot join America in imposing an economic blockade and harm our interests while we continue allowing oil to leave the Persian Gulf, he said, noting that Iran was not currently interfering with oil leaving through other routes, quote, but we will target those routes as well. When the war with the United States and Israel began, Iran quickly moved to expand the confrontation to regional countries that host American bases, targeting neighboring Gulf countries with volleys of drones and missiles. More recently, it launched a deadly strike on a U.S. base in Jordan, and groups allied to Iran are thought to be behind recent attacks that hit energy infrastructure in Saudi Arabia and Egypt. Mr. Rezai's comments signaled that Iran may aim to continue this more aggressive approach even as the Trump administration shifts its focus to the economic realm from the military. Quote, Iran's overall economic isolation has made it more dependent on its neighbors, like the UAE and Iraq, than the other way around. But Rezai's comments are meant to indicate that the fates of the regional countries are also bound with Iran, said Esfandyar Batmanjalidi, who heads the Bourse and Bazaar Foundation, a London-based think tank focused on Iran's economy. Last week, Mr. Bessent warned of, quote, never-before-seen U.S. measures, which some analysts suggest may include imposing sanctions on countries buying Iranian oil or imposing more penalties on financial transactions with Iran. Economic warfare is not new to Iran, which already came under, quote, maximum pressure during the previous Trump administration and has faced some form of U.S. sanctions since the Islamic Republic was founded in 1979. But this time, Iran's economy faces one of its most severe crises yet. Iranian critical infrastructure has been deeply battered by the war. That, in combination with the U.S. blockade, has cut Iran's energy production by 15 to 30%, according to Mahdi Ghadsi, an economist at the Vienna Institute for International Economic Studies. Even before the conflict started, a plunge in the value of the Iranian rial sparked nationwide protests that security forces ultimately quashed by killing thousands of people.
The currency's value has been devalued a further 40% since then. Since the war began, the country has been grappling with soaring food prices and skyrocketing unemployment that have put everyday food items increasingly out of reach for more Iranians. Iran's central bank governor, Abdolnasar Hemati, said last week that Iran's oil exports had fallen to, quote, close to zero. In recent weeks, the government has been trying to find a way to respond to a growing fuel crisis, partly caused by damaged infrastructure and slowed imports under the U.S. maritime blockade. The government is struggling to provide the subsidized gasoline prices Iranians rely on, wary of making changes that could spark unrest. Now, Mr. Trump's threats could increase the economic stranglehold Iran faces from neighbors and critical trading partners. Earlier this week, the United Arab Emirates halted all its trade and financial transactions with Iran, a decision that could hurt Iranian importers' ability to pay for goods through financial services provided by the Emirates. If another critical trade partner, like neighboring Turkey, follows suit, the consequences would be dire, Mr. Ghotsi said. He estimated that inflation in Iran is now at 90%, a level he said had no precedent in Iran's modern history. Quote, "This is an extension and expansion of war until Iran reaches an agreement with the U.S., he said, "and it's going to be worse for Iran than for the regional or global economy." Iran's moderate president, Masoud Pezeshkian, said Sunday that Iran was in a, quote, full-scale economic, military, and security war, adding that his government was trying to find ways to counter the growing economic pressures. Quote, "We have stood firm and are trying to be servants of the people in the face of this unequal war," Mr. Pezeshkian said in a speech. Unlike Iran's hardliners, Mr. Pezeshkian has called for a return to diplomatic negotiations with Washington, arguing that Iran should act while it has a strong strategic hand. In his television interview, Mr. Rezai urged the public to, quote, "launch an economic jihad." Iranians should reduce their reliance on state subsidies and imports, he argued, and increase self-sufficiency through local production. Quote, "Every home can become a launcher in the economic war," he said. "Every neighborhood can become a missile base in the economic war." Next article. A city mobilizes against a stubborn health threat. Mosquitoes. The city of Belém in northern Brazil was overwhelmed by an outbreak of dengue 2 years ago. An all-out municipal effort has reduced cases and may offer lessons to American cities. By Apurva Mandavia. It's been 10 years, but Paulo Gomes still vividly remembers the terror he felt that his wife, Lucerine, would never return from the hospital, that she would die instead of the dengue she contracted from a mosquito bite. Her body racked with fever and excruciating pain. She did come home after 15 days and recovered fully after several more months. But the experience forever changed how Mr. Gomes thought about mosquitoes. Mr. Gomes, now 65, is an eager participant in an aggressive campaign by Belém, the northern Brazilian city where he lives on the edge of a rainforest, to reduce mosquitoes and the health dangers they bring. Municipal workers have counseled him that mosquitoes breed in standing water and thrive in musty, moist places. He fills the swimming pool in the backyard every Friday for his grandchildren who live nearby, but drains it religiously every Sunday after they leave. He and his wife keep their veranda scrupulously clean and uncluttered, just a tricycle in one corner, a hammock in another,
and since last summer, a plastic bucket that is a centerpiece in Belém's multi-pronged strategy against mosquitoes. The size of a small trash can, it offers just the sort of dark, watery cavity a female mosquito might seek to lay eggs. But it contains larvicide, a chemical that kills young mosquitoes, and when she lands inside, she becomes coated with it. When she flies away, she will spread it to other breeding sites, typically within a quarter-mile radius. Last year, Belém distributed 5,000 units in the parts of the city hit hardest by dengue. At the moment, mosquitoes are a bigger menace in Belém and the rest of Brazil than in the United States or Europe, but the warming planet is expanding their range. Most cases of dengue, malaria, and chikungunya in those places were contracted during travel abroad, but locally acquired cases are occurring more frequently. In 2024, the United States recorded nearly 3,800 cases of dengue, more than 100 of them locally acquired. About a third of the patients were hospitalized, and six died. Quote, "The climate crisis is a public health crisis," Dr. Alexandra Padilla, Brazil's health minister, said in an interview. Quote, "It's not a coincidence that during its Group of 20 presidency, Brazil championed new initiatives to combat climate-driven diseases like dengue," Dr. Padilla said. Quote, we have a lot to learn and also to teach many regions in the USA about how to face the impact of climate change. Forged by bitter experience, Brazil has embraced new techniques to combat mosquitoes. Most of them are environmentally friendly, including building the world's largest mosquito factory, a facility that produces mosquitoes containing Wolbachia, a bacterium that blocks dengue and other viruses. The Wolbachia-carrying mosquitoes are then released in communities to breed and pass the bacteria to the next generation. Tackling mosquitoes requires more than gee whiz science. Municipal departments will need to beef up their vector control divisions and budgets. Doctors must be trained to recognize and treat the diseases. And the general public will need education on protecting itself. Quote, "It's important for other countries to get ready for the possibility of having more and more cases happening and train all the layers of the society," said Luciano Moriero, the chief executive of Wolbito do Brasil, a joint venture between the nonprofit World Mosquito Program and the Brazilian government. Quote, "It's not just something like the government just goes there and sprays," he said. "It's part of a movement. A city fights back." Locals like to say Belém has only two seasons, one in which it rains every day and one when it rains all day. The city is a gateway to the mighty Amazon, and it is edged by lush, muddy rainforest. Mango trees and their fallen fruit line the streets, luring insects with their sweet, sticky scent. Small puddles of water on the sidewalks, in stacked tires, and in trash cans offer mosquitoes the perfect nurseries to grow millions more of themselves. For decades, Belém residents have been under attack by Aedes aegypti, the type of mosquito that carries dengue, Zika, and chikungunya. So much so that in 2018, a city park installed a large fiberglass statue of the insect. Aedes aegypti is also found in many parts of the United States, including Florida, Texas, and California. Climate change has allowed these mosquitoes to multiply faster, intensifying the threats they carry. In 2024, dengue infected more than 10 million people in Brazil and killed more than 6,000. There might have been even more deaths if doctors in Brazil did not know how to recognize and treat the disease promptly. And Moises Silva, a microbiologist at the Federal University in Pará,
in Belém. Brazil's toll that year was about four times the previous number, and in Belém it was about seven times higher, flooding the city's hospitals and forcing a reckoning. City officials adopted myriad methods in response, from increasing common sense solutions like garbage disposal and treatment of sewage, to collaborating with academic scientists like Dr. Silva. It was Dr. Silva who petitioned the health minister to include Belém in the list of 10 cities that would try out the special larvicide dispensing buckets and to fund training and equipment for city workers. Dr. Silva and his colleagues looked at the distribution of dengue cases across the city. They also factored in data from the city's entomology lab on mosquito larvae and egg traps to gauge the size of the population that season. Based on those two streams of information, they identified the most vulnerable areas, down to the street level, many of them low-income neighborhoods and favelas that would benefit from the units. Unlike mosquito traps that kill females, the larvicide units, which cost less than $2 each, use the females to spread the chemical to breeding spots that would be hard for humans to find. Dr. Silva said, quote, "We're using the mosquito against the mosquito," he said. "That's the smart thing about the trap." The city also trained the workers to educate residents in the low-income areas on ways to keep mosquitoes at bay, to recognize dengue symptoms, and to head to the hospital at the signs of severe illness. High fever, headache, and vomiting can be mistaken for signs of many other diseases, but dengue also produces intense muscle and joint pain, which earned the disease the moniker, quote, breakbone fever. And may progress to leaky blood vessels and death if left untreated. Quote, "Back in the day, there was a lot of focus in the wealthier area, so the center of the town, and so we spread that out," Igor Normando, Belém's mayor, said in an interview. Because of these efforts, he said, mosquito-borne illnesses in the city dropped by 70% last season. Quote, "The success of this program was the result of the fact that we didn't just focus on one specific thing," Mr. Normando said. "We didn't only focus on education and only rubbish collection and only this or that." Door-to-door checks. A core part of Belém's strategy is its community outreach. Of the city's more than 1,000 workers in the health department, about a third are focused on limiting mosquito populations. By contrast, Bay County, Florida, a coastal area of comparable size, has 15 full-time employees in its mosquito control division. Many of Belém's so-called vector control agents go door to door, reminding residents about ways to keep their premises insect-free, keeping water containers covered, and mopping up wet spots after the day's inevitable rainfall. The houses that have the larvicide dissemination units get a monthly visit to replenish supplies and to ensure that the containers have not been refashioned to pot plants or to launder clothes. On a sweltering day last month, workers on door-to-door rounds discovered that one homeowner's grandson had thrown the container away when cleaning, not realizing its purpose. Another family hid the container between two bicycles to prevent their dogs from getting to it. As a shirtless Mr. Gomez tried to stay cool in the unrelenting heat, Elizabeth Reese, the city agent, inspected the bucket in his veranda for mosquito larvae. There were none. Then dumped the water and refilled it. She then added a fresh mesh strip coated with the larvicide, which sticks to the female mosquitoes as they land on the strip to lay eggs. Mr. Gomez said he was fascinated to hear that Belém was ahead of many American cities in adopting this approach. Quote, "We imagine that this would be something that you would already have, and we always expect these solutions to be coming from the U.S., not for us to be exporting them," he said. Most cities in the United States still rely on aerial
or truck spraying to control mosquitoes, dispatching the trucks after dusk and warning citizens to stay indoors. The pesticides can trigger dizziness, nausea, and skin irritation in some people, trigger seizures in some pets, and wipe out beneficial insects like bees and butterflies. Brazil, too, initially relied heavily on spraying, but by the early 2000s, the mosquitoes had begun to show signs of resistance to the chemicals. Cities like Belém now resort to fogging, which produces a fine mist rather than the big droplets from sprays, only during outbreaks. Quote, "We cannot just ban the use of insecticides, but we need to use them in a more rational way," said Dr. Morieri of Wolbito do Brasil. "Ideally, insecticides would become part of a larger strategy to be used mainly during outbreaks," he said. So that's what Brazil is doing. In 2016, amid widespread insecticide resistance, Brazil's health ministry convened experts to brainstorm new solutions, including breeding mosquitoes containing Wolbachia bacteria. Wolbachia is an environmentally harmless solution, naturally present in about half of all insects. The technological marvel here was in introducing the bacteria into Aedes aegypti. The approach is now part of the country's mosquito control strategy in 16 cities, but the government plans to expand that number to nearly 80 by the end of next year, Dr. Morieri said. Belém is not yet on the list to release Wolbachia mosquitoes. It may do so after reducing the numbers with other methods first. But for some residents, the city's strategy of distributing larvicide units has already brought back unexpected magic. Felipe Borges, 63, recalled that when Belém sent trucks to fumigate his neighborhood decades ago, the electric blue Amazonian butterflies of his childhood disappeared. But now, he said, there are noticeably fewer mosquitoes in his yard, and yet, quote, "the butterflies are back." Next article. The data center backlash bursts into the midterms. With opposition to the centers mounting, many Democrats and a growing number of Republicans are campaigning against them. By Shane Goldmacher. The fight over data centers is suddenly at the epicenter of the midterm elections. One new ad in Texas begins with someone typing into a chatbot, quote, quote, "Why is my electric bill going up?" Another in Ohio blames one of the state's Republican senators for a proliferation of data centers, calling them, quote, "a total scam." And in top House battlegrounds in Michigan, Wisconsin, and Pennsylvania, the Democratic challengers are all running ads against the server warehouses powering the artificial intelligence boom. Data centers have become an unlikely fault line in the broader fight over an AI revolution that is remaking the global economy and threatening to disrupt the job market. Now politicians are racing to tap into the backlash, or inoculate themselves, as political strategists in both parties describe the issue as an unusually fast-moving force that is already shaping races for the House, the Senate, and governor's mansions. Quote, "It's very much a bottom-up organic movement," said Anna Greenberg, a veteran Democratic pollster, who said that while people's views on data centers were largely tied to how close they lived to them, the facilities were also becoming symbols of the excesses of Silicon Valley. Quote, "Data centers are a physical manifestation," she said. "Billionaires are building them, and it feeds into all of the big tech skepticism that is there. It's very symbolic of everybody's issues with AI." There are signs that the emerging data center debate is scrambling the usual partisan divisions. So far, Democrats have chiefly been the ones racing to harness voter anger about data centers over rising electricity prices, water use, and mistrust of the tech sector. They aim to punish Republicans for cozying up to industry by approving many of these projects. But in recent weeks, a growing number of Republican candidates have scrambled to shield themselves from any fallout.
They have voiced skepticism about data centers, despite President Trump's full-throated cheerleading for the AI industry and fears among party leaders in Washington that blocking construction of the centers could slow the economy and make the United States less competitive against China. Some Republicans are now using data center as an epithet and casting themselves as the real opponents of corporate tax breaks and unfettered construction. Last week, Mike Rogers, the Republican running for Senate in the key swing state of Michigan, said that he supports a one-year moratorium on data center construction. Polls show a revolt brewing against data centers. A Gallup poll conducted in March showed 71% oppose local construction of the centers. And a summer survey from the Annenberg Public Policy Center of the University of Pennsylvania showed that the number of people opposing new data centers in their areas had risen by 12 percentage points since February and March. The fallout has been so swift that in some races, including the governor's contests in Pennsylvania, Wisconsin, and Florida, both Democrats and Republicans are airing television ads about data centers. On Wednesday, a remarkable memo from the National Republican Senatorial Committee warned that data center politics was endangering Senator John Husted of Ohio, a Republican. His challenger, Sherrod Brown, the state's former Democratic senator, has aired millions of dollars of ads calling Mr. Husted, quote, the face of data centers in Ohio. Quote, more than any other thing in this race, data centers are the anchor hanging around Husted's neck, the memo said. The one-page document, which was earlier reported by Axios, amounted to a desperate plea for the well-heeled industry to finance an advertising campaign, lest a Husted loss serve as, quote, a cautionary lesson for politicians elsewhere. Zach McCrary, a Democratic pollster, said that opposing data centers offered Democrats a rare chance to make inroads in rural areas and small towns that are resisting the developments. It absolutely shakes up the snow globe on the partisan coalitions in a part of the world where Republicans have been dominant, he said. It's one of the few issues today that does not immediately code as red or blue, left or right. In Florida, Representative Byron Donalds, a Republican nominee for governor, spent more than $2 million on one ad in his primary, vowing to, quote, protect the state from data centers that jack up utility rates. In the ad, he tried to cast that position as standing with Mr. Trump, whose administration sought to blunt some of the opposition earlier this year by proposing a, quote, ratepayer production pledge in which data centers promise not to drive up electricity costs. His Democratic opponent in the fall, David Jolly, said that, quote, we don't want crime or data centers in our neighborhoods, in one of his first ads of the general election. In a sign of how top-of-mind data centers have become, Mr. Donalds brought up the topic unprompted at an event last week in Naples, Florida. Quote, listen, I know people have concerns, he said. I've seen the polling, but leadership isn't just looking at polling. He then tried to thread the needle between selling the importance of artificial intelligence for the United States' competitive future and addressing boiling anger at local data centers. Quote, I don't want it near your home, just like I don't want it near my home, Mr. Donalds said. Mr. Jolly's position is less complicated. In an interview on Thursday, he said Florida should impose a moratorium on data center construction until the full impacts could be studied. The fierceness of the mounting opposition has startled some in the tech sector. Quote, this is a powder keg, warned Chamath Palihapitiya, a public-facing venture capital investor, in a post on X this week, responding to the dire warning in the NRSC memo. He wrote that the AI industry had, quote, failed miserably in doing the basics of selling itself. Political strategists and pollsters in both parties said that voters have linked the facilities to concerns over higher electricity prices, water use, the fate of farmlands, and general fears about the advent of artificial intelligence and big tech.
they didn't do a good enough job explaining anything. Ryan James Gudurski, a Republican political strategist and podcaster, said of the industry. In Texas, the Democratic candidate for Senate, James Tallarico, and for Governor, Gina Hinojosa, have held recent events about data centers, accusing their Republican rivals of pocketing data center donations while backing expansions. Quote, "Texans are mad," Ms. Hinojosa said in an interview. "It is hard to convey what feels like an invasion by data centers with no rules, no laws to protect Texas. They're popping up everywhere." It was her advertisement that featured a chatbot being asked about the cause of rising electricity prices. The answer it provides? Blaming Governor Greg Abbott and data centers. Even before that ad, Mr. Abbott, a Republican, had been shifting his stance on data centers. Less than a year ago, Mr. Abbott bragged that Google's $40 billion investment made Texas, quote, the epicenter of AI development, bringing both construction jobs and tax revenues. But this summer, he announced new standards for data centers on water use and electricity and called to end some tax incentives. Earlier this month, he directed the state's utility commission to audit all data centers seeking permits before they could move forward. Quote, "Data center growth cannot come at the expense of Texans' livelihoods," said Catherine Frazier, a spokeswoman for Mr. Abbott. Mr. Abbott is hardly the only politician pivoting. Governor Josh Shapiro in Pennsylvania, a potential Democratic candidate for president in 2028, had been a booster of AI investments. In June 2025, Mr. Shapiro said he was, quote, proud of Amazon's $20 billion data center investment, bragging it would be the largest private sector investment in the state's history. On Tuesday, Mr. Shapiro signed an executive order imposing what he called the, quote, strictest guardrails in the nation to stop predatory developers. Quote, "I've heard loud and clear from the people of Pennsylvania," said Mr. Shapiro, who is up for re-election this year. Now, Mr. Shapiro has started airing a television ad attacking his Republican challenger, Stacey Garrity, as the, quote, number one fan of data centers. Ms. Garrity has her own ad hitting Mr. Shapiro for, quote, data centers in our backyards. But her campaign can afford only a small fraction of the airtime. Another Republican candidate for governor running on data center politics is Representative Tom Tiffany of Wisconsin, who has attacked his Democratic rival as, quote, data center David Crowley. Mr. Crowley narrowly won the nomination over a Democratic socialist, Francesca Hong, who had demanded a data center moratorium. Neither Mr. Crowley nor Mr. Tiffany has called for a moratorium. Mr. Crowley has preferred to let local communities decide with a number of guardrails and restrictions. Mr. Tiffany, who called data centers, quote, exciting new technology just a few months ago, is now calling for a repeal of tax incentives. In Michigan, William Lawrence, a progressive activist, wrote an anti-data center message to win the Democratic nomination in a key Michigan House seat this month, and then immediately made a general election ad targeting Representative Tom Barrett, the Republican incumbent, on the issue. Mr. Barrett campaigned on Tuesday with Speaker Mike Johnson in Michigan, who warned that while community concerns needed to be accounted for, a broad moratorium against data centers is kind of a dangerous prospect right now. The next day, Mr. Barrett began adding a new data center ad of his own, in which he claimed that, quote, I stood up to my own party and voted against giving your tax dollars to data centers. In an interview, Mr. Lawrence, who supports a moratorium, called the ad outrageous and said voters would not be satisfied with half measures. Data center opposition, he said, was, quote, number one in terms of intensity in the district. Quote, it's bringing together three-time Trump voters, anti-vaxxers, environmentalists, independents, non-voters, people who are in our cities, people who are in our rural areas, Mr. Lawrence said.
And it's bringing together all these people because none of us trust big tech to do right by our communities. Next article. A county got rich from data centers. Some question, at what cost? Loudoun County, Virginia, hosts more than 250 data centers that bring in huge tax revenues. But some officials and residents worry the county has become too dependent on that cash. By Cecilia Kang, reporting from Loudoun, Virginia. Over the past 2 years, Virginia's Loudoun County unveiled a sleek $102 million recreation center with multiple pools and hydro massage chairs. It spent $22 million to convert the estate of former President James Monroe into a park, and it opened two new schools with another under construction. While many communities are in fiscal crisis, Loudoun is flush. The source of its riches? Data centers. A convergence of early fiber internet access and fast-track zoning has made Loudoun the data center hub of the world. Amazon, Microsoft, Google, and others have built or are leasing more than 250 warehouses full of computer servers that are powering artificial intelligence and the internet. At least two dozen more are in the pipeline. 2 decades into its experiment, Loudoun has become a case study for the rest of the nation on how to make data centers pay off. Thanks to the proliferation of the warehouses, the quiet bedroom community 30 minutes outside Washington, D.C., has transformed into a tech destination with trophy schools and libraries and freshly tarred roads. Attacks on computer equipment inside the data centers is expected to generate about $1.3 billion in revenue next year, or 40% of the county's total tax revenue. That has allowed the county to cut property taxes for residents who have the highest median income in the country by about 30% over the past decade. Officials across the nation, including in Pennsylvania, West Virginia, and Delaware, have sought the county's economic development staff's guidance and toured its data center alley, seeking to emulate Loudoun's success. Members of the county staff have spoken at conferences and hearings nationwide about its roadmap. But as AI's rise drives the construction of data centers across the country, residents in Loudoun have started pushing back, mirroring a growing national backlash. Officials and residents say the county has become too dependent on the cash inflow. Quote, "It's gone way too far," said Julie Briskman, a member of the Board of Supervisors in charge of the county's land, zoning, and economic policies, who proposed a moratorium on data centers in July. Quote, "We've become addicted to the data centers for their tax revenues, but at what cost?" Other residents and county leaders maintain that data centers have been a gold mine that has made Loudoun one of the best places to live. Quote, "I call this the great overreaction," said Buddy Reiser, executive director for economic development in Loudoun, adding that data centers occupied just 3% of the land. Loudoun's success monetizing data centers runs counter to a nationwide trend in which communities court the computing sites with huge tax incentives, then experience buyer's remorse as the centers guzzle water and electricity. Data centers typically create few jobs and little revenue for a community. Last month, New York paused data center development for 1 year after an attempt by lawmakers to do so in Maine. In Virginia, state lawmakers recently passed a small tax on data centers based on how much energy they consume. Even before the data center boom, Loudoun was an internet hub,
In the early 1990s, the federal government installed fiber internet lines here, making it a magnet for tech companies. AOL made Ashburn, in Loudoun, its headquarters in 1996. 4 years later, a zoning official made the pivotal decision to categorize data centers as office parks, which require few regulatory approvals for development and construction. That helped fuel a building bonanza. By 2007, the county had 29 data centers. That same year, the county's Board of Supervisors hired Mr. Reiser to market Loudoun to tech companies as part of an economic plan to attract more data centers. At the time, sales tax revenue on computer equipment and data centers, categorized as a business personal property tax, was nominal. Mr. Reiser's successful bid to attract more tech companies fueled a spike in income that reached $1.1 billion last year, up from $150 million a decade earlier. The windfall allowed the Board of Supervisors to reduce residential property taxes every year for the past decade to some of the lowest in the country. The board used the funds to increase budgets for schools, expand fire and emergency services, improve roads and bridges, and reduce tolls. Quote, "People understood that the data centers were the reason we were building schools and keeping taxes low and those kinds of things," Mr. Reiser said, adding that the centers have generated about 15,000 jobs. Quote, "From the day we started with data centers to today, more than half of the people are new, so they don't remember when we were struggling financially." He said he got frequent calls from economic development offices around the nation wanting to replicate Loudoun's success. Quote, "We struck the right balance and we are a model," he said. With a larger budget, $5.4 billion this year, and strong credit that has allowed the county to float big bond projects, Loudoun expanded recreational services. Last year, it opened a 117,000-square-foot exercise and community gathering space. On a recent Monday morning, the Ashburn Recreation and Community Center bustled with older people at one end of the competition-sized pool, waving their arms in a water aerobics class, and children playing in a separate splash pool with slides and sprinklers. Quote, "Loudoun is special," said Sana Akbar, 39, a resident for nearly three decades and a frequent user of the recreation center. Her son's school recently installed a new playground. Quote, "Yes, there are many data centers, and some people say too many, but they've brought many benefits," she added. "The public projects create jobs," said David Costello, head of Costello Construction in Columbia, Maryland. He said of the 250 employees on the Ashburn Recreation Center project, 40% were Loudoun residents. Quote, "They keep building. It's a perpetual thing," Mr. Costello said. But with 53 million square feet of data centers, the equivalent of 920 football fields of space, land and patience for more of the warehouses are running out. When Greg Perio, 75, bought his home in Sterling in Loudoun County 14 years ago, he said his neighborhood was full of trees and birds. But in 2023, the data center company Vantage began construction nearby, transforming the neighborhood. Now, two gray and blue data centers create noise and pollution about 200 yards from his townhome. He and other neighbors have complained about the diesel generators and gas turbines used to power the facility. Quote, "What is the quality of life for those who don't even want to go outside because of the noise?" he said. A Vantage spokesman said it had built the power plants because the local utility, Dominion Energy, would not give access to the grid, which was promised before construction began. Dominion disputed that claim. Vantage said it had put up more paneling and noise-dampening technology to reduce noise from the turbines. Vicki Hugh, a resident of nearby Ashburn, moved to her spacious home with her mother, husband, and daughter in 2005,
a greenbelt area of protected forest behind her home, which leads down to a creek, made it a place to retire. Dominion Energy recently told Ms. Hu, 59, that it planned to put a 185-foot high-voltage electricity tower in her backyard to power new data centers. Quote, "There are no boundaries," Ms. Hu, a real estate agent, said. A Dominion Energy spokesperson said it was following orders by the state utilities regulator to serve the rising power needs of residents, public services, and businesses, including data centers. Some residents and environmental groups have demanded policy changes that would make it harder for data centers to open, and the county has made some major changes in response. Last year, the Board of Supervisors voted to drastically slow data center construction by ending the zoning policy that considered them office buildings. The decision will not end development, but it will require data center projects for the first time in decades to seek approvals from the public and the board. Last month, Amazon applied to build 4 data centers, which some board members said they would reject. Hossein Fatih, the founder of CloudHQ, a data center maker and operator that has 15 data centers completed or under construction in Loudoun, is frustrated that the county has been caught in a national political debate. Quote, "If you want to access Netflix, go on Instagram, make sure your email is working, or your Uber Eats or Google Maps operates, you can, because of data centers," he said. In July, about 100 residents, data center employees, and others attended a contentious town hall meeting to discuss data centers. Some wore light blue t-shirts that said, quote, "I support data centers because I like lower taxes, excellent schools, better job opportunities, and more." Bill Hunda said his company, a civil engineering, landscaping, and surveying firm, had grown because of data centers. Even when federal jobs were cut last year, which affected some of his business, the data center business covered any potential shortfalls in revenue, he said. Other residents said tech companies had become so aggressive, they were pushed out. In a luxury residential community called the Regency, a company is trying to buy over 100 homes for more than $4 million each, said Mital Gandhi, 47, a resident and father of 2. That's more than double the value of the houses. Quote, "At the end of the day, the data centers aren't going anywhere, so why not create incentives for residents?" he asked, adding that he is trying to persuade neighbors to sell. Make it a win-win. Next article. Why polling chaos could create big problems for American politics. Bad polls, misleading betting odds, surveys meant to shape narratives. Ahead of the midterms in 2028, there is suddenly serious confusion about candidate strength and voter sentiment. By Reed J. Epstein. When Mandela Barnes dropped out of the Wisconsin's governor's race 2 weeks before the Democratic primary, he declared, quote, "It has become very clear who our nominee is going to be." He meant Francesca Hong, who had a commanding lead in polls, not David Crowley, who ended up narrowly winning the nomination.

0: also created financial incentives for untrustworthy or even fake political polls at a moment when it has become even more expensive and difficult to conduct high-quality public opinion surveys. Some Republicans, particularly President Trump, have for years pointed to dubious polling to advance their political goals, but the phenomenon has become far more acute in Democratic primaries this year. In recent weeks, questionable surveys have created confusion and warped perceptions of the results of key primaries for the party. In Michigan's primary for Senate, polls fueled a widespread belief that Representative Haley Stevens, a moderate Democrat, was a major underdog to Dr. Abdul El-Sayed, a progressive. After she voted on primary day, the first question she faced from reporters was about how Dr. El-Sayed built such a large polling lead. She ended up losing by just a percentage point. This concludes the reading of the New York Times for today. Your reader has been Mary Fullington. If you have any questions, comments, or suggestions concerning this program, please feel free to call us at 859-422-6390. Thank you for listening, and now please stay tuned for continued programming on Radio I.
1: Vanderbilt University. She was also a one-woman economic engine. By attracting tourists to the hills of eastern Tennessee with ventures like Dollywood, her theme park, she brought opportunity to a place that had been starved of it. "Our livelihoods are the way they are because of her," said Hannah Sanderson, who owns a scrapbook store in Sevierville and whose husband has a second job at Dolly Parton's Stampede, a dinner theater in nearby Pigeon Forge. Still, the sum of Miss Parton's accomplishments does not quite account for the scale of the adulation or the magnitude of the loss many are now just starting to reckon with. "I don't know how to say it. I'm still in shock," said Darlene Williams, who was visiting Dollywood on Tuesday from Englewood, Illinois, and wearing a T-shirt with a collage of images from across Miss Parton's career. Quote, "I've loved Dolly since I was itty-bitty. I feel like I know her, even though I know that sounds silly because I don't," unquote. Ms. Williams expressed a common sentiment, a feeling that the love was mutual. That was especially true for people who said that their relationship with home had been complicated by the ingrained biases and animosities that tested the limits of Southern hospitality. When the Mardi Gras social organization called the Crew of Dolly was formed in New Orleans in 2020, one of the first parades it participated in was a gay pride event. Some of the crew remembered people in the crowd approaching them in tears. "There was much joy," said Annie Wentz, a science writer and editor who is one of the group's founding leaders. Quote, "It's because of Dolly. It's not us. We're just emulating her," unquote. Miss Parton navigated political and social fault lines largely by hovering above them. She turned down offers of the Presidential Medal of Freedom from President Trump and from Joseph R. Biden, Jr. She would swat away the suggestion that she was political. Still, in her own way, she was. As the gay community made strides toward acceptance, she joked that if she had not been born a woman, she would have been a drag queen, a cherished nod of recognition. She voiced support for LGBTQ rights and discouraged others from using their Christian faith as a justification for condemning that community. "She helped me feel that being gay was okay, that I wasn't going to hell," said Jacob Stanbury, a high school color guard instructor and massage therapist in Knoxville. Quote, "It's not just the style and the wigs and the glamour," unquote. As racial justice protests erupted in 2020, she acknowledged demonstrators' frustrations and their desire to be seen and heard. "And of course, Black Lives Matter," she told Billboard magazine. And some Christian conservatives saw her message of loving thy neighbor as extending to them too, even as they felt like they had been ostracized by secular culture because of their beliefs. She did not emerge from cultural conflicts entirely unscathed. Some conservatives said she had distorted Christian teachings by referring to her

0: faith in embracing the LGBTQ community. Some also accused her of submitting to cancel culture when she renamed the Dixie Stampede in 2018. She said it made sense to avoid offending people. Conversely, others sometimes questioned if she had gone far enough in using her platform to make more explicit political stance. But some of her fans argued that her deliberate approach had given her more influence, meaning even a measured statement.
1: This program is intended for a print-impaired audience and is brought to you by Mind's Eye.
2: Good morning. This is Tom talking to you from the Shrine. This morning news, Dolly Parton's cancer battle revealed after country icon's death at 80. Dolly Parton has been battling cancer before her death at age 80. Her representative confirmed August 25th to the Tennessean, part of the USA Today network. The country musician icon died at Vanderbilt Ingram Cancer Center in Nashville after being hospitalized there August 21st. Parton's representatives described her illness as a brief battle with cancer, but did not disclose what type she had. In a statement, Parton's representatives reflected on her legacy while sharing more about her final days. Our beloved Dolly Parton spent her life and career bringing joy, laughter, hope, and integrity into everything she touched. Her unmatched generosity reached the lives of countless people whom she would never meet, yet she was always there to offer a helping hand. Whether it be the hundreds of millions of books donated through her invaluable Imagination Library, or funding research that helped create a life-saving vaccine used around the world, Dolly's unconditional love for all people was the guiding force for her lasting impact. After bravely facing a brief battle with cancer, Dolly departed her earthly life today at the Vanderbilt Ingram Cancer Center, surrounded by loved ones. The diagnosis has not been publicly known. Parton's death was announced August 25th by her nephew, Brian Seaver, on social media, who spoke on behalf of the Parton and Owens family. Seaver, the son of Parton's sister Cassie, had also served as his aunt's head of security for more than two decades. The cancer diagnosis provides new context to a series of health concerns that had caused Parton to pull back from some public appearances over the past year. In September 2025, Parton postponed a planned Las Vegas residency, saying she needed to undergo several medical procedures. The six concerts originally scheduled for December 2025 were moved to September 2026. Parton did not disclose the nature of those procedures at the time. Parton made what would become her final public appearance June 24th at the opening of Dolly Tennessean Travel Stop in Cornersville, Tennessee. Dolly Parton struggled with her health before her death. Parton had spoken about dealing with health challenges since 2025 when she was doing okay but had some problems to deal with and was undergoing a few treatments. In May, as she canceled all of her Las Vegas shows, she said she was responding really well to meds and treatments and improving every day, but wasn't performing yet. And I will always love you, singer. I will always love you, singer, then skipped the grand opening of a new ride at her Dollywood theme park on August 14th due to her health, instead of attending virtually with a video message. I've told you before, all my fans, that I've had a few little health issues, and sometimes I get a little dizzy and I get dehydrated. And I'm dehydrated, she said at the time. So my Nashville doctor has kind of clipped my wings, saying, you ain't traveling this week. So I guess your doctor tells you, you ain't traveling this week. You ain't traveling this week. Days before her death, Parton then told people in August 21st interview, I'm dealing with some health issues that I just didn't pay attention to when I was watching over Carl, referring to her late husband, Carl Dean, who died in March 2025 at age 82. Dolly Barton's best quotes to USA Today about her life, looks, and Jolene. Barton's nephew and former head of security Brian Seaver announced her death on behalf of her family in a video and shared her social media pages August 25th. This video announcement is something Dolly asked of me years ago before I fully absorbed it as a future reality, Seaver began. As her head of security for more than two decades, a role my father Larry held before me, I have imagined the heaviness of this moment, but haven't truly felt it until now. It is an honor that is mixed with absolute pride and great sadness, but sadness lies with us, not with Dolly. Dolly has lived in the light and is in the arms of Jesus, surely met by Carl, her parents, and countless others who have watched her and longed for her to meet them in heaven, he continued. Seaver went on to say, Dolly opened doors, not just for me, but for her entire family to reach the potential we didn't even know was possible. Dolly also opened doors for generations of singers, songwriters, musicians, and dreamers from every walk in life and across every continent. Now, in more news, Trump underwater in 47 states and D.C., new projection finds. Amid Donald Trump's record low approval ratings nationally, a new YouGov Economist projection shows the president's net job approval is negative in all but three states. According to The Economist and YouGov, more people disapprove than approve of Trump's job performance in 47 out of 50 states and in the District of Columbia. The three states where the majority of respondents still approve of the president are Wyoming, plus 14%, Idaho, plus 9%, and West Virginia, plus 6%. The lowest net job approval rating for Trump was in D.C., minus 83%. The two states that disapprove of the president's job the most are Maryland and Vermont, both at 50%. The three are all historically Democratic strongholds that voted for former Vice President Kamala Harris in 2024. The White House did not immediately respond to U.S. Today's request for comment on Friday, August 21st. Trump's negative net approval in most states in the country comes as the president continues to see record low approval numbers in nationwide polling. In a new Reuters Ipsos poll released on August 17th, only one in three Americans said they approve of Trump's job performance, the lowest approval rating the president has seen in Reuters Ipsos tracking since his return to the White House in 2025. Trump's bad polling numbers come as an overwhelming majority of Americans said they were concerned that the war against Iran would continue for an extended period. In the August 17th poll, 80% of Americans, including 87% of Democrats and 71% of Republicans, believe the U.S. involvement with Iran would continue for an extended period of time. While individual polls vary, major polling averages continue to show Trump in negative territory overall. And now, why some men lose leg strength despite protein and exercise. My father spent his last years in assisted living. The muscle loss destroyed him. I refuse to follow that path. And by the end of this, you're going to be pissed because there are three things happening right now. One, your legs are giving you a countdown to a walking frame that you don't want. Two, the medical system is pushing you towards just accept it instead of fixing the real cause. And three, you've probably been doing the right things for years, and it's rarely explained what to do when your body stops responding the same way. So let me tell you what happened with my father, because his story is going to open your eyes to how messed up this really is. For 8 years, my father wasted away in front of us. For 8 years, I mean almost a full decade, my father wasted away right in front of us. It started with the stairs. He'd grip the railing with both hands and go down sideways one step at a time. My mom would stand behind him with her hand on his back like he was a toddler learning to walk. His doctor said it was just part of getting older, said he should stay active and eat more protein. So he did. He ate more protein, eggs every morning, chicken every night, even started drinking those chalky protein shakes my sister brought him from Costco. His legs got weaker. He started physical therapy twice a week, leg presses, resistance bands, balance drills, $180 a session. His physical therapist kept saying, "You need to build strength," like he wasn't trying. The weakness got so bad he fell in the kitchen, hit his hip on the counter. Another time, getting out of the shower, my mom found him on the bathroom floor, soaking wet, too weak to pull himself up. And you know what the doctors said when we told him he was getting worse? "That's normal for his age. He needs to keep doing his exercises. We can refer him to a different physical therapist." So they switched his PT program. The exercises changed. Great, right? Wrong. Now he ached for days every session, could barely walk the day after therapy, and his legs were still getting weaker, not stronger, weaker. He'd sleep 10 hours a night and still wake up exhausted, couldn't stand at his grandson's baseball game, lost interest in the things he used to love, just existing, sitting in his chair, going through the motions. My mom said it was like watching the man she married slowly disappear. And here's the part that made me sick to my stomach years later when I figured this out. They had him doing the same thing for 8 years. 8 years of protein that wasn't working. 8 years of exercises that made him worse. 8 years of doctor appointments where they'd adjust the program or switch the therapist. But never once, not one time, did anyone say, "Hey, maybe we should look at why his muscles aren't responding instead of just telling him to eat more protein and exercise." And then one morning, my mom called me. Her voice was shaking. "Something's wrong with your father. He can't get up. I'm calling an ambulance." That was the turning point. 6 weeks later, he was in assisted living. The man who built our back deck with his bare hands, the man who carried me on his shoulder at football games, the man who taught me to change a tire in the rain, sitting in a facility with an activities calendar and nurses checking on him twice a day. My sister and I would visit on Sundays, stay for an hour, make small talk, leave feeling gutted. Those 14 months were all the time we had left. I will never forgive myself for not knowing then what I know now. 3 years ago, it started happening to me. So fast forward to 3 years. I'm 68 years old. I get out of bed one morning. My legs feel heavy, stiff, unreliable. I walk to the bathroom, and halfway there, I realize I'm reaching for the wall, and I stop dead because I've seen this before. Over the next few months, it gets worse. My legs start shaking after short walks. I can't stand for more than 20 minutes without needing to sit. I can't carry the groceries from the car anymore. My grip is so weak, I can barely open a jar of pickles. One morning, I'm coming downstairs for breakfast. I miss the bottom step, slam into the wall, land flat on my back, gasping. That night, I hear my wife on the phone with our daughter. "I'm worried about your father. He's not safe on those stairs anymore." I felt my chest tighten because I knew exactly what comes next. I'd watched my father go through this. The weakness, the falls, the slow, humiliating slide from independent man to someone people make decisions for. The grab bars, the community, the nurses. And I made a decision right there. I am not ending up in assisted living. I'm not following my father's path. There has to be another way. I did everything they told me. It didn't work. So I did what they told me to do, right? I doubled down on protein, eggs every morning, chicken breast at lunch, protein shake after dinner, more protein than I'd eaten my entire life. I went to physical therapy twice a week, leg presses, resistance bands, balance exercises. I started walking every morning, 30 minutes, rain or shine. 3 months later, my legs were shakier than ever. I ached for days after PT session, and I was still gripping the railing with both hands going down the stairs. Barely any difference. My physical therapist says, Things take time. You need to be patient. Keep doing the exercises. I looked at her and I felt rage building in my chest because I'd done everything she told me to do, everything the medical establishment says you're supposed to do, and it wasn't enough. And now the only answer they have is the exact same advice that failed my father for 8 years. So at this point, I'm furious, and I start asking questions that nobody wants to ask. Why are doctors so quick to tell you eat more protein and exercise when it clearly doesn't work for men over 60? Why do they act like muscle loss is just something you accept instead of something you can actually fix? And why does nobody ever talk about what actually is happening inside your muscles that's causing them to shut down? I told my physical therapist I wanted to try something different. She wasn't happy about it. Gave me this whole speech about the risk of deconditioning and consistency is the key, but I stood my ground. Down the rabbit hole, and what I found stopped me cold. And so I went down the rabbit hole. I mean deep rabbit hole. I started researching everything about muscle loss after 60, what causes it, why some men respond to protein and exercise and others don't, what actually controls muscle growth in the body at a cellular level. And every mainstream medical site was giving me the same answers. Eat more protein, do resistance training, stay active. That's all you can do. So I kept digging, reading clinical studies, research papers, talking to people online, in online forums who'd managed to rebuild their strength after 60. And I found out there's actual research on this, real clinical trials. That's when I came across the work of a doctor named Chad Walding, senior nutrition researcher and formulator, Florida-based TEDx speaker, men's performance specialist with over 25 years of working with everyone from retired Olympic athletes to Fortune 500 CEOs to regular guys like me. And what I read in his research stopped me cold. Because Dr. Walding had been watching the exact same nightmare I'd watched my father live through for 25 years. I see it all the time. A guy comes in at 65 complaining he can't open jars anymore. Within 12 months, he's fallen in the shower. 6 months after that, caring relatives are touring nursing homes. A year on, he's a guy Dr. Walding sees on his hospital grounds, sitting in a fluorescent-lit day room, eating soft food on a plastic tray, waiting for someone to remember to wheel him down to bingo. I read that paragraph 3 times because that was my father. That was his exact arc. And Dr. Walding had been watching it happen to hundreds of men in his practice, strong, independent guys who were doing everything right, walking, lifting, eating protein, and watching their strength bleed out of them anyway, just like my dad. Just like me. For years, he couldn't explain it either. He attended every conference, spoken to muscle loss experts across the country, tried every nutritional intervention in the literature on his patients. Nothing moved the needle. So he went deeper, started collaborating with muscle physiology labs, running protein synthesis experiments, spent his nights buried in cellular biology research, determined to figure out what was actually breaking inside men's bodies. And eventually, the mechanism came into focus. What was draining my father's vitality and now silently affecting me was something called anabolic resistance. After 60, your muscles stop responding to protein. You know what's insane? We're told our whole lives that proteins build muscle. Eat protein, do exercise, muscles grow. Simple. But nobody, and I mean nobody, ever told us that after 60, your muscles develop a resistance to protein. They literally stop responding to the growth signal. Here's what's happening. When you're young, every time you eat protein, your body sends a signal to your muscle cells that says build, grow, repair. That signal is called muscle protein synthesis, MPS for short. It's what turns the steak on your plate into the muscle on your body. But after 50, something breaks. Your body still produces the signal. You still eat the protein. The steak still goes in, but the signal no longer reaches your muscle cells the way it used to. your muscles become resistant to it. One peer-reviewed study found that older men need roughly twice the protein dose to trigger the same muscle-building response as men in their 30s. Another found that in some men over 60, the response had dropped to as little as 16% of what it was in their youth. Let me put that in plain English. You could be eating chicken every night, drinking whey protein after the gym, doing everything the nutrition magazines tell you to do, and 84% of the muscle-building signal is being wasted, hitting the cells and bouncing off. That's why my father did everything they told him for 8 years, just kept getting weaker. That's why the careful, disciplined ones end up in the day room and the ones who gave up. It's not the exercise. It's not the protein. It's the signal. And without fixing the signal, no amount of training or eating will ever bring back the muscle you've lost. I sat at my kitchen table the night I figured this out and felt sick. Because if I'd known this 8 years ago, if this information had been widely understood back then, my father wouldn't have spent his final years in that facility. He'd still be here. Why more protein and exercise isn't enough after 50? Because anabolic resistance isn't something most people ever have explained in English. In a normal appointment, you usually get broad advice that helps a lot of people. Move more, eat more protein, lift when you can. But when your muscle-building response slows down with age, the missing piece is the signal, not just the workouts. The two compounds that break through anabolic resistance. Okay, so here's what I learned. Once Dr. Walding had identified anabolic resistance as the mechanism, he set out to find compounds that could break through it, compounds that amplified the signals at the cellular level, compounds that forced the muscle cells to listen again. He started testing. Most failed, but two kept showing up the research again and again with peer-reviewed clinical backing behind them. Number one, leucine, a specific amino acid that triggers MPS at the motor pathway. The motor pathway is the master switch for building muscle. Leucine is the only amino acid that flips it on. The research from the University of Illinois shows that consuming L-leucine can actually boost motor and stimulate muscle growth. Second, L-carnitine. L-carnitine is another vital amino acid for good muscle strength after 50. It supports lean muscle mass and stamina by boosting mitochondrial function. Mitochondria are the power plants of our cells, and muscle cells in particular need a ton of mitochondrial energy to keep you strong. In 2016 study, seniors who took a little L-carnitine each day for just 10 weeks improved their strength and endurance, restored their energy and stamina back to normal levels, boosted their mobility, fitness, and speed, increased their lung power. And other research shows that L-carnitine may even help reduce muscle soreness after exercise. Beyond that, it's been scientifically shown to support healthy blood pressure, brain function, memory, cholesterol, blood, sugar, mood, fat burning, and so much more. By fueling our mitochondria, L-carnitine energizes the entire body to work more like it did when it was younger. I read that number three times because the difference between my father at 60 and my father at 80. That's the difference between standing at your grandson's game watching it from a wheelchair. That's the difference between being a man and being managed. A complete reset in just 10 weeks for the exact cellular energy system that slows down after 50. So Dr. Walding set out to build a formula around them, and it wasn't easy. Today, the supplement industry is flooded with cheap, poorly made products made in unsafe labs around the world. He scours the globe for his finest ingredients. He had to go directly to the manufacturers to source pharmaceutical-grade ingredients at the exact clinical doses used in the study and make right here in the U.S. at a facility certified in good manufacturing practices. He called the formula Native Creatine. Manufactured by Native Path, he combined them into a single scoop of powder, one glass of water a day, pre-workout, post-workout, or alongside any meal. 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He'd worked with the muscle physiology labs, and he'd already built the exact thing I was looking for. And the company offers Iron Clan 365-day back money. 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If you don't absolutely love neocreatine for any reason at all, within a full year, just reach out, and they'll refund every single penny. No question asked. That's how confident I am. So I ordered it. It will work for you. Try it. And now some news from the Wall Street Journal. Meta reaches $18 billion settlement with 48 states over child safety claims. Meta Platforms agreed to an $18 billion settlement with 48 state attorneys general, bringing an end to a massive federal trial over social media's harm to teenagers and ushering in a new era of tech companies having legal responsibility for their platforms. As part of the settlement agreement, Meta will also make sweeping changes to its services, Facebook and Instagram, including implementing a default two-hour time limit on its app for users under 18. The settlement will be distributed to the signing states in annual installments over a 10-year period based on their population. It includes 48 states and four U.S. jurisdictions, the District of Columbia, Puerto Rico, American Samoa, and Northern Mariana Islands. New Mexico, which sued Meta in a similar trial this spring and won, and Florida aren't currently part of the settlement. Meta's stock opened up more than 2% Wednesday. Other agreed platform changes include launching night mode, a default block on its apps between midnight and 6 a.m., and a school mode, disabling push notifications during school hours of 8 a.m. to 3 p.m. for underage users. The settings can only be changed with parental permission. What we have now for the first time is alignment between one of the major social media platforms and regulators from all over the country about how to deal with this issue, Meta's legal chief C.J. Mahoney said in an interview. The settlement, which needs to be approved by a federal judge, halts a trial that was ongoing as recently as Tuesday. That case, brought by the state attorneys general of California, Kentucky, New Jersey, and Colorado, alleged that Meta violated their state's consumer protection laws and also the Federal Children's Online Privacy Protection Act of 1998, commonly known as COPPA, by knowingly making its platform addictive and going after young users. The trial, which was taking place in Oakland, California, was in the second week of Adam Mosseri, the head of Instagram, had begun testifying Tuesday. Meta chief executive Mark Zuckerberg had also been expected to testify. The AGs in that case had asked for roughly $200 billion in damages, more than 200 times the amount that Meta was recently ordered to pay after losing a similar child safety trial in New Mexico. In that case, brought by New Mexico's Attorney General, Meta was ordered to pay $375 million in civil penalties, create a $567 million abatement fund to rectify harms towards New Mexico youth, and make changes to its apps similar to those in the settlement, including limiting when it can send push notifications to users under 18. The company is still facing thousands of lawsuits that have been filed by school districts and individual plaintiffs alleging social media harms. The suits are aimed at holding it accountable for the design of its products, Instagram and Facebook, via a novel legal products liability agreement. Previous plaintiffs have tried to sue Meta over the content that is shown on its apps, but courts have found the company broadly immune under federal law to liability for user-generated material. So far, Meta has lost two major cases this year, the one in New Mexico and another in Los Angeles, brought by a 20-year-old woman. It settled one case with a Kentucky school district and another case brought by Tennessee's state attorney general had previously been playing out in state court before the AGs reached a settlement Wednesday. In the Los Angeles trial, Meta and Google's YouTube were jointly ordered to pay the plaintiff $6 million. Two individual plaintiffs recently dropped their cases before they reached trial without receiving financial settlements from Meta. Now the Canadian bad cop on the front lines of the U.S. trade war. Ontario's leader has urged Prime Minister Mark Carney to take a hard line with Washington and hurled insult at President Trump. After trade talks collapsed and U.S. imposed new tariffs on Canada last weekend, the Ontario Premier urged his country to take a hard line with the U.S. President Trump, he said, was a dictator, a loser, the king of bankruptcies, and could kiss my ass. How angry was he on a scale of 100? 110, he told the Wall Street Journal. It was classic Ford, pugilistic, blunt, and critics say a bit reckless. A day later on Tuesday, Ford adopted a more conciliatory tone after Trump mocked him on social media as the less charismatic, intelligent, and overall unimpressive brother of the late, great Rob Ford. Trump also threatened to rename Lake Ontario as Lake America. Things got a little heated, got a little personal yesterday between the president and myself. Ford said on CNN, edit, that he wants to make a deal. Ford, one of Canada's longest-serving premiers, has again injected his own personal brand of political volatility into the U.S.-Canada trade fight. With a mix of bravado and bluster, he seems able to get under the skin of Trump and his closest aides like few other provincial leaders. His unpredictability complicates Prime Minister Mark Carney's negotiating stance, but he also provides a useful foil, a kind of bad cop for which Carney can offer his more measured good cop approach. You cannot imagine Mark Carney saying to Donald Trump, kiss my ass, said Daniel Beelan, director of the McGill Institute for the Study of Canada. It's unimaginable, but Ford can say it, and I think many people in Canada like this, but others are concerned this might be going too far. Though Ford climbed down from his insults against Trump, he has shown that, like the president, he's willing to take a political fight up to the edge of what is acceptable. I don't think the administration is quite as used to being directly criticized or hit like Doug Ford has done, said Eric Miller, president of consulting firm Rideau Potomac Strategy Group, and a former Canadian government official. A senior White House official said Tuesday that the president posted about Ford on Social Truth because he was annoyed with the Ontario politician taking pot shots at him in television interviews. Canada premiers don't have a formal role in trade negotiations, but they do have influence, and Ford has a lot of skin in the game. Ontario is Canada's most populous province and the heart of its manufacturing industry. It has been among the hardest hit by U.S. levies of 50% on steel and 25% on autos. Hundreds of thousands of jobs are on the line. Ford has often played a disruptive role in the tumultuous 19 months since Trump took office. Shortly after Trump's election in 2024, Ford suggested the U.S. and Canada negotiate a trade deal without Mexico, citing concerns about Chinese firms using Mexico as a backdoor to the U.S. market. The suggestion set off a political fissure between Canada and Mexico that Carney later worked to repair. Last year, after Trump imposed tariffs on Canada, Ford announced a 25% export tax on the electricity Ontario sends to 1.5 million homes in New York, Michigan, and Minnesota. He relented after a dizzying day in which Trump threatened to double tariffs on Canadian metals. Last fall, Ford's government paid for a World Series ad on U.S. Network featuring a radio address by Ronald Reagan criticizing tariffs as measures that hurt every American worker and consumer in the long run. Trump canceled trade talks with Canada. Ford later suspended the ad campaign, and Carney apologized to Trump. Ford has backed Canada's provincial bans on U.S. alcohol in government-run liquor stores imposed after Trump levied tariffs on Canada. The bans, adopted by 8 of Canada's 10 provinces, have been an irritant for the Trump administration. Ford was uncharacteristically quiet in public after the Canadian government last week briefed the country's premier on the broad outlines of a trade deal with the U.S. But in private, he said he was working the phones, talking to auto executives and parts manufacturers. Ford concluded it was a terrible deal, he said, and told the prime minister so, including on Friday night, when Carney walked away from the deal. Ford said he told him he wouldn't lift the province ban on U.S. alcohol, a demand of U.S. negotiators. I can't go to DeFosco and look steelworkers in the eye, knowing that if we took this deal, he wouldn't have a job in a couple of years, he said, referring to the agricultural minister DeFosco plant in Hamilton, Ontario. Ford has denied that Carney has asked him to tone down his rhetoric, which the prime minister's office didn't dispute. We all know that Premier Ford is a very colorful person, Industry Minister Melanie Jolly said Tuesday. Ford swept to power in Ontario in 2018. He called a snap election early 2025 and won his third straight majority government by tapping into anger in Ontario over Trump's tariffs and 51st state threats. He often donned a navy blue Canada is not for sale cap on the campaign trail. As Ford has sought to cast himself as a folksy man of the people, he has been known to freely give out his phone number. Last March, in the early days of the trade dispute, he urged people to stop texting him in the middle of the night because the buzzing was keeping him up. He said he would return his 4,000-plus messages, which were coming in by the hundreds. Since the election, his approval ratings have fallen, mostly because of a controversy over his government's decision to buy a $20 million private jet, which he has since given up. A survey from the Angus Reid Institute in June found that he had the worst approval rating in Canada of a Canada premier at 21%. It was also the lowest during his tenure as premier. When Ford wraps himself in the Captain Canada cloak, he does tend to see his approval numbers track back up because he has been at times the politician who can say the quiet part out loud or can say what people are thinking, but what federal government officials aren't able, said Sachi Curry, president of the Angus Reid Institute, a public research foundation. In some ways, Ford is an unlikely person to lead the anti-Trump resistance in Canada. During last year's provincial election campaign, he was caught on a hot mic telling firefighters that he was happy Trump won the 2024 election. But that was before the guy pulled out the knife, he said, making a stabbing motion in his stomach. And now, how will the new Canadian tariffs affect the U.S. economy? Levies to take aim at big industries like aluminum and steel, in addition to smaller ones located in states with closely watched midterms elections. Canada on Tuesday announced tariffs on roughly $20 billion of U.S. goods, days after the U.S. escalated trade tension by enacting new levies on $20 billion of Canadian goods. The acrimony follows the collapse of trade talks between the two nations, which have a nearly $900 billion a year trading relationship. Canada's new tariffs are set to take effect September 8th. Trade experts and economists said Canada's levies would exert pressure on Republican candidates running in key races in the U.S. midterm elections. Here's what they say about how the tariffs can affect the U.S. economy more broadly. Canada said its plans to impose tariffs on 15 to 50% on about $20 billion of U.S. import. That equals roughly 7% of Canada's imports from the U.S. The levies are a dollar-for-dollar response to the U.S. decision to impose 50% tariffs on $20 billion of Canadian goods effective August 22nd, Canada said. Canada said levies of 50% will affect steel and aluminum products that were previously subject to a 25% tariff, along with future furniture, clothing, and clothing. Goods facing 25% tariffs include appliances, dairy products, and seafood. Which industry and states are going to be hit hardest? Canada Industry Minister Melanie Joly said the tariffs aim to exert political pressure in key races in the U.S. midterm elections in November. Ed Gresser, a former assistant U.S. trade representative, now working at the Progressive Policy Institute, said that was clear from the items Canada chose, including lobster and seafood. Half of the lobster caught in Maine goes to Canada, he said, and Maine has an important election this fall that will help determine control of the Senate. The states that are most reliant on Canada as an export market are often the northern states, Maine, Michigan, Minnesota, Wisconsin, New Hampshire, Gesser said. Canada is trying to show the Republican Party that there is a systemic cost to doing this sort of thing. Cheese and other dairy items Canada is targeting are produced in Wisconsin, New England, and other states. Other targeted goods include motorcycles, farm equipment, and appliances. Milwaukee-based Harley-Davidson sold 6,400 motorcycles in Canada last year, about 5% of its worldwide total. John Deere and other manufacturers produce farming equipment throughout the Midwest, including in Illinois, Iowa, and Wisconsin. Appliance production is concentrated in Ohio and Kentucky. How would the Canadian tariffs affect U.S. steel and aluminum producers? U.S. exported about 8% of its total steel production in 2025, with a little over a third of those exports going to Canada. Those exports to Canada have fallen from higher levels during the Biden administration, possibly due to Canada's existing tariffs on U.S. steel, and possibly because steel prices in the U.S. are very high, giving producers less reason to export, Gesser said. The U.S. is a relatively minor aluminum producer and exporter these days. Total production by aluminum smelters in the U.S. last year was 660,000 metric tons, compared with 3.3 million metric tons in Canada and 45 million metric tons in China, according to the U.S. Geological Survey. Canada is a much larger supplier of aluminum to the U.S. than vice versa. Where did Canada trade relationships stand before this latest tension? President Trump began his second administration with a volley of tariffs against Canada, saying they were punishment for illicit fentanyl entering the U.S. Those were later struck down by the Supreme Court. He also imposed separate levies on imports such as steel, aluminum, lumber, and autos that still stand. Canada last year issued retaliatory tariffs on American-made autos and metal products, and some Canadian provinces have banned U.S. alcohol sales. In July, the U.S. declined to renew the U.S.-Mexico-Canada Free Trade Agreement in its current form, launching an annual review process in the latest round of friction. Could the latest tension escalate or cool off? The Canadian measures don't take effect until September 8th, and an even more punishing tariff response that Trump threatened on Monday, imposing 50% tariffs on automobiles and parts from Canada, wouldn't take effect until January. So there is time for both sides to gauge what the costs are and maybe find alternative solutions, said Jeff Schott, a trade expert at the Peterson Institute for International Economics. Rhetoric on both sides has grown increasingly heated, however. Last spring, I warned that America is trying to break us so they can own us, and I promise that will never, ever happen, Canadian Prime Minister Mark Carney said on Saturday. We're keeping that promise. Canada's becoming stronger and less dependent on America. One legal avenue for the U.S. to justify escalation, the clause Trump had used to impose his August 22nd tariffs on Canada, Section 338 of the Trade Act of 1930, allows the U.S. to ban goods from countries that retaliate against such tariffs, according to Barry Appleton, the director for the Center for International Law at New York School. Total production by aluminum smelters in the U.S. last year was 660,000 metric tons, compared with 3.3 million in Canada, 45 million tons in China. A previous article, this version, incorrectly said it was 660 million metric tons in the U.S., compared with 3,300 in Canada and 45,000 in China. This correction occurred August 25th. The U.S. State Department pauses immigrant visa applications. It couldn't be immediately determined how long the pause will last as officers receive training and guidance for vetting applications. The Trump administration has paused processing of immigrant visas, which allow recipients to move permanently to the U.S., to train visa officers on new guidance ensuring that applicants have enough financial means to support themselves after they arrive. Immigrant visa applicants with interviews scheduled at U.S. embassies and consulates have been notified by email that their appointments are being postponed. Applicants for immigration visa most commonly include spouses, parents, and siblings of U.S. parents, as well as people sponsored by U.S.-based employers such as foreign nurses to work at underserved hospitals. Foreigners on immigrant visas are granted green cards upon arrival. The pause shouldn't affect application for non-immigrant visas, which include visas for tourists, students, and foreign workers. It couldn't be immediately determined how long the processing pause is intended to last. In January, the State Department paused processing of most immigrant visas for 75 countries, mostly in Africa, Asia, and Latin America, giving similar reasons as the current pause. Though the department described that pause as temporary, it lasted nearly 8 months until a federal judge in New York ruled it unlawful earlier this month, saying it discriminated on the basis of nationality. Since early this year, the State Department has been working on updating guidance and training relating to public charge to ensure all consular officers are fully equipped to evaluate every visa applicant comprehensively and consistently, a State Department spokesman said. The Trump administration is protecting the American people by upholding the highest standards of screening and vetting visa applicants. Melissa Chavin, a London-based U.S. immigration lawyer, said she expects the pause to be temporary. I don't think they'll leave this indefinitely, especially for wealthier developed countries, she said. Applicants from developing countries might find it harder to progress under the new guidance, she added. The move is the latest in the administration efforts to restrict immigration to the U.S. by foreigners of limited financial means. Under its public charge policy, visa officers have been directed to weigh applicants' net worth as well as factors such as their level of education, English proficiency, and whether they had a disability. These steps are taken to ensure immigrants wouldn't require public benefits after they moved to the U.S., although immigrants typically aren't eligible for most benefits until they either become U.S. citizens or hold a green card for more than 5 years. Earlier this month, the State Department also announced a pilot program to require immigrant visa applicants from the Dominican Republic to post a bond up to $250,000 to prove they wouldn't become reliant on public assistance. That bond wouldn't be paid back until the applicant becomes a U.S. citizen. Officials intend to expand the program to other countries. Earlier this week, the administrator was planning what could be the largest mass visa revocation in U.S. history, targeting as many as 200,000 foreigners who entered the country on tourist visa before applying for asylum. The State Department has already revoked more than 175,000 visas from foreigners it said had committed crimes, violated the terms of their visas, or engaged in conduct that posed a threat to the U.S. And now the Morning Risk Report. Bessent launches Operation Economic Outcast to isolate and squeeze Iran. Good morning. Treasury Secretary Scott Bessent said the U.S. is launching a new campaign to isolate the Iranian regime, warning that countries and companies that do business with Tehran will face the wrath of the Trump administration. Economic Outcast, as part of the new effort, which he called Operation Economic Outcast, Bessent said his department has mapped every node, every facilitator, and every network that Iran has used to smuggle oil and evade sanctions. He said the U.S. was sanctioning more than 60 entities, individuals, and vessels across the world that enable the regime to procure nuclear and missile technology, earn revenue from oil, and carry out cyber operations. There's no timeline. Bessent didn't outline any specific steps the U.S. would take against individual countries, including China, a major buyer of Iran's oil. He said the U.S. privately defined timelines for countries to comply, but then told reporters, I'm not going to set timelines, but we do not have infinite patience here. At a deep dive, Risk Journal dove into a plan and some early feedback, including from Beijing, which said secondary sanctions won't work. And finally this morning, there are four takeaways from Abdul El-Sayed's wild Fox News interview. Abdul El-Sayed, the Michigan Democrat running for the U.S. Senate, has been a frequent target of criticism by Republicans. Even some independents in Michigan are nervous about his uber-progressive platform. He will need to win over more than just the far left to score a victory in November. He barely won his primary. So Monday night he went on Fox News and sat for a lengthy interview with Jesse Waters. It started out cordial. El-Sayed seemed to know it might get feisty, but he offered an olive branch to begin, saying he and Waters had some things in common. We both played football and lacrosse. We both love America. We both love freedom. And I'm looking forward to that conversation. Then they sparred. Waters asked El-Sayed about his proposal to abolish U.S. Immigration and Customs Enforcement. El-Sayed started talking about the country's 250th anniversary and getting rid of tyranny and how ICE had killed people. He sounded a bit like a politician, and Waters cut him off. Yeah, but that's a dodge, Abdul. El-Sayed didn't lose his cool, kept trying to redirect. You cut me off, Jesse. You said you were going to have a good conversation. I'd like to do that. It got personal. They were talking about transgender surgery, and it became intense. Waters kept pressing, saying, so you think it's okay for a parent to slash his kid's diggling off? El-Sayed responded, are you circumcised? Waters said, yeah, but that's a personal question, doctor. El-Sayed was trying to make the point that a lot of personal medical decisions are made between families and doctors. Waters said, that circumcision is different than castration. Sharia law. Waters pressed El-Sayed, a Muslim, on whether he supported pushing Sharia law on American. Nobody is trying to push Sharia law on anybody else, El-Sayed said. I would never want somebody to push their faith on me, and I would never want to push my faith on someone else. And that's the news for today. Thanks for listening. Have a good week. Bye-bye.
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0: Welcome to Thursday. It is the 27th of August, 2026, and you are listening to the Talking Information Center. We begin our newspaper coverage on this Thursday with the Wall Street Journal. And with that, we say hello to Ken and Scott.
1: Hello and welcome. In Wednesday's markets, investors shied away as NVIDIA loomed. Stock trading volume was third lightest of the year. Index barely budged. Investors reined in their expectations for NVIDIA's quarterly results in the lead-up to the chipmaker's announcement, pulling U.S. stocks fractionally lower. It was a slow late-summer session for Wall Street, the third lightest trading volume day of 2026, with many gearing up for NVIDIA's report due after the closing bell. Friday's speech by Federal Reserve Chairman Kevin Warsh also loomed. New Commerce Department data showed Wednesday that the Fed's preferred gauge of monthly price increases grew last month and remains above the central bank's preferred target range. The Personal Consumption Expenditures Price Index rose by 0.2% in July from a decrease of 0.1% in June. The Fed's preferred inflation metric held steady at 3.7% in July. A reminder of the nagging problem facing Warsh as he prepares for his Friday speech at Jackson Hole. It felt much like a boring day waiting for the Fed, but it's waiting for NVIDIA, said Jay Hatfield, chief executive at Infrastructure Capital Advisors. Some people call NVIDIA CEO Jensen Huang the Fed chair of AI. The Nasdaq Composite Index fell 0.1%, while the S&P 500 was little changed, closing fractionally lower. The Dow Jones Industrial Average dropped 0.2%, or 114 points. The yield on the 10-year Treasury rose to 4.663% from 4.638% Tuesday. Oil prices edged lower. Brent crude has dropped roughly 6% since the end of last week. Middle Eastern leaders have convened in recent days, though mediators said no breakthrough was achieved. NVIDIA shares, while up 13% this year, slipped 1.6% Wednesday and have fallen the day after the past four earnings reports. After Wednesday's market close, the company reported record quarterly sales to beat analyst expectations. The stock still rose about 4% in aftermarket trading. Meta gained 1.1% after the company reached an $18 billion settlement with 48 states, ending a trial over social media's harm to children. Scott?
2: Thank you, Ken. Let's take a little bit of a deeper dive into some of those stock numbers you mentioned. Money in investing, according to the Wall Street Journal, this section. J.M. Smucker, the owner of Jif Peanut Butter and Folgers Coffee, beat Wall Street analysis in the first quarter and offered an improved outlook for the net sales decline that the company had penciled in for fiscal 2027. Its shares climbed yesterday just over 4%. Kohl's, the department store retailer, recorded lower profit in sales in the second quarter, though the company did get a boost from tariff refunds. Kohl's shares were up 1.5% yesterday. Intuit, the company known for its tax preparation and accounting software, forecast slower sales growth in the year ahead as it navigates declines in its desktop business. Intuit shares were down just over 3%. Zoom Communications, the video conferencing company's second quarter revenue, rose as its enterprise business recorded its strongest growth in years. Still, its shares lost 7%. After Zoom's guidance for the current quarter fell short of Wall Street analysts' expectations. Bath and Body Works, the soap and fragrance retailer, logged higher profits in the quarter after its digital business returned to growth for the first time in 5 years. Bath and Body Works stock was up 7.5% yesterday. And finally, Abercrombie & Fitch shares were up 36%. After the company said it is benefiting from tariff refunds as well as consumers' willingness to buy new clothing despite inflationary pressures. Looking ahead to events today, the Federal Reserve Jackson Hole Conference, The Central Bank's annual Wyoming conference runs through Saturday, and as Ken mentioned, the conference will be closely watched for hints on Fed Chairman Kevin Warsh's economic outlook. Later today, the economic data due out includes jobless claims, wholesale inventories, the EIA natural gas storage report, and the survey from the Kansas City Federal Reserve.
1: Okay, Victory Capital to pay $7 billion for asset manager First Eagle. Victory Capital Holdings agreed to acquire First Eagle Investments for about $7 billion, a deal the company said will create one of the largest publicly traded traditional asset managers in the U.S., with roughly $571 billion in total client assets. The price consists of about $4.4 billion in cash, as well as $2 billion in newly issued Victory Capital equity. In addition, Victory Capital said it will assume $575 million of First Eagle's existing 7.25% senior secured notes during 2032. Victory Capital Chief Executive David Brown called the deal a transformational transaction that represents the next chapter in the evolution of the company's business. This transaction enriches Victory Capital's talent pool, gives us additional scale to invest even more in our overall platform, and amplifies our distribution depth and breadth, he said. First Eagle is an independent, privately held global asset manager with roughly $222 billion in assets under management as of July 31st. The company will operate on Victory Capital's platform while retaining its brand, investment autonomy, and existing investment processes, Victory Capital said. I expect the combined company's scale status as a publicly traded company and ability to invest in the business for the long term will be a source of strength in the years ahead, First Eagle CEO Mendai Mumad said. Victory Capital is acquiring First Eagle from Genstar Capital, and First Eagle employees, with the transaction expected to close by the end of the first quarter of 2027. At that time, Genstar is expected to own about 14.6% of Victory Capital on a fully diluted, as-converted basis, with its voting interest limited to 4.9%. Genstar will be entitled to designate two directors to Victory Capital's board, which will expand to 11 members upon closing. Brown will continue to serve as CEO and chairman. The combined company is expected to post annual revenue of around $3.2 billion.
2: A cyber attack at medical device maker Boston Scientific has triggered a global outage of operational technology, leaving the company unable to fill orders. Boston Scientific, which reported $20 billion in revenue for 2025, says it does not know when it will be able to restore systems. Boston Scientific said it detected the attack on Tuesday, according to a filing made with the Securities and Exchange Commission. The incident has caused and is expected to continue to cause disruption and limitation of access to certain of the company's information systems and business applications that support aspects of company operations, according to that filing. A spokeswoman for Boston Scientific declined to add anything beyond what was said in the SEC filing. Shares of the company were down 3.4% yesterday. With customer order processing down, a financial blow is likely. That, according to Cliff Steinhauer, Director of Information Security and Engagement at the National Cybersecurity Alliance, a nonprofit security training group. He said, their ability to do business is damaged. This will cause problems downstream if there's a shortage of a particular type of device. Boston Scientific says it has brought in a cybersecurity company to help respond and investigate the incident. In March, pro-Iran hackers hit Stryker, another medical device company. That attack resulted in a global disruption to Stryker's Microsoft systems, which caused employee cell phones and laptops to stop working. Medtronic, which, like Boston Scientific, makes heart valves and other cardiac devices, was hacked in April with no impact to operations. More than 3.8 million patients had their personal and health data breached, however, the company told state regulators. Medtronic faces several proposed class action lawsuits over that breach, alleging mishandling of health information and poor cybersecurity. The outage comes and hits Boston Scientific at a precarious moment for the company. Just last month, setbacks with two heart disease products knocked the company's stock and led executives to slash full-year forecasts, trimming sales growth expectations by as much as 2 percentage points and cutting adjusted earnings per share targets by more than 10 cents. Boston Scientific said in July it planned to lay off staff as part of a new 3-year restructuring plan that includes transferring some production. Ken.
1: And an article from the Herd on the Street page, Microsoft investors are flying blind on AI. From capital expenditures to his flagship cloud platform, the tech giant stands out for lack of transparency. Cloud computing, meet cloudy numbers. After years of asking investors to take its artificial intelligence strategy on faith, Microsoft stands out among technology giants for the opacity of its financial reporting. Across three critical drivers of its AI future, cloud computing, capital expenditures, and its relationship with OpenAI, the company's disclosures fall well short of what investors need. Take Azure, Microsoft's flagship cloud platform and primary growth engine. Management should provide clear financial visibility, but instead keeps everyone in the dark. Microsoft, in its latest annual report, said Azure and other cloud services revenue increased 41% during the fiscal year ended June 30th. It gave no dollar amount for that revenue, nor the year earlier figure, nor any expense or profit data for Azure. On Microsoft's July earnings call, Chief Executive Satya Nadella offered a rare data point, saying Azure's annual revenue topped $100 billion. But cherry-picking a milestone on a call isn't the same as reporting an audited number. Instead, Microsoft buries Azure inside a segment called Intelligent Cloud that includes legacy software, forcing investors to guess where the legacy products end and the real cloud growth begins. Amazon.com reports Amazon Web Services, the world's biggest cloud provider, as a standalone segment with sales, expenses, and margins disclosed. Azure is second, yet its finances remain a black box. While Microsoft's lack of transparency has long drawn complaints, its rapid shift to a capital-intensive business model gives the issue newfound weight. Even a familiar metric such as capital expenditures becomes elusive. Additions to property and equipment on the cash flow statement totaled $115.9 billion last year, which is the figure Microsoft used to calculate free cash flow. But in an accompanying release, Microsoft reported CapEx of $145.3 billion, including assets acquired under finance leases. While Microsoft discloses figures for finance leases, adding them to the cash paid for property and equipment doesn't tie out to the $145.3 billion total, and the company provides no reconciliation. Microsoft's segment reporting has the greatest consequences for investors. The capital spending is going mainly towards Azure, the platform built on a vast network of data centers that underpins much of the modern web and powers AI models. By tucking Azure inside Intelligent Cloud, Microsoft hides the margins, costs, and capital intensity of its AI build-out. Doing so mixes the costly AI infrastructure engine with a high-margin software business, masking Azure's profitability. Intelligent Cloud is one of three operating segments at Microsoft, generating 42% of sales last year. Its revenue jumped 30% to about $138 billion, while costs of revenue rose 44% to $58 billion. And operating expenses increased 7% to $23 billion. That left operating income of about $57 billion, up 28%. Azure's results are encased somewhere in those numbers. Microsoft chooses not to report them. However, It provides granular detail about far smaller businesses like Xbox and LinkedIn, which generated about $22 billion and $20 billion in revenue last year, respectively. Microsoft has plenty of chances to change course. 3 years ago, Azure's revenue leaked in court records from a government lawsuit. An internal report from June 2022 showed Azure's fiscal 2022 revenue was estimated at $55 billion, including $34 billion from infrastructure. That established that Azure's true numbers exist, and management tracks them. Microsoft could have reported Azure separately from that point forward. Instead, it later rearranged portions of its segment reporting, so today's segment results aren't comparable with those from fiscal 2022. It is debatable whether Microsoft should be allowed to hide the ball this way. Accounting rules dictate that companies report segments based on how the chief operating decision maker assesses performance and allocates resources. At Microsoft, that person is Nadella. Azure is an entirely different business from legacy software like Windows Server, and Nadella obviously distinguishes between AI data centers and software licensing when making capital decisions. Yet, Microsoft lumps them together anyway. OpenAI's widely anticipated initial public offering could help force the transparency issue. Microsoft owns 25% of the ChatGPT developer and has identified it as an equity method investment. That means OpenAI, by definition, is a related party, and Microsoft can exercise significant influence over it. Yet Microsoft's filings didn't include related party disclosures regarding OpenAI until the latest annual report, which was light on details. Under generally accepted accounting principles, companies reporting related party transactions must disclose enough information so an outside reader can gain an understanding of the effects of the transactions on the financial statements. In this last report, Microsoft said it recorded $24.1 billion of revenue from OpenAI last year, including revenue-sharing payments, along with $6 billion of accounts receivable. It didn't provide prior-period figures or profit data. Investors still lack sufficient information to understand the effects on Microsoft's financial statements or whether the dealings were at arm's length. OpenAI is a major Azure customer, and more thorough disclosures might have shed light on Azure's true performance. Some of those details might come out anyway if OpenAI files a registration statement to go public. Microsoft remains a powerhouse and hopes for OpenAI still run high. But investors need more than percentage changes on mystery numbers. Sooner or later, Microsoft will have to open up. It has left investors flying blind for far too long.
2: Vanguard Group has struck a deal to acquire fintech platform Altruist to further its push into financial advice. The transaction is valued at around $4 billion, according to people familiar with the matter. Altruist, which was founded in 2018, is an upstart competitor to Charles Schwab and Fidelity Investments in providing custodial and administrative work to independent financial advisors. It operates a self-clearing brokerage along with software for opening accounts, portfolio management, billing, and reporting that serves independent wealth management companies. The acquisition highlights Vanguard Chief Executive Salim Ramji's plan to look for revenue beyond the asset manager's low-fee stock and bond funds and expand into financial advice. This $12 trillion investment firm established a new advice and wealth management division shortly after Ramji took the helm 2 years ago. Demand for financial planning and investment management has grown dramatically in recent years, along with the net worth of wealthy Americans thanks to a robust stock market rally. The race to cater to more of them has sparked a deal-making frenzy among the fragmented financial advisory business that Altruist serves. High-touch financial advice is typically reserved for individuals who have millions in investable assets. But Vanguard aims to expand that universe with lower-cost options, according to Ramji. Altruist's mission to make financial advice more accessible, more affordable, and help advisors scale their practices, that very much rhymes with what we're trying to do here at Vanguard, Ramji says. That's really how this acquisition was born. Vanguard says it will keep Altruist as a standalone business, retaining its current leadership and brand, the people said. Vanguard aims to strengthen relationships with the wealth management companies Altruist now counts as clients and bring its technology in-house. Vanguard will become an anchor client for parts of the platform, Ramji says. Altruist was valued at just under $2 billion in an April 2025 funding round. It made headlines earlier this year for announcing a new AI tool that can create personal tax strategies by interpreting financial documents without manual entry. News of this new tool sent shares of Charles Schwab, Raymond James, and other financial services providers sharply lower. The registered investment advisor market serves tens of millions of clients with north of $10 trillion in assets that has long consisted of many disconnected technology systems that do not speak well with each other, according to Altruist's founder and CEO, Jason Wenk. I think for a long time, the space has been devoid of innovation, Wenk said. Our platform is designed to create one fully integrated digital experience that can serve account holders and advisors for a much lower operating cost. Ken.
1: An essay warning about AI, Gates worries there is no plan. Billionaire philanthropist Bill Gates issued a stark warning about artificial intelligence's risks to employment and the human condition, saying companies are barreling ahead with the technology with no larger plan for the upheaval it would cause. Even under the best circumstances, the transition to this new AI era will be one of the most turbulent times in human history, he wrote in a 12-page essay published to his personal website on Wednesday. Right now, we are not preparing for it. I don't see evidence that leaders, experts, and communities are confronting the challenges adequately. The message is more sober than Gates' 2023 essay on AI, when he wrote he was as excited about this revolution as the internet and personal computer rollouts. Though Wednesday's missive highlighted AI's potential for good, citing developments in energy, medical care, and agriculture, he stressed how badly things could go if the transition is mismanaged. There is no plan to ease the entry into the AI era, Gates wrote, calling for more regulation of the technology. A representative for Gates' ventures said the Microsoft co-founder decided to weigh in now because he believes there is little time to prepare for the transition. In his essay, Gates said he would talk to lawmakers about this in Washington. You have a chance to act now, before unemployment rises sharply. Communities are hurting and public trust has eroded. Here are his main points. AI will hit white and blue-collar jobs quickly. Much of his essay focused on jobs, noting that entry and mid-level jobs are most at risk of being eliminated. He argued that AI will soon affect blue-collar work, and the breadth and speed make it different from other workplace transitions. While the move from agriculture to office work took generations, sectors like law, customer service, software, and manufacturing will feel AI's impact over the course of a decade. When AI can produce error-free work, it will be able to function on its own without a human checking in on it, and companies will have every economic incentive to let it, Gates wrote. A society with many more jobless people will need a stronger social safety net, he said. When factories closed, many locals saw more opioid deaths. Imagine similar pressures on both white-collar and blue-collar workers nationwide. Critical thinking is more important than ever. Gates stressed the risk of cyber attacks on the grid, hospitals, and banks. Fraud and surveillance will be widespread. AI will also enable governments to use deadly force without a human's input, Gates wrote. On relationships, Gates stressed that AI can be an echo chamber which could have profound effects on children. Chatbots are addictive and can be a source of friction-free companionship and can worsen critical thinking. This would be the worst possible time for humans to lose their critical thinking skills, he wrote. In an era of deep fakes and misinformation that can be tailored to you individually, the ability to tell what is true from what is not becomes an essential life skill. Taxes are part of the solution. Gates called for taxes on AI tokens and bots and could delay companies' rush away from human labor. Those taxes could also fund a social safety net for retaining people whose jobs won't exist. He noted that the funding could offset income tax revenue, which will shrink if fewer people work, so that governments can provide services. He said societies should set aside jobs for humans. Like public lands, where governments agree to forbid development, societies can choose not to deploy AI for certain positions, either because the people who hold those roles will be difficult to retrain, or because the position requires human empathy and care. He urged governments globally to collaborate on regulation, specifically saying the U.S. and China will need to work together. Gates compared such an effort with global coordination on nuclear weapons, aviation, and ozone protections. A representative for Gates said he didn't use AI tools to write the memo, though he uses the technology for research and personal learning. Gates said profits from his investments will go to the Gates Foundation, where AI will help accelerate work in health, agriculture, and education.
2: Federal Reserve Chairman Kevin Warsh is facing his biggest audience this week with one question above all hanging over him. Is inflation high because of one-off shocks such as tariffs and a war, or because the economy is simply running too hot? That question determines whether interest rates will go up. It is also splitting Warsh's colleagues. Three officials voted last month to raise rates, and others have signaled they're open to joining them. Warsh has not said where he comes out, part of a new policy of communicating less. People are expecting him to make an argument, said Anil Kashyap, a University of Chicago economist. And until he does, Kashyap says, it may be hard to carry a committee. When Warsh speaks Friday at the Kansas City Fed's annual conference in Wyoming, investors will be listening for an account of how he reads this economy and what would make him move. So will many of his colleagues who are in attendance. Warsh inherited an economy that could be read in two ways with opposite implications for monetary policy. In the first, inflation has been kept above target for more than a year now by a series of one-off shocks, such as tariffs and the energy disruption from the Iranian war. A central bank need not raise rates in response to such shocks, confident that as they recede, inflation will ease on its own. In the second scenario, those shocks are masking deeper imbalances, demand outstripping supply, and letting businesses make price increases stick. That sort of inflation does not recede by itself and requires the central bank to take action. Softer price data for the past 2 months have, for now, eased the pressure to raise rates at the Fed's September meeting. But they have not resolved whether interest rates are restrictive enough to keep inflation headed lower, especially with the Iran war, new tariffs, and the AI build-out that is threatening sustained upward pressure on prices. Warsh has pledged to remake the Fed based on his belief that it has failed in its primary mission of delivering low inflation. Such an agenda rests on a diagnosis of what is keeping inflation high. Inflation fell from around 7% to less than 3%, then ticked up a bit and has stalled. It has been above the 2% target for more than 5 years now. Warsh's colleagues don't agree on whether the Fed's current rate, around 3.6%, is high enough to slow the economy and bring inflation down. The hawkish contingent wants to tighten and points to solid spending, the AI investment boom, and healthy demand for both labor and loans. This camp says the Fed can no longer credibly claim that it has a plan to squeeze out the last percentage point. Others point to reasons price pressures could run out of steam. Companies selling to consumers are, quote, quite despondent about making increases stick, according to Richmond Fed President Tom Barkin. He described shoppers who trade down or defer big purchases. When the Fed is divided, someone has to decide, and on close calls, that's the chairman. But Warsh has built his chairmanship around not disclosing his view. He has spent a decade arguing that central bankers talk too much by issuing forecasts that harden into commitments. The chairman has a few instruments for holding a committee together. If the Fed elects not to raise rates, he can dissuade hawks from dissenting by adding a phrase to the statement that the case for an increase has been building. Warsh did not try to twist arms last month, and three voted to raise rates, the most in a decade. At Fed meetings, Warsh has not given the committee a detailed account of how he reads the economy. Some had hoped to hear more substance and fewer catchphrases by now. Ahead of his very first meeting in June, when the FOMC rewrote its policy statement to underscore a commitment to bring inflation down, one official warned that the new language would be read as hawkish, which was fine, so long as the committee was prepared to follow through. Markets took the point. The probability of a rate increase by September jumped. Warsh's tight-lipped strategy faced a reality check at his second meeting in July. At a news conference, he did not directly answer reporters' questions about how the Fed's rate stance would reduce inflation. Doubts surfaced about where Warsh would lead the Fed. If he is bringing to the FOMC the Ward salad that he delivered to market participants today, we very much doubt his colleagues will be convinced to follow his lead. That from Tim Doy, chief U.S. economist at SGH Macro Advisors, in a writing to clients. As Warsh spoke, short-term bond yields dropped, but the 30-year Treasury yield hit its highest level since 2007, and the 30-year mortgage rose to around 6.75%. That's the highest this year. That combination suggested investors thought the Fed might accept a little more inflation now at the risk of having to raise rates later. Every Fed chairman faces a learning curve, and no one should expect a new leader like Warsh to turn around an institution in one or two meetings, says Mickey Levy, who's an economist at the Hoover Institution, where Warsh spent the past 15 years. But Levy says Warsh eventually needs to say whether current policy is restrictive and how it gets inflation back to 2%. Levy says that's what's missing now, and he'll get there. Warsh suggested that the rise in yields before the July meeting meant the market was doing some tightening for him. He argued that by not spoon-feeding markets, the Fed hears from what he called a very accomplished economist, that being the internals of financial markets. But that logic assumes markets are only responding to news about the economy rather than policymakers. That was always suspect, since where the Fed will guide short-term rates is a key determinant of yields. The logic grew even trickier last week when Treasury Secretary Scott Bessent announced plans to expand buybacks of long-term debt. Bessent said economic fundamentals did not support where the market was setting yields. Bessent has also said inflation is not the problem the Fed's hawks claim that it is.
1: And a couple articles from the business and finance section. Ben & Jerry's names new directors. Ben & Jerry's is poised to name three new independent directors to anchor the restructuring of its board after a long search for candidates. The ice cream brand, owned by Unilever spinoff Magnum Ice Cream, picked Nora Benavides, Michael McAfee, and Eva Schulte as new board members, according to a note to employees from Ben & Jerry's chief executive, seen by the Wall Street Journal. Benavides is senior counsel and director of digital justice and civil rights at Free Press, a nonprofit media advocacy organization. Schulte is executive director of Friends of the San Juans, an environmental nonprofit, and McAfee is the CEO of PolicyLink, a national research institute. Ben & Jerry's effort to attract candidates to its board comes amid an overhaul of the body, which focuses on social activism and branding, unlike conventional corporate boards. The appointments are the latest move in what has been a years-long rift related to Ben & Jerry's board. When Unilever bought Ben & Jerry's in 2000, it agreed with the co-founders Ben Cohen and Jerry Greenfield to give an independent board decision-making power over Ben & Jerry's mission and marketing. Unilever clashed with the board over its stances on social issues like the war in Gaza. Magnum inherited that fractious relationship when the company was spun out of Unilever last year. The dispute escalated when Magnum last year said it would put 9-year term limits on Ben & Jerry's board members, leading to the ouster of the former board chair and two other directors. Their removal, together with the subsequent departures of the last three independent directors, left Ben & Jerry's board with only two, brand CEO Jochen Snerf and Michael Krutz, a Unilever-appointed director. Now, the renewed board will again consist of a mix of directors, some as independent members and others appointed by previous owner Unilever. CEO Snef and a search firm parsed through a list of potential candidates and faced rejections to join or advise on the board from at least two high-profile figures in the social impact space, according to people familiar with the process. A former Greenpeace USA executive director, Annie Leonard, turned down an approach from Ben & Jerry's to potentially sit on its board, two people familiar with the matter said. Leonard previously was a member of Ben & Jerry's board. She declined to comment. Patagonia's former CEO, Rose Macario, turned down an outreach from Ben & Jerry's in January to advise the company on its board-building process, she said in an interview.
2: The reignited trade war between the United States and its northern neighbor hit a fever pitch this week after President Trump proclaimed, "We don't need Canada, they need us." The American auto industry sees things differently. Detroit's carmakers, in particular, could see some of their most profitable products clobbered if Trump follows through on a threat that would double tariffs on cars and auto parts from Canada to 50% from 25%. Stellantis assembles the Chrysler brand's popular Pacifica minivan just across the border in Windsor, Ontario. General Motors produces pickup trucks at a factory in Oshawa, Ontario. Ford is set to begin making F-Series Super Duty trucks later this year at a plant near Toronto in Oakville, in addition to at a factory in Kentucky. And Ford and GM both produce engines in Canada for trucks and SUVs that are sold in the United States. Canada, the U.S.'s second largest trading partner, accounted for about 8% of North American vehicle production last year, according to industry data. While that is down from about 13% a decade ago as jobs and production have moved to Mexico and to the U.S., Canada remains a key maker of cars and parts and a buyer of them. Canada is the biggest export market for larger American trucks. UBS analysts say Honda and Toyota would be most exposed to increased tariffs. Automakers, for now, view that January 1st deadline set by Trump as a sign that the higher levies are less of a threat and more of a negotiating tactic with Canada, people familiar with the company's thinking say. Most are waiting to see how the talks develop before considering reassessing their production strategies. Ford, Stellantis, Honda, Toyota, and General Motors all declined to comment for this story. Still, there is reason for concern. Stephen Beatty, a former vice president at Toyota's Canada division, says one of Canada's most effective responses would be to ratchet up tariffs on full-size U.S. pickups, such as Ford's F-150, if President Trump follows through with his threat. Canada is not without options here, Beatty says. And Thomas Cole, chief executive of Michigan auto parts maker Legera Technologies, says his company could benefit from the proposed tariffs since its magnesium parts compete with aluminum from Canada. Cole says, "My greater concern is the broader manufacturing industry." The prospect of tariffs doubling on vehicle imports from Canada also is happening amid talks of overhauling the North American trade deal known as the U.S.-Mexico-Canada Agreement, an agreement that is crucial to the U.S. auto industry's day-to-day business. We urge U.S. and Canadian negotiators to reach a deal that enhances North American auto competitiveness and brings about a successful USMCA review, said Matt Blunt, who is head of the American Automotive Policy Council, a trade group that represents GM, Ford, and Stellantis. President Trump first hit Canadian imports with tariffs, including those on steel and vehicles, early in his second term, prompting Canada to levy retaliatory duties on American-made cars and metal products. Cars and parts from Canada, which cross borders several times before being put inside a vehicle, are currently subject to a 25% tariff, with some relief on parts that comply with stringent USMCA requirements. Automakers in Detroit have responded to tariff ups and downs by planning to onshore production of certain vehicles and parts to the United States. Most recently, Stellantis has indicated it is eyeing the sale of a Toronto area factory following pressure from Trump for companies to relocate more operations to the United States. That's according to a union representing Canada's auto workers. Moving auto production from one factory to another is neither quick nor easy, and reshoring efforts can take years, a daunting prospect when tariff rates fluctuate as often as they do.
1: Man, back to the area of AI, the fall of the Nostradamus of AI. A 24-year-old investor attracted billions to his fund before turning cautionary tale. For the past few years at happy hours and dinner parties in San Francisco, Leopold Aschenbrenner kept confusing people by sharing his favorite outlandish idea. He wanted to buy galaxies. Some of his friends weren't always sure what to make of Aschenbrenner's intergalactic ambitions. He once left the room, and they debated whether he was referring to physical galaxies or a type of private plane. No, he assured them when he came back, he meant galaxies. His idea was that advances in artificial intelligence would soon unlock resources on a cosmic scale, enabling humans to colonize faraway planets. He planned to save money now so he could spend on galaxies, he told them, and make his mark across the universe. To almost everyone in this world, outside the AI bubble of Silicon Valley, the idea of scooping up property rights outside of Earth might sound improbable. But in Aschenbrenner's world, that sort of fervent belief was among the reasons the 24-year-old investor was hailed as a visionary. Since graduating from Columbia University in 2021 as the class valedictorian at age 19, he has worked his way into the upper echelons of technology. He spent time working out of now-convicted crypto founder Sam Bankman-Fried's compound in the Bahamas, and then at OpenAI in San Francisco. Even as he drew attention as a troublemaker among some of his bosses, according to people who worked with him, he grew close to the industry's top players. 2 years ago, he made bold predictions about the impending arrival of superintelligence in a 165-page manifesto called Situational Awareness. He quickly turned that interest into money for a hedge fund that eventually managed $45 billion in assets. He was barely of drinking age and had no prior investing experience, but his cozy relationships inside the industry fed into his reputation as an oracle of AI. He mixed the personal and professional in a city where the two are rarely kept apart. There are perhaps a few hundred people, most of them in San Francisco and the AI labs, that have situational awareness, he wrote in his viral essay. Through whatever peculiar forces of fate, I have found myself amongst them. When Aschenbrenner's hedge fund unraveled last month, veterans on Wall Street saw it as the latest cautionary tale of hubris, another inexperienced, overconfident investor taking on too much risk with far too much leverage. Securities regulators are also investigating the trading activity of his fund, Situational Awareness, though they haven't made any formal allegations of wrongdoing. We are a highly regulated business and will cooperate to the fullest extent with any regulatory request, the company has said. But in Silicon Valley, Ashenbrenner's stature has only grown among the elite group of researchers and executives that share his zealotry in a future dominated by AI. From his mansion in San Francisco's Rolling Hills and an office downtown, he had entertained well-connected guests and grew particularly close to employees at the AI giant Anthropic. Many of them were at his wedding earlier this month, when Ashenbrenner married the chief of staff to Anthropic's CEO, Dario Amodi. But by the time he walked down the aisle, Ashenbrenner's fund was in tatters. 2 days earlier, Situational Awareness had blown up. A tall poppy. Ashenbrenner grew up in Berlin, where he distinguished himself as one of the country's brightest young scientific minds. But he felt out of place, attributing his desire to leave Germany to his country's tall poppy syndrome, the idea that successful people get criticized and cut down. They really, really, really hate anyone that deviates from the norm, he said in a 2021 podcast. He started college at Columbia when he was only 15 years old. Professors remembered him as one of the most brilliant undergraduates they ever met. While he blogged about students wasting time watching Netflix, he found something else to binge that would end up being far more important to his career: effective altruism. Ashenbrenner grew interested in the ideas behind the philanthropic movement, which aims to apply data and reason to maximize good in the world. One focus is how to reduce longer-term risks that people typically ignore, including AI that could go rogue and declare war on humans. His junior year, Ashenbrenner passed out flyers for the Columbia Effective Altruism Club at the school activities fair with his friend Colin Burns. Ashenbrenner says he is not an effective altruist. They soon organized a club outing to watch Scottish philosopher Will Macaskill, whose ideas drove the EA movement, deliver a Saturday night lecture called The Ethics of the Next Billion Years. When he graduated in 2021, he wasn't sure what to do next. Ashenbrenner was accepted to Yale Law School and seriously considered the offer. Instead, he went to the Bay Area. Within a few months of graduating, Ashenbrenner was in a group chat with Sam Bankman-Fried to discuss contacts in the Bahamian government, as the founder of the cryptocurrency exchange FTX was headed to a Bitcoin mining farm in Kazakhstan. Ashenbrenner had joined the FTX Future Fund, a philanthropy backed primarily by Bankman-Fried. The fund had a lofty goal of giving away up to $1 billion in 2022 alone. Among its top priorities was AI safety. Future Fund was run by a small band of effective altruists that included Macaskill, the philosopher, and Evita Balwit, Ashenbrenner's future wife. Their work put Ashenbrenner in proximity to the crypto tycoon himself. Ashenbrenner stayed in the Bahamas with Balwit in the 600-acre luxury resort that FTX executives call home. Ashenbrenner and Bankman-Fried were also in 17 group chats together on the messaging app Signal, according to documents from the Bankman-Fried's trial, including conversations named EA Discussion and Anthropic Chat. In 2021, Bankman-Fried agreed to buy a roughly 8% stake in the AI startup for $500 million. In November 2022, FTX crumbled into bankruptcy. Its $500 million stake in Anthropic was later sold for $1.3 billion to a group that included Jane Street, the quant trading firm that once employed Bankman-Fried and would later invest in Ashenbrenner's hedge fund. Ashenbrenner resigned with all of his Future Fund colleagues when FTX imploded. He said in the 2024 podcast that he and Bankman-Fried had already had a falling out by then, due to a disagreement over biosecurity grants. He didn't have to wait long to find his next opportunity. That same month, OpenAI released ChatGPT, sparking the AI gold rush. In 2023, Ashenbrenner took a job at OpenAI and ended up joining a new team led by Ilya Sutskever, the company's top scientist. It was responsible for alignment, ensuring AI models behaved as intended. Initially, OpenAI's executives weren't sure what to make of Ashenbrenner, according to people familiar with the matter. He ruffled feathers when he began warning about potential Chinese spies that might be employed at the company. Ashenbrenner ended up sharing a memo he had prepared criticizing the lack of security protocols inside OpenAI with its board, resulting in a warning from HR. Ashenbrenner said in the 2024 podcast he was told it was racist to worry about espionage from the Chinese Communist Party. In November 2023, when OpenAI CEO Sam Altman was suddenly fired, hundreds of employees signed a public letter pressuring the board of directors to reinstate him. Ashenbrenner didn't. After an interim CEO was appointed, OpenAI executives learned from multiple eyewitnesses that Ashenbrenner had appeared to welcome Altman's replacement, according to the people familiar with the matter. They grew suspicious about who was loyal to whom, even after Altman was reinstated as CEO. Those who spent the following weeks trying to understand the crisis focused in part on Ashenbrenner's role, concluding that he had been in contact with at least one director who voted to fire Altman. OpenAI fired Ashenbrenner after he shared what executives felt was sensitive company information with Holden Karnofsky, a major figure in the EA world who is married to Anthropic's president, Daniela Amodi. A few months later, Karnofsky joined his wife at Anthropic. Ashenbrenner said that the information he shared wasn't confidential. When he was fired, Ashenbrenner rejected OpenAI's equity offer worth almost $1 million, he said on the podcast, because he refused to sign a non-disclosure agreement that came with the money. Ashenbrenner formulated the worldview behind his paper while he was still at OpenAI. He spent time quizzing colleagues for insights into OpenAI's future strategy. The notes that he wrote up, synthesizing his thoughts, would form the basis of his viral manifesto. He launched his fund with a nearly five-hour appearance on a hit podcast hosted by his friend, Dwarshkesh Patel. They grew close after Patel benefited from a small grant from Future Fund early in his career. The fund loaded up on public companies across the AI supply chain, semiconductors, energy, software. It also invested in private companies. The crown jewel of the portfolio was a stake in Anthropic. Many of the company's situational awareness backed also did business with Anthropic and OpenAI. They included CoreWeave and Cerebras, as well as smaller data center companies such as FluidStack. Ashenbrenner's social circle came to include some of Anthropic's most influential figures. Even some top employees from OpenAI were invited to his social gatherings. The Unraveling. After years of success that inspired one podcaster to nickname him the Nostradamus of AI, situational awareness was undone by forces outside of his tight-knit universe. He didn't see them coming. In July, the market was spooked by the release of cheap, powerful AI systems developed in China. With a heavily concentrated portfolio that was long on AI and highly leveraged, the brutal tech sell-off left Ashenbrenner's fund exposed. Desperate for cash to meet margin calls from lenders, he considered unloading a $3.5 billion stake in Anthropic before deciding to dump most of his public portfolio instead. Citadel agreed to buy it at a discount. When the AI stocks in Ashenbrenner's book rallied, they helped make July the best month in years for Citadel's flagship fund. By the time he signed the paperwork early on a Thursday, Ashenbrenner was already preparing for his wedding that weekend. As the big day approached, Ashenbrenner's friends, former colleagues, and fellow members of the Silicon Valley Intelligentsia filtered into the wedding hotel. The wedding was officiated by Ross Douthat, the former New York Times columnist who recently joined 60 Minutes. He had reached out to Ashenbrenner after reading his manifesto.

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I'm Kelly Brewer. Today is Thursday, August 27th. You're listening to the WJCT Radio Reading Service in Jacksonville, Florida. Turning to the front page of the Florida Times Union, this article is entitled, Fernandez Saldana is Found Guilty of Murder. To get life for role in death of wife's ex-husband, Jared Breitigan. This article is written by Scott Butler of the Jacksonville, Florida Times Union. It took a jury of 7 women and 5 men about 4 hours to convict Mario Fernandez.

Aldana of the plot to kill Jared Bridegan, the ex-husband of his wife, Shauna Gardner. Fernandez Aldana showed no reaction as the verdict was read. He was charged with first-degree murder and solicitation to commit a capital felony and will be sentenced to life in prison. He had been in the courtroom since August 10th, when jury selection began. Next up is Gardner, whose jury selection begins August 31st. Then his former tenant, Henry Tenen, heads to trial next year. Both sides already openly agreed it was Tenen who shot the 33-year-old with a 10-millimeter gun in an ambush on February 16, 2022, after he was leaving Fernandez Saldana and Gardner's home in Jacksonville Beach for a visit with his children. Both sides went back and forth about the motive of a bitter divorce and tense relations over the shared custody of Gardner and Bridegan's twin children. Both sides went back and forth about the missing murder weapon and no images of who else was in Tenen's pickup truck at the scene. Both sides went back and forth about the financial records of Fernandez Saldana, Gardner, and Tenen, including payments from Fernandez Saldana to Tenen after the murder. Both sides went back and forth about Fernandez Saldana's communication and time spent with Tenen and another person of interest, John Biggerstaff, including the day before the murder. In the end, jurors stood by the investigation and evidence. They were shown countless documents and videos and heard Fernandez Saldana's voluntary interview with detectives and hours of testimony from people involved in the case or familiar with the key parties. Assistant State Attorney Christina Stifler addressed jurors for about 2.5 hours in closing arguments, followed by defense attorney Jesse Dreiser with equal time. Assistant State Attorney Alan Mizrahi also provided closings for another roughly 2 hours. The clerk of court's office made special accommodations for all the media interested in the high-profile trial, allowing it to be streamed live by the court. All three local TV news stations, the Times Union and Court TV, Law and Crime. Continuing to the next article on the front page of the Florida Times Union, it's entitled, Three Children Dead After Townhome Catches Fire. Two other minors, two adults critical as blaze probed. This article is written by Scott Butler of the Jacksonville, Florida Times Union. Three children are dead, two more critical, and two adults critical following a two-story fire at a townhome on Windergate Drive near Old St. Augustine Road, according to Chief Percy Golden of the Jacksonville Fire and Rescue Department. It was reported about 5:15 a.m. Wednesday, August 26th, and the crews arrived within minutes and were met with heavy flames on the first floor and smoke on the second, he said. Two adults had already escaped with two children. Firefighters searched the home and found the other three children dead. Golden could not say the ages. Arriving family said they are from Albania, and the children are all boys. A neighbor told News for Jax that bystanders helped to catch a baby and an adult who came from a second-story window. Crews controlled the fire by 5:40 a.m., but the home was destroyed and two adjacent units impacted, according to Golden. Golden said the American Red Cross are assisting 7 adults and 6 children displaced by the fire. The cause remains under investigation. There are no words that can lessen the weight of a morning like this, the fire department said. Our thoughts are with the families who lost loved ones, those who were injured and displaced,
and the JFRD members who responded to this devastating scene. Continuing to the last article on the front page of the Florida Times Union, it's entitled, Panel Taps North Georgia President as Finalist to Lead UNF. This article is written by Steve Patterson of the Jacksonville, Florida Times Union. The University of North Florida's next president could come from the University of North Georgia. A search committee tapped North Georgia President Michael P. Shannon on August 25th as its pick to fill the post interim president Angela Falconetti has held since February. Shannon is a retired U.S. Army lieutenant colonel with a Ph.D. from Georgia Tech, who has led North Georgia since 2023. Dr. Shannon is a strong leader with an impressive background in higher education and military service, UNF trustee Jack Boyle, who chaired the search process, said in a release from the university. He is passionate about student success, community engagement, and the future of UNF. The release quoted Shannon as saying that UNF, Jacksonville, and Northeast Florida are filled with extraordinary opportunity, and I am honored to be advanced for consideration as UNF's next president. There is tremendous momentum here, and I am inspired by what UNF can become and the impact it can continue to make for its students and this region, Shannon said. Shannon, a first-generation college graduate whose bachelor's and one of his master's degrees were from Embry-Riddle Aeronautical University, was picked from 152 candidates the search committee considered, UNF said. There are similarities, but significant differences between UNF and North Georgia, both colleges that have enjoyed notable growth. North Georgia has a larger enrollment this year, topping 20,000 for the first time, while UNF has about 18,500, an increase of about 900 from the year before. But North Georgia's students are spread across five campuses and have distinctive characteristics, including a 153-year role in military education that make North Georgia one of six federally designated senior military colleges in the country. Shannon will be at UNF September 9th and 10th for campus forums and will be interviewed the following week by trustees who are scheduled to vote on his selection September 23rd. If the trustees approve him, he'll face a final vote by the State University System's Board of Governors. As the search committee's choice was being announced, Shannon told North Georgia faculty and students by email that the purpose I was created for is calling me to the next step in my journey. Turning to page 5A, this article is entitled, Parton's Legacy Breaking Political Divide. Republicans, Democrats Mourn Loss of Icon. This article is by Emily R. Condon of USA Today. In modern political discourse, it's unusual for Republicans and Democrats to wholeheartedly back a bipartisan cause, and it's particularly out of the ordinary for President Donald Trump and House Speaker Mike Johnson, Republican Louisiana, to align philosophically on a single day with their Democratic political rivals, former Presidents Joe Biden and Barack Obama, former Vice President Kamala Harris, former House Speaker Nancy Pelosi, Democrat California, and former Secretary of State Hillary Clinton. But that's the rare alchemy the news of Dolly Parton's death on August 25th has created. It has brought high-profile Republican and Democratic leaders from across the country, and even global leaders, together to mourn the loss of an American legend. To lose her is like losing a member of the family
Trump said on a radio show on August 26th, a day after he ordered U.S. flags to be lowered in her memory. Parton was the most popular global figure among American adults in a March survey by the University of Massachusetts Lowell and YouGov, as 70% of respondents had a favorable opinion of Parton. Obama got a 50% favorable rating. Senator Bernie Sanders, independent from Vermont, got 39%. Former President George W. Bush got 37%, and Trump got 36%. Even the British royal family joined in with the bipartisan American rush, posting that they will always love Parton, accompanied by a video of the British Royal Guard playing her 1980 hit, 9 to 5. The list of political figures and others expressing condolences and marking Parton's death as the loss of an American icon is growing. Here's what a handful of leaders had to say. Trump on Social Truth. Very sad to report that Dolly Parton, one of the greatest country singers, and far beyond, ever, has just passed away. This is a true loss for millions of people. There has never been anyone like her, and never will be. In her honor, I am lowering the American flag throughout the United States for a one-week period beginning tonight at 6 p.m. Rest in peace, Dolly. The world loves you. President Donald J. Trump. Obama on X. It's hard to imagine many people having a bigger impact than Dolly Parton. Born in a one-room cabin, she earned 11 Grammys and an Emmy, built a business empire, helped millions of kids learn to read, and, as if that wasn't enough, helped accelerate the research that led to the Moderna COVID vaccine. What a life. Michelle and I are thinking of Dolly's family and her many, many fans. Bush on X. Laura and I, along with thousands of her fans, mourn the passing of Dolly Parton. We loved her music and her style. She was a great entertainer and even greater person. We respected her work to promote the literacy, advance health, and strengthen communities. Dolly was a talented and hardworking American who will be missed. Biden on X. Simply put, Dolly Parton was an American original. She was an inspiration to millions. She was a relentless advocate for women and for equality. Through her imagination library, she placed the gift of reading into the hands of millions of children because she understood literacy is the foundation of opportunity. But perhaps most importantly, Dolly treated everyone with kindness and respect. She lived her values with a flair and vitality for life that was uniquely her own. She was a trailblazer in every sense of the word, and she will be missed by millions around the world. Jill and I are keeping her family, her friends, and her millions of fans in our prayers. God bless Dolly Parton. Johnson on X. America has lost a true national treasure. Dolly Parton's unmistakable voice, joyful spirit, and remarkable generosity touched generations of Americans and many others around the world, from the mountains of Tennessee to stages across the globe. She never forgot where she came from, and she used her extraordinary success to lift up countless others. Our prayers are with her family and all who loved her. Pelosi on X. Dolly Parton was a singular American icon whose extraordinary voice, joyful spirit, and generous heart brought light to millions and made America kinder and more hopeful. Dolly was a committed philanthropist and trailblazer
who empowered women to find their own voices and be their authentic selves. May her legacy of beauty and artistry always be an inspiration. Second Lady Usha Vance on X. As four-time subscribers to Dolly Parton's Imagination Library and lifelong fans of her music, our family knows that Dolly Parton loved a good story. I hope that you'll pick up a book and celebrate the magic of storytelling in her honor today. Clinton on X. Dolly Parton did all the good she could for all the people that she could, for as long as ever she could. From her legendary songwriting to the Imagination Library, which sent 1 million books a month to children across the country, she was the best of America. Dolly, we'll miss your great heart. Senator Susan Collins, Republican, Maine, on X. Saddened to learn of the passing of American icon Dolly Parton. Through the Dollywood Foundation and her Global Imagination Library, Dolly gave free books to children around the world, sparking a lifelong love of reading. Her legacy will live on in the classroom and communities she uplifted and the beautiful music she created. Senator Chuck Schumer, Democrat, New York, on X. Dolly Parton was loved in every corner of our nation. All of America is mourning this monumental loss. We love you, Dolly. Martin Luther King III, son of Martin Luther King Jr., on X. Dolly Parton embodied the beloved community. She was a creative visionary, steadfast philanthropist, and proud ally to the LGBTQ community, who spent her life making people feel welcome and loved. Through her Imagination Library alone, she put books in the hands of millions of children and gave generations of families the gift of reading. Her compassion reached children, disaster victims, vaccine recipients, and countless others around the world. Rest in peace, Dolly. Thank you for wrapping us all in your coat of many colors. Continuing down the same page, this next article is entitled, Parton Was Battling Cancer, Reps Confirm. This article is by Liza Equibius and Brian West of USA Today Network. Dolly Parton had been battling cancer before her death at age 80. Her representatives confirmed August 25th to the Nashville Tennessean, part of the USA Today Network. The country music icon died at Vanderbilt Ingram Cancer Center in Nashville after being hospitalized there August 21st. Parton's representatives described her illness as a brief battle with cancer, but did not disclose what type she had. In a statement, Parton's representatives reflected on her legacy while sharing more about her final days. Our beloved Dolly Parton spent her life and career bringing joy, laughter, hope, and integrity into everything she touched. Her unmatched generosity reached the lives of countless people whom she would never meet, yet she was always there to offer a helping hand. Whether it be the hundreds of millions of books donated through her invaluable Imagination Library, or funding research that helped create a life-saving vaccine used around the world, Dolly's unconditional love for all people was the guiding force for her lasting impact. After bravely facing a brief battle with cancer, Dolly departed her earthly life today at the Vanderbilt Ingram Cancer Center, surrounded by loved ones. The diagnosis had not been publicly known. Parton's death was announced August 25th by her nephew, Brian Seaver, who spoke on behalf of the Parton and Owens families in a video shared on the late singer's social media pages. The cancer diagnosis provides new context to a series of health concerns that had caused Parton to pull back from some public appearances
over the past year. In September of 2025, Parton postponed a planned Las Vegas residency, saying she needed to have several medical procedures. The six concerts, originally scheduled for December 2025, were moved to September 2026. Parton did not disclose the nature of those procedures at the time. Parton made what would become her final public appearance June 24th at the opening of Dolly's Tennessean Travel Stop in Cornersville, Tennessee. Parton had spoken about dealing with health challenges since 2025 when said she was doing okay, but had some problems to deal with and was undergoing a few treatments. In May, as she canceled all of her Las Vegas shows, she said she was responding really well to meds and treatments and improving every day, but wasn't performance ready yet. The I Will Always Love You singer then skipped the grand opening of a new ride at her Dollywood theme park on August 14th because of her health, instead attending virtually with a video message. On August 21st, Parton told People in an interview, "I'm dealing with some health issues that I just didn't pay attention to when I was watching over Carl," referring to her husband, Carl Dean, who died in March of 2025. Turning to the front page of the Metro section, this article is entitled, "Landmark Riverside Eatery Abruptly Closes." Al's Pizza sign refers customers to other four locations. This article is written by Teresa Stepzinski of the Jacksonville, Florida Times-Union. Five Points lost another landmark neighborhood restaurant as Al's Pizza abruptly shut its doors after 23 years. The casual Italian restaurant announced the closure of its restaurant at 1620 Margaret Street in historic Riverside on social media on Tuesday evening, August 25th. "We are immensely grateful for all of our customers, friends, and team members over the years who helped make this location such a staple. We will miss serving you," the post read. On Wednesday morning, a sign hanging on the restaurant's front window thanked customers and referred would-be guests to four other Al's Pizza locations in the area that are still open. No reason was given for the closure. Restaurant ownership couldn't be reached for comment. Al's is the latest iconic Five Points restaurant to close, all within a block of each other. Moss Fire Grill shut its doors in November of 2025, after 27 years at 1537 Margaret Street. And Black Sheep at 1534 Oak Street closed in May of 2023, after about 10.5 years. Al's Pizza opened in Riverside in October of 2003, in the second phase of the Publix-anchored Riverside Market Square, home to Starbucks Coffee, Sushi Cafe, Papa John's, and others. It was the longest-running restaurant tenant in the retail strip, which was bookended by Qdoba Mexican Grill, which closed in 2008, and Five Guys, which closed in 2013. Firehouse Subs now occupies the spot. Longtime customers shared memories on social media after Al's closure announcement. "This is incredibly sad. Many memories here over the last 15 years. Our go-to spot after Jags games. Sad to see it close down. Feel sorry for all the staff and the community," one man posted on Al's Facebook page. A woman noted past celebrations at the restaurant. "I've had a lot of memories at this location. I had my prom night dinner there. Many lunches with my brother. It will be missed. I'm sure the rent at that location is absolutely insane," she posted. Still open are Al's Pizza's locations at 14286 Beach Boulevard and 8060 Phillips Highway in Jacksonville.
240 3rd Street in Neptune Beach and 635 in A1A North in Ponte Vedra Beach. Continuing to the next article on the front page of the Metro section, it's entitled, Florida Dems Battle Gap in Midterm Funding. GOP also holds edge in voter registration. This article is written by Kurt Anderson of USA Today Network, Florida. It's often said that money is the mother's milk of politics, yet a big campaign war chest does not always guarantee victory. In Florida's Democratic primary election, August 18th, State Representative Angie Nixon beat retired Lieutenant Colonel Alex Vindman for the U.S. Senate nomination, despite his formidable fundraising prowess and national profile. She was outspent more than 16-1. We won this primary without taking a dime of corporate PAC money, Nixon said on social media after the vote. No corporate checks, no billionaire-funded machine, just a 100% grassroots campaign. That success formula may work in the primary election, but the November general election is a different game, especially for a candidate aligned with the Democratic Socialists of America organization. Nixon, owner of Jacksonville's Cafe Resistance coffee shop and bookstore, faces well-funded Republican U.S. Senator Ashley Moody in the November 3rd general election. Moody, a former state attorney general and judge, was appointed by Governor Ron DeSantis to the Senate in 2025 to replace Marco Rubio, now the Secretary of State. Democrats face a daunting challenge statewide in Florida. The math remains daunting for Democrats in Florida. There are about 1.5 million more registered Republicans than Democrats, and no Democrat has won a statewide election since Nikki Fried was elected Agriculture Commissioner in 2018. Fried is now the state Democratic Party chair. Republicans ended up with a 437,723 vote advantage on primary night, and the GOP outperformed Democrats in 58 of 67 Florida counties. The results underscore the strength and reach of the Republican Party of Florida, said state GOP Chair Evan Power, who nonetheless lost a primary for a U.S. House seat in North Florida. The Democrats are outnumbered in voter registration and outgunned financially, but Aubrey Jewett, a political science professor at the University of Central Florida, said there's still a chance they can dent Florida Republicans' 30-year grip on power in Tallahassee and gain an unlikely U.S. Senate seat. They need to have an effective message that connects with voters, Jewett said. They need to rely on intense, volunteer-driven grassroots organizing and lower-cost new media to get that message out and raise name recognition. Democrat Jolly has big financial disadvantage versus GOP's Donalds. Democratic gubernatorial nominee David Jolly has an even steeper financial hill to climb against Republican Byron Donalds, who has raised close to $100 million to Jolly's $5.5 million as of June 30th. Donalds, a congressman from Southwest Florida, cruised to victory over several rivals in the GOP primary. They'll have more money, Jolly told USA Today Network Florida. Money does not have the same influence. In some cycles it does, sometimes it doesn't. Still, Jolly said his campaign needs enough for television and digital ads in October, just before the November 3rd election. He put the figure at $20 million. We need to raise sufficient resources to reach the market, Jolly said. Money matters in politics, but is not always a deciding factor. Money definitely matters, but it may not be the single determining factor in Florida's race for governor
and U.S. Senate, according to Jewett. The statewide candidate for U.S. Senate or governor that raises and spends the most money wins more than 80% of the time. So having more money is definitely a factor, but it does not guarantee a victory, Jewett said in an email. Others have heard the Democratic fundraising call. California Governor Gavin Newsom, a potential Democratic presidential candidate in 2028, said in a social media post that donors should rally to Jolly's cause. Newsom said prediction markets give Jolly a 30% chance of winning in Florida. That's because David is a very strong candidate, Newsom said, and the better he does, the better a few U.S. House candidates we need to flip the chamber do. A worthy investment for Democrats who care. After his loss to Nixon in the Senate primary, Vindman contributed $400,000 of his campaign money to the Florida Democratic Party. This fight was always bigger than any single campaign. It's always been about fighting corruption and the chance at prosperity for Floridians, Vindman said. Republicans are hoping to hold their slim U.S. House majority in the November midterm elections, which typically result in losses for the party in power. Republicans currently have the House, Senate, and President Donald Trump in power. Donald's, who got Trump's endorsement, said after the primary that he'll have the resources necessary to draw contrasts with Jolly, a former Republican who switched to the Democrats. We have been very clear, Donald said. We are going to make sure we make Florida affordable. We're going to protect our environment. We're also very clear about the cultural differences between David Jolly and myself, and those stark differences that really impact the future of our state. Continuing to the next article on the front page of the Metro section. It's a column written by Mark Woods. Today it's entitled, Reasons to be Hopeful on This National Park Week. Many seeking to keep protected lands safe. Karen Madison stood in the midday heat on the corner of Atlantic Boulevard and Hendricks Avenue in San Marco, holding a sign with handwritten messages on each side. Stop the destruction of our national parks. Only you can save our national parks. I thought about putting Smokey Bear on it, but thought, no, only my age group would know that, Madison, age 70, said with a laugh. Moments later, as she was talking about her love of parks, there was a honk. I don't know whether or not the younger people in the car recognized her spin on the old Only You, Smokey Bear campaign, but they gave an encouraging wave of support. Madison, who retired after a career as a banker and an advocate for the elderly with a fiduciary company, said she stands on this corner with signs for a variety of causes. It depends on, do I need to feel better? Am I really mad? Do I need to prompt one person on earth to do something, she said. In this case, it was her one-person contribution to the much larger, quote, day of action, end quote, efforts being led nationwide by the National Parks Conservation Association, NPCA, a group formed in 1919 to advocate for the parks, chose this particular day, August 25th, because it's during National Park Week and marked another birthday for the National Park Service, 110 years since the Organic Act of 1916. In the past, the annual birthday was primarily a celebration, a day for getting out in the parks and appreciating what we have. This year it became something else, a day to advocate for what we are losing. Looking into the quartz ball. I didn't see this coming back in the summer of 2016, when the National Park Service celebrated its centennial and, shameless plug, a book came out titled, Lassoing the Sun, A Year in America's National Parks.
Before the centennial, I spent a year traveling the country, basically trying to answer one question. What did the future hold for our national parks? Many people, from Ansel Adams to Ken Burns, had beautifully documented the first 100 years. I was trying to look into the future and see what the next 100 years held for our parks. When I looked in my natural quartz ball, I did see some of what has happened in the last 10 years, but some other things I never imagined. For instance, I did see visitation to parks continuing to soar after all the centennial hype, but I didn't see a pandemic that only would add to people craving being outside in these places, leading to visitation records continuing to fall. And I definitely didn't see that at the same time as people were flocking to our national parks, the National Park Service would lose about a quarter of its workforce. I didn't see the National Park Service, of all agencies, ending up in the crosshairs of a president on his first day in office, because he was upset about aerial photos of the inauguration crowd on the National Mall, which the White House said was the biggest in history, and the photos said otherwise. I didn't see White House budget proposals calling for cutting about a third of the Park Service's total budget to about $2.2 billion, slightly more than the City of Jacksonville's annual budget. Or, while some of our parks were being shrunk or opened to development, a push for a new national park, a garden full of 250 statues, or money from entrance fees at places like Yellowstone and Yosemite being used for pet projects in Washington, like covering sculptures in 23.75-carat gold leaf and redoing a White House colonnade with Italian-carved granite. Or a congresswoman from South Florida filing a bill to add a sitting president to an existing national memorial, Mount Rushmore. There's more. Suffice to say, I didn't write much about politics in the book, partly because when I go into the woods, I'm trying to get away from politics. Partly because while there certainly always has been politics mixed with the parks, it never was like this. Not that I didn't have concerns about the future. Protecting the protected places. One of my epiphanies during that year in the parks was that just because we created a national park doesn't mean it's preserved forever. In hindsight, that should have been obvious, but I remember sitting in the office of the superintendent of Grand Canyon National Park, a place initially preserved as a national monument by President Teddy Roosevelt using the Antiquities Act. More than a century later, the park superintendent said he'd basically been handed the keys to one of the most protected places on earth. "And what do you think I do every day?" he said. I said I didn't know. "Protected," he said. His point, just because it was protected didn't mean it was safe. As John Muir once said, "Nothing dollarable is safe, however guarded." 10 years ago, when people asked what they could do to support their parks, I'd say they didn't need to chain themselves to a redwood. Just visit parks. Even better, take someone with you. Now, I wouldn't say you need to chain yourself to a redwood, but just visiting the parks clearly isn't enough. People have been doing that in record numbers, and the national parks are being gutted in unprecedented ways. Hopeful signs. Still, there are reasons to be hopeful this National Park Week. Congress has largely rejected the Trump administration's deepest cuts to the National Park Service budget, basically holding it at a flat line. And there is broad bipartisan support for the America the Beautiful Act, which would continue the work of the 2020 Great American Outdoors Act and invest $6.65 billion over 5 years to tackle critical repairs in the park.
that's still a long way from the estimated $24 billion backlog of deferred maintenance, and it doesn't bring back the staff who no longer are in the parks, but it's something. And there is reason to believe that public support for parks still matters. Take what happened last week in Big Bend National Park. Big Bend is one of the parks I made it to during my year in the parks. Located in far west Texas, on the Mexico border, it's a beautiful park, with an unforgiving landscape, the kind that never, despite what the Department of Homeland Security said, has made it an area of high illegal entry. In June, to accelerate border construction, the Trump administration waived nearly two dozen environmental and preservation laws protecting Big Bend's landscape and moved ahead with plans that caught Texans off guard. This led to intense bipartisan blowback. Even some of Texas's most conservative politicians carefully criticized the construction, saying it is not smart border security. And then, last week, the construction stopped, at least for now. That was a reminder, like what happened with our state parks and the Guana Preserve, that public voices matter. That's what Karen Madison said while standing on a San Marco corner, holding up her "Only You Can Save Our National Parks" sign, recalling how when she went to Acadia National Park in Maine, she was shocked by how understaffed it was. I would tell people to call their representative, call their senator, tell their friends to call, she said. It does matter. That was the hope for a day of action during National Park Week. But it doesn't need to be. It can't be just one day or one week. That was one of my epiphanies from a year in the parks. They weren't saved the day they were created. No action required. That's something that has to happen day after day, year after year, generation after generation. Continuing to the last article on the front page of the Metro section, it's entitled, "Forecasters Eye Invest 96L as Hurricane Season in Full Swing." This article is written by Kimberly Miller of the USA Today Network, Florida. A churn of showers and thunderstorms that bullied off the coast of Africa on August 24th was quickly given a high chance of developing into a tropical cyclone, potentially making it the first long-winded Cabo Verde storm of the year. Climatologically, if something forms, it would more than likely turn out to sea. Squirted north between a drooping jet stream and the clockwise swoosh of the Bermuda High, said AccuWeather lead hurricane forecaster Alex De Silva. But if it stays weak, the system would be guided by the lower-level trade winds, shuttling it west, closer to the Lesser Antilles, Puerto Rico, and the southeastern Bahamas in about 10 days. And there's always a chance it could dissolve, as its recent predecessors did when faced with the challenge of wind shear and drier air. Although De Silva said both elements have lessened in pockets, giving an ambitious system room to grow. What are the chances a named storm could impact Florida? There are several Google models that are near the East Coast that keep it weak until near the Bahamas, and then develop it rapidly, De Silva said. Given the pattern, it's going to be hard for anything to just come driving into Florida, but it's definitely something we want to keep an eye on. As of early Tuesday, the area of low pressure, dubbed Invest 96L, was a few hundred miles south-southeast of the Cabo Verde Islands, with a 70% chance of becoming at least a tropical depression over 48 hours. The National Hurricane Center said conditions are amenable for gradual development and that a tropical depression is likely to form during the next few days. The environment could become less conducive for development by the weekend.
The center is also watching another area, Invest 95L, that is a couple of 100 miles east-northeast of Bermuda and is moving north at 15 to 20 miles per hour. That system has a 40% chance of development over 48 hours and could become a short-lived tropical depression or storm later today before encountering increasingly hostile conditions tonight and Wednesday, NHC forecasters wrote. The next names on the 2026 hurricane list are Dolly and Eduardo. If 96L survives, Fox Weather hurricane specialist Brian Norcross said several computer simulations are forecasting it to become a hurricane with a track north of the Caribbean, where wind shear has been its strongest all season. That wouldn't be until next week, so it's nothing to think too hard about at this point, Norcross said in his Hurricane Intel column. Andy Hazelton, a scientist at the University of Miami's Cooperative Institute for Marine and Atmospheric Studies, said late Monday there were discrepancies in the forecast between the traditional physics-based weather models and newer AI models. Traditional models more aggressively developed the system, while AI models were less enthusiastic in the short term. For example, Hazelton noted the American, or GFS, model made 96L into a hurricane that curves away from the Caribbean. The AI version of GFS predicted a weaker system that takes it into the Caribbean. The general steering flow suggests this hopefully won't be a threat to the continental United States, but it'll be worth watching, particularly if it waits to develop and doesn't gain much latitude over the next few days, Hazelton said in his blog. What is the date of peak hurricane season? The Atlantic Basin is 5 days into the peak of hurricane season, a time when summer warmed sea surface temperatures, a dwindling of dry Saharan desert, and more frequent tropical waves off Africa combine to heighten activity. Hurricane season reaches a pinnacle September 10th before starting to taper off into mid-October. Hurricane season runs through November 30th. This year, the season is well behind in activity, with the fourth named storm typically forming by August 15th and the first hurricane forming by August 11th. The average date for the season's first major hurricane is September 1st. It's also woefully lagging in other benchmarks, including experiencing just 4.5 named storm days, when the average is 18.5, according to Colorado State University. The accumulated cyclone energy, known as ACE, this season is just 3.1, when the average is 24.9. ACE is a measure of storm strength and longevity. A lot of people may have tuned this season out, and then suddenly you have something on your doorstep, DeSilva said. There's nothing immediate happening, but it's still hurricane season. Turning to page 2B, this article is entitled, Blue Origin Expands Its Presence in Titusville. This article is written by Rick Neal of Florida Today. Blue Origin is establishing a foothold at Space Coast Regional Airport as the private company continues rebuilding its New Glenn Launch Complex at Cape Canaveral Space Force Station and expanding its massive Merritt Island manufacturing facilities. Now, Blue Origin parking signs with directional arrows along Perimeter Road point to a new off-site staging area for contractors, complete with shuttle buses and security guards at the south side of the Titusville Airport. What's more, Director of Airports Kevin Daugherty announced an agreement is pending for Blue Origin to lease space at the airport's old terminal building at 1 Bristow Way, where the company will make improvements and move in.
Anything that we can do to help, we're all about it. They've been an absolute pleasure to work with, as one would imagine. First class, Dougherty told Florida Today, minutes after the conclusion of the Titusville Cocoa Airport Authority's board meeting, Thursday, August 20th. Dougherty briefly updated board members about Blue Origin's activities at the airport during the meeting. Few details have been publicly released, but his remarks and agenda documents shine light on the rocket company's ongoing expansion. The airport has entered into a temporary space use agreement with Blue Origin for about 9 acres off Challenger Avenue. That's where the company is operating a 24-hour off-site contractor parking and staging zone. The company will pay $16,880 per month, and the agreement extends through June 30th of 2027. As the crow flies, this 9-acre staging site lies about a half mile from Blue Origin's new light manufacturing facility inside the former Eckler's warehouse, distribution, and trucking complex on Grissom Parkway. Company officials projected this facility, which borders airport property and is slated for future expansion, will house about 100 workers. Dougherty said Blue Origin also continues assessing Space Perspective's former balloon factory, a white 700-foot-long tent structure near the old terminal, for light manufacturing or logistical operations. Blue Origin crews creating Launch Complex 36B at CAPE. The night of May 28th, a New Glenn rocket spectacularly exploded on the pad during a pre-launch engine test at Blue Origin's 1 billion-plus Launch Complex 36, inflicting widespread damages. An investigation revealed the significant anomaly originated at the main oxygen valve on one of the rocket's BE-4 engines, CEO David Limp said on social media. He has pledged the company will return to flight by year's end. Repair construction remains ongoing at the Space Force installation. In tandem, Blue Origin is developing a new launch complex, 36B, next door to support the bigger New Glenn 9X4 version. Will pack 9 BE-4 engines in the first stage booster, with 4 BE-3U engines powering the upper stage. The rocket is engineered to lift more than 70 metric tons into low Earth orbit. Today's New Glenn sports 7 engines and 2 engines per stage, respectively. Once rebuilt, the renamed Launch Complex 36A will continue supporting today's New Glenn 7X2 rockets. In an August 12th tweet, Limp said crews were sourcing 2,500 tons of steel columns for integration with beams and bracing to form 50 by 50 by 50-foot modules. These stacked modules will build a 700-foot-tall launch tower at Launch Complex 36B. Blue Origin's construction plans at Cape Canaveral Space Force Station include a new vertical integration facility for the 9X rocket. The company will also build a payload processing facility in partnership with the Space Force to support both New Glenn variants and national security launch providers. This infrastructure reinforces Blue Origin's commitment to Florida and the Space Coast community. With more than 4,500 employees and over $3 billion invested across 500-plus Florida suppliers, Blue Origin supports a supply chain that creates thousands of additional jobs and strengthens Florida's space economy, an August 12th press release said. Turning to AccuWeather, today's high is expected to be 90 degrees. Forecasts
calls for an afternoon thunderstorm in spots, with the probability of precipitation at 55%. Tonight, the expected low is 73.

0: The probability of precipitation, 55%. On Monday, the daily high is expected to be 89, with the evening low at 73. Forecast calls for a humid day with a thunderstorm in the evening hours, with the probability of precipitation at 55%. Turning to today in history, on this date in 1984, President Ronald Reagan announced the Teacher in Space program, opening space travel to private civilians for the first time. When the shuttle lifts off, all of America will be reminded of the crucial role teachers and education play in the life of our nation, he said. If today is your birthday, then happy birthday. You share birthdays with singer-actor Tommy Sands, who turns 89. Actor Harrison Page turns 85. Actor Tuesday Weld turns 83. Bassist Glenn Matlock of the Sex Pistols turns 70. Designer Tom Ford turns 65. VJ Downtown Julie Brown turns 63. Dog trainer Caesar Milan turns 57. So again, if today's your birthday, then happy birthday. I'm Kelly Brewer. Today is Thursday, August 27th. 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
6: You might need to update how you think about different countries that we used to group together as Eastern Europe.
7: There is a roots in that history that go beyond the Iron Curtain, that go beyond the Warsaw Pact.
6: Coming up, Jacob Mikanowski explains how much has changed in the past generation in the formerly communist countries of Europe.
7: That sense of Eastern Europe being this other separate place, that's kind of evaporated.
6: Welsh may be a famously difficult language to learn, but it has some clever words that can explain the kind of feelings that might require a whole sentence to describe in English.
8: A sense that you have that you feel at home in a place, though you've never been there before.
6: Pamela Petro tells us how her first time in Wales, and a special word the Welsh use, made her feel right at home.
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6: Say goodbye to Eastern Europe and bore da to the Welsh in the hour ahead. It's Travel with Rick Steves.
9: Live from NPR News in Washington, I'm Dan Runran. President Trump has signed an executive order renaming Lake Ontario to Lake America. NPR's Liz Baker reports in Rochester, New York, beachgoers there greeted the news with derision and defiance.
10: It's a windy day, so only a few people are out on the sandy beach of Lake America?
11: That's not what it's called. It's called Lake Ontario.
10: From the boardwalk, D-Love and Sky House look north to the Canadian side of the lake and the Canadian side of the trade war.
12: I think Trump is just pissed off.

0: She petted the walls, and she came back with a look on her face that she had just touched ancient history, and she knew how to describe it. And to me, I get chills just saying that. That made me so happy.
1: I'm almost teary-eyed thinking of the joy you must have had as a teacher.
0: Oh, I think I cried.
1: Get it tactile. This is Wales. This is the long field. Pamela Petro, thank you so much. And thanks for the inspiration in your book about Wales, The Long Field.
0: Diolch yn fawr. Thank you so, so much, Rick. I've loved every minute.
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9: Good morning. This is Nancy Grywe with today's headlines from the Washington Post for this Thursday, August 27th. Trump keeps boosting data centers even as other Republicans grow critical. U.S. weapons shortage from Iran war alarms allies confronting China. And a former Mike Collins staffer posted KKK and Nazi images. Some Republicans see a pattern. Turning now to the first article. Trump keeps boosting data centers even as other Republicans grow critical. By Kat Zakharuski. As voters in both parties grow anxious about the rapid build-out of data centers, President Donald Trump remains one of the tech industry's most prominent champions, putting him increasingly at odds with members of his own party. Nowhere is that divergence clearer than in Texas, where Trump traveled Thursday to campaign for Ken Paxton, the state's attorney general and Republican Senate candidate. The state has courted some of the country's biggest data center projects, but now Paxton and Governor Greg Abbott have moved to address voters' concerns about the center's potential to raise power costs and disrupt neighborhoods, with Abbott pausing new projects from connecting to the state's power grid and Paxton endorsing his approach. Days after Abbott imposed the pause, Trump called the Texas governor's resistance to data centers, quote, a mistake. The rift highlights a rare policy issue where Republicans are willing to break openly with the White House. Trump has made accelerating data centers a signature priority, signing an executive order last year that expedites federal permitting, facilitates construction.

construction on federal land, it makes qualifying projects eligible for financial incentives. He has hosted tech leaders in the Oval Office to celebrate multi-billion dollar deals for new data centers. And even as more members of his party turn against them, he repeatedly defends the rise of the tech infrastructure in public comments and interviews. Quote, if I were the mayor of a town or the governor of a state and I had a chance to get a big plant in an AI plant or a data center, I would absolutely want it because the jobs are enormous and the money paid, the taxes paid are just enormous, Trump said last week, surrounded by leaders from the crypto industry. Quote, and if you don't take it, you're going to be left behind because there are plenty of places that want it, end quote. A national survey conducted August 21st to 24th by The Economist and YouGov found that 51% of Americans disagree with the president's assessment, including 41% of respondents who identified as conservatives. The poll also found that 61% of Americans oppose construction of a data center in their community, including 47% of Republicans. More than half of people who voted for Trump in the 2024 election said that a new data center in their community would increase their electricity costs, a concern supported by evidence that the facility's enormous power demands can raise wholesale prices and leave other customers paying for grid upgrades. How much consumers actually pay depends on how regulators and utilities allocate those costs. But the fear that ordinary people will get stuck with the bill has fueled increasingly pitched political fights across the country. Quote, opinions on data centers have gone south so fast, faster than anything I've ever seen, said Brent Buchanan, the founder and CEO of the Republican polling firm Signal. Quote, voters are looking for someone to stand up and say, I have your interests above those tech companies. I have your interests above these data center companies. I have your interests above AI, end quote. A White House official said the president wants data centers to be built only in communities that want them. On Friday, Trump said Republican candidates do not need to take the same position as him on data centers. Quote, I want them to do what they want, Trump said on Friday. Some people feel differently. I really want them. If a Republican is against the data center, that's okay with me, end quote. Trump's support for the tech industry could complicate Republicans' ability to sell that message to voters as they head to the polls. Democrats have launched ads attacking candidates who they say are receiving funds from donors tied to the tech industry and Trump. The artificial intelligence boom has been central to many of Trump's talking points about his economic accomplishments, including historic stock market highs and companies' large investments in the U.S. economy. Trump's data center policies were influenced by a cohort of tech leaders who were prominent donors to his campaign. He signed the executive order that encouraged the build-out of data centers last year at an event with the co-hosts of the All In podcast, a show hosted by several prominent tech investors, including former White House AI and crypto czar David Sacks. Sacks and Sriram Krishnan, former White House official and venture capitalist, were also among the authors of the administration's AI action plan, which outlined ways to expedite environmental permitting for data centers. Trump has also expressed a fear of supporting regulation that could hold back the artificial intelligence industry, saying the United States could lose its edge to China. A wave of Chinese models released in July has increased concerns that U.S. companies could lose their lead over rivals. Quote, Trump just personally cares about this topic, said a person familiar with his thinking. Quote, he just can't change his mind about it, end quote. Over the past year, the White House has sought to respond to the growing backlash to data centers by touting a, quote, ratepayer protection pledge, end quote, that would require major tech companies to generate their own energy for data centers, pay for grid upgrades, and protect consumers from rising electricity bills. However, the pledge is voluntary and does not specify consequences for companies if they do not comply. Trump and White House officials have also sought to tout the number of jobs created by the expansion of data centers.
Building a data center often creates many construction jobs, but the facilities typically employ relatively few people once they begin operating. And Americans are growing increasingly wary about how AI could automate many jobs. In a Pew survey this month, 71% of adults said they think AI will lead to fewer jobs in the U.S. over the next two decades, up from 64% in 2024. Republican strategists are increasingly aware of the vulnerability data centers pose to the party in the midterms, especially as Democrats increasingly run ads attacking their opponents for supporting data center projects in the past. The National Republican Senatorial Committee warned in a memo obtained by the Washington Post last week that former Democratic Senator Sherrod Brown's aggressive campaign to tie Senator John Husted to unpopular data centers could cost the incumbent his seat. Quote, more than any other thing in this race, data centers are the anchor hanging around Husted's neck, the NRCS wrote. If he loses and data centers get the blame, politicians across the country will take notice and they will not go near the next one, end quote. The growing criticism of data centers from Republican politicians is not limited to Texas. In the past 6 months, Republicans' public statements about data centers have turned sharply negative, according to a post analysis of thousands of social media posts and newsletters from hundreds of politicians from both major parties since April 2024. A representative for Paxton, who is expected to appear with Trump on Thursday, did not respond to questions about the divergence between his new data center policy and the White House's position. Paxton's plan proposed federal legislation to block data centers' use of Chinese technology and to hold companies criminally liable if their data centers powered AI chatbots that, quote, undermine children's safety, end quote. Experts questioned whether it would be possible to enforce his plan. Buchanan said Paxton's approach could resonate with voters. Quote, the conversation is not happening with people about what these things are actually for, why we need more of them, and most importantly, what is the benefit if it comes near you, Buchanan said. Quote, there's not a unified message behind it, so that's how you end up in this place with reflexive opposition to them. Turning now to the next article from the Washington Post. U.S. weapons shortage from Iran war alarms allies confronting China. By Kate Cadell, Noah Robertson, and John Hudson. The massive expenditure of U.S. munitions in the Middle East is increasingly worrying Asian allies and frustrating Pentagon officials overseeing the Indo-Pacific, who fear that the prolonged war with Iran could undermine U.S. readiness for a conflict with China as it continues to step up military pressure across the region. Concerns about the depleted stockpile come as the United States canceled an amphibious landing exercise with South Korea scheduled for September, citing demands on U.S. forces from the war in Iran, a week after President Donald Trump announced that he was scaling back joint military exercises with the key ally. South Korea and other U.S. partners in Asia, including Japan and Taiwan, rely on Washington as the dominant supplier of major conventional weapons and are reckoning with a years-long backlogs. The Middle East conflict has intensified those strains, consuming and reallocating munitions that could be critical in a war with China. One Taiwanese official said they expect, quote, significant delays, end quote, of PAC-3 Patriot missiles due to the drain on supplies as the Pentagon has depleted most of its interceptor stockpile in the Middle East, describing the shift in focus from the Indo-Pacific as, quote, troubling. In December, Beijing staged its largest ever military drill around Taiwan, encircling the democratically governed island with ships and aircraft. Nearly $30 billion in U.S. arms approved for sale to Taiwan have yet to be delivered, including $882 million worth of Patriot missiles, according to Taiwan Security Monitor. Japan has similarly been warned by the Pentagon of possible delays in defense shipments, including Tomahawk cruise missiles, according to an Asian diplomat familiar with the matter. Current and former officials and diplomats spoke to the Washington Post on condition of anonymity. Japanese Defense Minister Shinjiro
Koizumi said in May that delays were, quote, possible, end quote, but there had been no change in Tokyo's plans to acquire Tomahawk missiles. Taiwanese defense officials told Taiwan's parliament in March that they still expect 102 Patriots to be delivered this year. The Financial Times reported in May that deliveries of 400 Tomahawks to Japan could be delayed as much as 2 years. Japan's embassy in Washington and Taipei's representative office in Washington did not respond to requests for comment. A Defense Department official said, quote, the joint force remains postured ready and capable of deterring aggression in the Indo-Pacific, adding that U.S. military resources, including naval forces, routinely move between combatant commands. Quote, it seems to me that the likelihood that Taiwan is going to get a whole 100 is pretty low. I think the number one priority for the United States rightly will be refilling its own stockpiles, said Jennifer Cavanaugh, director of military analysis at the Washington think tank Defense Priorities. Quote, the United States probably also feels like it owes Gulf state allies some replenishment. The war on Iran is not over, she said. The drain on weapons in Iran has become a source of tension between President Donald Trump and Defense Secretary Pete Hegseth, the Post has reported, though the president has repeatedly denied the U.S. weapons stockpiles are running low. Borrowed radars, diverted ships. Officials of Pacific Command, which oversees U.S. military operations in Asia, have also expressed frustration over the shifting focus and dwindling resources available to deter Beijing, according to three people familiar with the matter. One U.S. official said more than 30 ships that were supposed to be in the Pacific had been sent to the Middle East during the war. Quote, it's clear they're paying a big price, especially on the Navy side of things, the official said. This month, the Japan-based USS George Washington was diverted to the Middle East, relieving pressure on the USS Abraham Lincoln after concerns about its extended deployment and conditions for sailors aboard the ship. The departure of the region's last aircraft carrier underscores a broader diversion of U.S. forces from the Indo-Pacific, where China fields the world's largest navy by number of vessels. Since the Iran war began, the Pentagon has drawn down several advanced missile defense systems, including Patriot interceptors. In April, General Xavier Brunson, commander of U.S. Forces Korea, confirmed during testimony to the U.S. Armed Services Committee that radars used in missile defense systems were taken from the Korean Peninsula ahead of U.S. strikes on Iran's nuclear facilities in June 2025, and that additional munitions were moved this year. He said the THAAD interceptor system, the centerpiece of U.S. missile defense on the peninsula, remains in place. A one-way warming with China. Questions about U.S. military readiness in the region come as Trump is extending warmer overtures to top U.S. adversaries there, Chinese leader Xi Jinping and North Korea's Kim Jong-un. Trump has repeatedly said that Xi won't invade Taiwan while Trump is president, though Beijing has never publicly stated as much. Trump recently described Kim as, quote, unthreatening and respectful, end quote, and said he expects to meet with the North Korean leader this year. A roughly $14 billion U.S. arms package for Taiwan was shelved ahead of Trump's May summit in Beijing with Xi. The two leaders are expected to meet in Washington on September 24th. One Chinese official said any signals that the White House will approve the package would, quote, severely undermine, end quote, further potential visits this year. Beijing has brushed off requests from the Pentagon's policy chief to visit China for discussions on the military relationship. For months, the Undersecretary of Defense for Policy, Elbridge Colby, has in vain pushed for a meeting with Chinese defense policy planners, according to two diplomats familiar with the matter. China's lack of interest was first reported by Politico. Colby, alongside others in the White House and the Pentagon, has prodded Asian allies to shoulder more of their own defense costs. At a forum in the Philippines this month, he pushed back against any suggestion that the region is being deprioritized. Quote, we are not leaving. In fact, we are digging in, he said. Allies have struggled with the contradiction of that pressure to spend more on U.S. arms while facing delays in delivery. Quote, the situation is very challenging.
the Taiwanese official said. Trump in May raised concerns in Taipei about his commitment to Taiwan when he described arms sales to the island as a, quote, good negotiating chip, end quote, with China, though an $11 billion arms package approved by the president late last year represents the largest ever single U.S. arms commitment to Taiwan. Beijing has continued to ramp up military activity this year. Following its record-breaking military drills around Taiwan in December, China has expanded military infrastructure on disputed reefs in the South China Sea and squeezed Taipei with a spate of new Coast Guard drills near the island. In July, Beijing also celebrated its first known test of a sea-based nuclear-capable missile, rattling the United States and its Asian allies. Quote, Beijing continues to manufacture its own reasons for increased drills and military pressure around the island, said Craig Singleton, senior fellow at the Washington-based Foundation for Defense of Democracies, which tracks the frequency of Chinese incursions near Taiwan. Window of vulnerability. Questions about the state of U.S. munitions in the Indo-Pacific have sharpened during the war in Ukraine. The U.S. has sent billions of dollars worth of weapons to support Kyiv, but of different types than what would be needed in a long-range maritime-heavy conflict in the Pacific. The Iran war, however, has more directly affected the Pentagon's Asia deterrence posture, experts say. Quote, between Iran and the Western Pacific, there's a lot of overlap, said Mark Kansian, a retired Marine colonel and senior advisor at the Washington-based Center for Strategic and International Studies, which has run dozens of war games since 2023, examining how quickly U.S. munitions could be depleted. Those war games found that defending against an invasion of Taiwan would probably exceed current Pentagon supply plans and that many critical weapons would be exhausted within weeks. Quote, even at the beginning of the war against Iran, we were likely inadequate for a conflict with China in the Western Pacific, said Kansian. She has instructed China's military to be capable of invading Taiwan by 2027, according to U.S. intelligence officials, though recent assessments say Chinese leaders do not currently have imminent plans to do so. The theoretical deadline, however, underscores what analysts and officials say is a, quote, window of vulnerability in U.S. munitions stores. The Pentagon has pressed defense contractors to dramatically accelerate weapons production and awarded Lockheed Martin a $58.6 billion contract to triple Patriot interceptor production by 2030. Beijing has not fought in a hot war since its 1979 conflict with Vietnam. But in the decades since, it has built a rapidly expanding arsenal of sophisticated ballistic, hypersonic, and anti-ship missiles. China's defenses are far more advanced than Iran's, making close-in attacks far riskier and increasing reliance on long-range missiles that can strike from safer distances. Across simulations run by CSIS, the U.S. generally expended 5,000 long-range missiles in just 4 weeks of conflict with China. The Post reported that more than 850 Tomahawks were fired in the first 4 weeks of the Iran war. CSIS estimates that figure has since exceeded 1,000 from a pre-war stockpile of between 3,100 and 4,500 missiles. The Pentagon has depleted other key long-range munitions, including roughly a quarter of its pre-war stock of joint air-to-surface standoff missiles and as much as three-quarters of its 90 precision strike missiles, according to April CSIS figures. Most critical analysts say it's a rapid depletion of defense munitions, including THAAD and Patriot missiles, which have been deployed extensively in both Ukraine and the Middle East. Quote, they are the most critical because there are no good substitutes. When you run out of Patriots, when you're out of THAADs, there's no way you can stop missiles coming in, said Kansian. In an Indo-Pacific conflict, missile defense interceptors would shield the roughly two dozen U.S. bases in Asia and tens of thousands of American troops in Japan and South Korea. Analysts estimate that the U.S. has already expended most of its pre-Iran war inventory of Patriots and THAAD interceptors, leaving only around 1,000, according to CSIS figures published in late July. Quote, China has 3,000 ballistic missiles or more, so that's just bad math,
said Kavanaugh. Turning now to the next article from the Washington Post. A former Mike Collins staffer posted KKK and Nazi images. Some Republicans see a pattern, by Liz Goodwin and Olivia George. A former staffer for Representative Mike Collins, a Republican from Georgia, shared images in June and July on his X account of a swastika and one that depicts himself in Ku Klux Klan robes. The images found in a search by the Washington Post follow other controversial actions and rhetoric from former Collins staffers and other Collins associates that have dogged his Senate campaign. A number of people in Collins' orbit have been accused of having ties to white nationalists or of making racist or anti-Semitic comments, and the congressman's own social media presence has also drawn scrutiny. Collins is challenging Senator John Ossoff, a Democrat, in November, in a purple state that Donald Trump carried 2 years ago. The race is critical to control of the Senate, where Republicans hold a 53-47 advantage. Several Republicans in Georgia told the Post that they have grown increasingly worried about what some call a pattern of troubling associations and behavior. Quote, in the South we have a saying, you lay down with dogs, you get up with fleas, said Debbie Dooley, an original Tea Party organizer and conservative advocate in Georgia who backed Collins' rival in the primary. Quote, well, Mike Collins has got a lot of fleas on him, end quote. Collins' campaign did not respond to a detailed list of questions about the former staffer and others. Instead, a spokesperson released a statement saying that Collins condemns anti-Semitism and believes it is, quote, abhorrent, and alleging that John Ossoff, who is Jewish, has not sufficiently condemned anti-Semitism on the left. The Ossoff campaign declined to comment. A self-described provocateur. The ex-staffer who posted the Nazi and KKK images, Preston Parra, 24, interned for Collins for 2 months in 2024 before working as a contractor for his leadership PAC the next year. Overhaul PAC paid Parra $7,700 for fundraising consulting in May 2025, according to Federal Election Commission filings. In an interview, Parra said he worked for the group for several months. That was shortly before Collins announced his Senate bid. In December of that year, Parra celebrated seeing Collins' signs in Georgia, in one post saying, quote, let's get that man elected, end quote. A few hours earlier, he posted Deutschland über Allies, a song lyric that became associated with Nazi Germany. Parra, who recently described himself as a twink fascist on his X account until changing his biography and making his post private on August 24th, is a conservative political operative whose consulting site touts his ability to marshal a network of influencers to boost Republicans. The Daily Mail reported this year that Parra posted frequent crotch shots and a photo of himself as that he captioned, quote, racist. In an interview with the Post, Parra said that the KKK post, which he said made using Grok's AI feature and much of the other content on his X account, are, quote, satirical, and that he considers himself a provocateur. Collins was not aware of Parra's personal X account when he worked for the lawmaker because he had made it private, Parra said. Quote, what, is there supposed to be some kind of CIA background check, he said. Parra said he is not a white supremacist because it goes against his religion, and he has a Colombian father. Quote, I do think that the white race contributes more to the world, he said. The image of the swastika, which he posted in July, was made out of the word twink, a slang term referring to a young and slim gay man. The images of the Klan robe and the swastika had not been previously reported. Parra also posted a racial slur to refer to black people several times in the phrase white power in X posts in June and July. Parra's consulting website says that Collins praised the quality of his, quote, product, though it does not say when Collins made the remark or what specifically he was referring to. Quote, you can grade it by the amount of people that are watching it and pushing it back out, the site quotes Collins as saying. Parra said Collins' remark was about the digital work he did for him, which included clipping video of events the congressman was part of, not his personal X account. Collins' campaign did not respond to a request about whether he stood by his comment endorsing Parra's work. Collins' social media. Collins, a trucking executive,
has faced scrutiny over his own social media feed, where he has shared posts that were called racist and anti-Semitic, allegations he has denied. In 2024, he added approving comments as he reposted a video of mostly white college students confronting a black pro-Palestinian protester, with one student making ape-like sounds at her. Collins later said he disavowed any racism and did not see that as the, quote, focal point of the video. In another post, he shared an account's mocking of a Washington Post reporter's Jewish identity. Collins said he was criticizing the reporter's views, not her background. Controversies around other past staffers have also followed Collins. His campaign told the Atlanta Journal-Constitution that it dismissed Brandon Phillips, his former chief of staff and advisor at the time, after Collins' campaign account on X mocked an operative for his Republican opponent during the May primary. Collins called the post unauthorized and, quote, despicable. Phillips also drew a House ethics review over whether he improperly hired a person he had a personal relationship with to work for Collins as an intern. Phillips did not respond to requests for comment. In July, Collins replaced his subsequent chief of staff, Kip Talley, after Slate reported on his participation in a group chat that included Nick Fuentes and Richard Spencer, both of whom are white supremacists and anti-Semites. In the chat, Talley detailed his efforts to help Charles Johnson, who ran far-right websites and has promoted conspiracy theories, including Holocaust denial, in jail. Johnson was jailed for civil contempt after defying discovery orders related to a suit that found him liable for defamation and racketeering. Johnson told the Post that, quote, a lot of people were concerned about my well-being, end quote, while he was in jail. In a statement to Slate, Talley said that Collins did not direct his participation and that he, quote, acted solely in my personal capacity after hearing concerns that an acquaintance I have known for years was being mistreated in custody and denied basic medical care, end quote. Reached by phone Wednesday, Talley declined to comment further. CNN reported in July that Collins' son-in-law, David Alan Scheer II, has shared Nazi imagery online. Scheer, who is registered to vote at home at a home Collins owns in Georgia, asked his online followers to vote on whether he should make a video titled, quote, Why Gen Z Doesn't Hate Hitler, end quote. He also shared a Nazi propaganda image from the 1930s in a comment criticizing Israel, CNN reported. Scheer did not provide a comment to the outlet and did not respond to requests for comment from the Post. Quote, he has had no role in my campaign whatsoever, and I don't believe or support those views, and I've always condemned racism and anti-Semitism, regardless of the source, Collins said of Scheer in a statement this month. In May, another Collins ex-staffer, William Paul, confronted Representative Mike Lawler at a bar, hurling anti-Semitic insults at him in an exchange that was witnessed by a notice reporter. He served as Collins' digital director in 2025, according to the federal employee tracker Legistorm. Paul, who is also known as the son of Senator Rand Paul, did not respond to a request for comment, previously apologized on X for his conduct, and said he was seeking help for his drinking problem. This article continues for quite some more length, so I will move on to the next article from the Washington Post. A collapsing glacier probably triggered the deadly floods in Nepal, by Sarah Kaplan. The floodwaters that killed more than 250 people in Nepal and China on Wednesday were probably unleashed by a landslide from a collapsing glacier, according to a rapid analysis by a team of geoscientists, a harbinger of the dangers posed by melting ice in a warming world. High-resolution images taken by satellite monitoring company Planet Labs show the site of the apparent landslide high in the Himalayas, close to the Nepal-China border. In the before image, a glacier can be seen looming about some 4,000 feet above a narrow valley, emptying into the meandering Lund River. Afterward, the glacier appears smaller by about 2 million square feet, equal to the area of about 25 professional soccer fields. The valley is strewn with ice and mud, and the river is swollen beyond its banks, submerging the surrounding vegetation beneath murky brown floodwaters.
Quote, you can imagine this big mass of ice set high up with lots of potential energy. And as it breaks off and hits the bottom of the valley, all that ice is getting pulverized into smaller chunks and a huge amount of water, said Simon Cook, a University of Dundee glaciologist who was part of the team that analyzed the Planet Labs images. The tremors from the cataclysm were powerful enough that it was initially mistaken for an earthquake, though the U.S. Geological Survey ultimately concluded that the 5.2 magnitude seismic event was caused by a, quote, glacial collapse and debris flow, end quote. Nepal's Disaster Management Agency also attributed the floods to a, quote, rock and ice avalanche in a post on X on Wednesday. The flooding in Nepal killed at least 270 people, Nepal police said Thursday, and hundreds remain unaccounted for, according to the Disaster Management Agency. More than 600 tourists, including 65 Americans, are among the missing, according to the Nepal Tourism Board. Chinese state media said there were at least 3 deaths and 558 people missing in Tibet. CCTV footage showed a tsunami of water, rock, and ice surging through a busy border crossing, swallowing up people and a multi-story building. The torrent probably arrived at the crossing point about 10 minutes after the initial avalanche, Cook said, which would have given people little time to flee, even if an early warning system had been in place. Although it will take further research to discern the precise cause of this incident, collapsing mountain glaciers are a worsening symptom of global climate change, Cook said. Rising temperatures have thawed permafrost and accelerated melt, making high-altitude ice dangerously unstable. In the past 5 years alone, glacier collapses have buried a Swiss village, killed 11 mountaineers in Italy, and triggered floods that destroyed 2 hydropower plants and swept away at least 200 people in India. But with some 200,000 glaciers clinging to mountainsides around the world, and most of them shrinking at an unprecedented rate, there's no easy way to determine which will lead to the next disaster. Quote, we just don't know exactly what the cause is in some of these cases. And if you don't know what the cause is, it makes it harder to monitor because you don't know what to look for, Cook said. It's a real devilish problem, I'm afraid. It's still not exactly clear what triggered Wednesday's incident, which involved a remote glacier known to scientists as RGI 2000 V7G155732, Cook said. Satellite imagery from the previous day appeared to show nearby glaciers covered in snow, which vanished by Wednesday morning. It's possible that a rapid melt event caused large amounts of water to slide through cracks in the glacier and pool underneath the ice, creating a lubricating layer that allowed part of the glacier to slide off the mountainside, Cook said. Cook and his collaborators, who are part of an international research group dedicated to studying glacier and permafrost hazards, are also unsure what caused the floodwaters to surge so high. Although the collapsed glacier fragment was large, Cook thinks there may be additional water sources, perhaps smaller bits of decaying ice buried at the head of the valley that contributed to the flood. Quote, dead ice, end quote, left behind by a dwindling parent glacier is common in places where glaciers are receding due to climate change, Cook said. Such disasters are expected to become increasingly common as the planet warms, particularly in the Himalayas, where temperatures are rising nearly twice as fast as the global average. Quote, glaciers are going to shrink and melt. Permafrost will be warming and weakening and degrading over time. You'll get more landslides and debris flows, Cook said. You take all that together and you can say climate change is going to have a destabilizing effect on these high mountain regions, end quote. Turning now to the next article from the Washington Post. U.S. intervened in criminal probe of oil man helping Trump in Venezuela, by Samuel Oakford, Samantha Schmidt, Anthony Faoli, and Karen DeYoung. Senior U.S. officials intervened in an international criminal investigation into a Venezuelan businessman who was enlisted by the Trump administration to help assert control over Venezuela's government and oil industries, according to 2 people familiar with the matter. The officials lobbied to resolve the case in Switzerland in a way that would avoid criminal charges and end travel restrictions against the Britain-based businessman, Alejandro Bentancourt, and they have not acted on a Swiss arrest warrant against him, a
according to the two people. Instead, the United States has allowed Bentancourt to enter the country repeatedly for meetings with the Trump administration, other people familiar with his travel said. Bentancourt, 46, in the past decade, has faced multiple investigations in Switzerland, Spain, and the United States into alleged money laundering, including whether he had a role in a loan arrangement that U.S. prosecutors say embezzled more than $1 billion from Venezuela's state-owned oil company. Bentancourt was arrested twice in Britain in 2025, first after Spain issued a warrant in a related money laundering investigation, and in November at Switzerland's request. For months, Bentancourt was barred from leaving the United Kingdom as authorities there considered extraditing him to Switzerland. Bentancourt has not been charged in the U.S., Switzerland, Spain, or Venezuela. Bentancourt's attorney in the U.S., John A. Sale, previously has denied his client's involvement in money laundering. Quote, my client denies any wrongdoing, Sale told the Miami Herald in a 2021 piece about his connection to a U.S. Justice Department investigation. Weeks after the U.S. military captured Venezuelan President Nicolas Maduro on January 3rd, senior U.S. officials began lobbying Swiss officials to resolve their case against Bentancourt, the people familiar with the discussion said. Bentancourt, whose company is the second largest private oil producer in Venezuela, is now a key intermediary between the United States and Venezuela, including acting President Delcy Rodriguez, according to people with knowledge of his role. Mauricio Claver Caron, who until recently served as an unofficial advisor on Venezuela for the Trump administration, has described Bentancourt as an, quote, important ally, end quote, for the United States. As the U.S. asserted control, Bentancourt had a key role arranging earlier contracts to get oil pumping fast, according to people familiar with the matter. In January, Assistant Secretary of State Christopher Landon contacted Switzerland's Department of Foreign Affairs about Bentancourt, said people with knowledge of the communication. In February, then Attorney General Pam Bondi spoke to the Swiss Attorney General about the investigation into Bentancourt, according to the people familiar with the discussions. A month later, Todd Blanche, then Deputy Attorney General, joined a call with Swiss prosecutors, the people said. It was important for the United States that Bentancourt be free to travel, Blanche is said to have told the people on the call, and preferable that the case be resolved without criminal penalties. Blanche was joined on the call by Colin McDonald, Assistant Attorney General for the National Fraud Enforcement Division, who also participated in two other calls between Bentancourt's lawyers and Swiss prosecutors, the people familiar said. The Justice Department declined to comment on the conversations. People familiar with Bentancourt's thinking blame the investigations on overzealous prosecutors in Switzerland. That a related case in Venezuela was dismissed and other investigations have not resulted in charges undermines the Swiss case, they said. This Washington Post report on Bentancourt's role in U.S.-controlled Venezuela is based on interviews with more than a dozen people with knowledge of the situation, including current and former U.S. officials and people close to Bentancourt. During President Donald Trump's first term and during the Biden administration, Bentancourt was floated as a potential target of U.S. sanctions, according to three people familiar with the matter. He was never put under sanction and has consistently denied any wrongdoing. Quote, it's disconcerting to see a man who is widely reported to be the subject of a major U.S. money laundering investigation now potentially being the beneficiary of favorable treatment from Washington, said Shane Stansberry, a former prosecutor in the Southern District of New York. People close to Bentancourt said the administration turned to him for help because of his track record of success in Venezuela's rough-and-tumble oil sector, an industry plagued by challenges, including violence, decrepit infrastructure, and chronic energy shortages. In May, Switzerland withdrew its extradition request in Britain, and British travel restrictions were lifted. Swiss prosecutors said that same month their investigation remained active and sought to have him detained elsewhere. At almost the same time, they extended an international arrest warrant for Bentancourt, and Swiss authorities sent a request to the Justice Department to arrest him in the United States, people with knowledge of the matter said.
The department has taken no action on that request. In June, Caleb Orr, the Assistant Secretary of State for Economic, Energy, and Business Affairs, asked the U.S. Consulate in London to issue Bettencourt a one-year multi-entry visa, according to people familiar with the request, since then he has traveled at least twice to the U.S., in addition to trips to Venezuela, according to people familiar with his travels. This article also continues for quite some more length, so I will move on to the next article from the Washington Post. Lawmaker accuses Kennedy Center Board of demolition threat over Trump's name, by Jonathan Edwards. Leaders of the John F. Kennedy Center for the Performing Arts are threatening to demolish the center unless it is named for President Donald Trump. Quote, all in the name of one man's vanity, end quote, according to lawyers for the Democratic Congresswoman fighting to keep the president's name off the building. Representative Joyce Beatty, a Democrat from Ohio, on Wednesday accused her fellow trustees on the center's board, which Trump chairs and has filled with his allies, of effectively holding the building hostage by threatening to demolish it unless a federal judge allows the board to restore Trump's name to the building's facade. In a court filing Tuesday, Justice Department lawyers representing the trustees said the center would deteriorate into, quote, an unsafe, decrepit structure that will be required to be taken down, end quote, without Trump's construction expertise and fundraising ability. They suggested it might be replaced with a large outdoor amphitheater. Beatty's lawyers described that argument as a thinly veiled threat. The trustees, quote, have not so subtly said, what a nice Kennedy Center you have there. What a shame should something happen to it. Beatty's lawyers wrote Wednesday, quote, this is a breathtaking assault on the rule of law. It is delusional and it must stop, end quote. The assertion also appears to conflict with a declaration from the center's director, who previously told the court that the planned renovations would neither erect a new building nor tear down the existing one. A Kennedy Center spokesperson said Tuesday that the filing, quote, describes a hypothetical scenario of what could happen if the center's desperately needed renovation is blocked by partisan interests, end quote. The center's leaders have credited Trump with a financial turnaround, arguing that his name and image are critical to the institution's survival. But internal documents obtained by the Washington Post show that ticket revenue and fundraising plunged after Trump's name was added to the building in December. Beatty's lawyers cited the Post's reporting in Wednesday's court filing, accusing the trustees of misleading the court by portraying Trump's takeover as a financial rescue while ticket sales and donations were falling. Quote, this doublespeak is unconscionable, they said. Both parties are scheduled to meet in a hearing Thursday in front of the judge who previously ordered the center to remove Trump's name from the building. Turning now to the next article from the Washington Post. Democrats want to draw more safe House seats. It could cost black lawmakers, by Alexei Kosev. A clash over black representation in a recent South Florida congressional primary brought national attention to an increasingly urgent debate within the Democratic Party as it searches for ways to counter the off-cycle nationwide redistricting campaign that President Donald Trump launched last year. Republicans have added more than a dozen conservative-leaning House districts across the country, giving them an outside shot at holding on to their threadbare majority in November, and leaving Democrats who have limited options to offset those gains desperate to catch up. Searching for places to create new blue seats, Democrats are considering breaking up urban districts drawn to elect black members in liberal states such as Illinois, New York, and Maryland, then moving some of those voters to whiter, more conservative suburban districts. Some within the party vehemently oppose this idea because they fear it could further reduce the number of black Americans in Congress, which is already said to take a hit from Republican redistricting. In Florida, black politicians criticized Democratic Representative Debbie Wasserman Schultz, who is white, for decamping from a more competitive seat to a safely Democratic but heavily black district nearby after state Republicans redrew congressional lines this year to benefit the GOP. Whether the seat, one of only about three dozen nationwide with a black majority or plurality, should continue to have a black representative as it did for decades, became a major point of contention in the competitive primary, which Wasserman Schultz ultimately won. Democrats are now facing a conundrum as they chart a path forward.
When control of the House is on the line, how much can they afford to prioritize diversity in their ranks? It's a political headache for a party that prides itself on being powered by black voters. About 3/4 of black people lean Democratic, according to the Pew Research Center, nearly double the rate of white people. All but a handful of the 5 dozen black members of Congress are Democrats. Quote, if we're going to be in this together, then let's truly be in this together. Let's not do the pick and choose, said Florida Representative Felicia Robinson, chair of the state's legislative black caucus, who once called Wasserman Schultz's decision to move districts, quote, a slap in the face, end quote, to the black community. While she agreed the Democrats should prioritize maximizing House seats, Robinson said that if party silences black voters in the process, quote, you make it kind of easy or more appealing for people, end quote, to become independents or Republicans instead. House Minority Leader Hakeem Jeffries, who declined an interview request, and his allies argue that Democrats may need to sacrifice some predominantly black districts in order to preserve black political power on the whole. They contend that winning back Congress is more important than protecting individual seats because congressional control would allow Democrats to stop Republicans from further dismantling civil rights protections, including the extreme gerrymandering that has decimated black representation across the South. Chris Taylor, a spokesperson for the Congressional Black Caucus, acknowledged that redistricting could shift some of their members' seats. But the interests of the black community, he said, are not served if Republicans subservient to Trump remain in control of Congress. Quote, the shared goal of the caucus is to ensure that we're able to fight for the American people, Taylor said. The matter is especially sensitive in the wake of an April Supreme Court decision that cleared the way for Republican states such as Tennessee, Louisiana, and Alabama to eliminate black majority districts once protected by law. Without those seats, membership of the Congressional Black Caucus, which reached a historic peak this session, is poised to decrease next year. Some Democrats worry their party's redistricting efforts could accelerate that decline. Quote, there could be backlash to the Democratic Party if they started trying to dilute black voting power, said Christian Groves, a professor of political science at the University of Southern California and director of its Democracy and Fair Elections Lab, who published a book on race and representation in Congress. Quote, they are core members of the party, end quote. A new intra-party debate is stirring. One early effort to expand the number of safe Democratic seats already snagged over concerns about diversity. In Illinois, the push for another Democratic-leaning district, perhaps by shifting voters from a safe, historically black seat on Chicago's south side to a Republican-leaning district in the outer suburbs, faded last fall, partly because of opposition from black state lawmakers who objected to a new map that might diminish black representation. Quote, how much more juice can you get out of that squeeze? I mean, there's nothing left here, said Representative Jonathan Jackson, who has held the South Side seat for 2 terms and opposes redrawing it. Quote, the people don't have an interest in that. The answer is no, end quote. Jackson said it's important to preserve the distinct character and legacy of districts like his, which has had black representation for nearly a century. Democrats should instead consider other strategies to flip Republican seats, he said, including reengaging with rural Americans and holding year-round voter registration drives to boost turnout. Quote, let's go play the rest of the map, Jackson said. This represents urban America. But Democrats are also under tremendous pressure from their increasingly restive liberal base to match Republican gains. While the GOP has already drawn itself more favorable lines in 16 districts since last year, Democrats have only picked up an advantage in 6 more. In May, after the Supreme Court ruling that kicked off renewed Republican redistricting, a Politico poll found that 45% of Democratic voters favored maximizing new seats over preserving majority-minority districts, compared to 32% who said it was more important to protect the voting power of blacks and other minorities. Jeffries and other Democratic leaders have waved off concerns about what redistricting will do to black representation by noting that dozens of black members, including Representatives Lauren Underwood of Illinois and Janelle Bynum of Oregon, were elected from districts with small black populations, some of which are majority white.
Unpacking predominantly black seats, they say, does not necessarily mean wiping out black members. Political scientists like Gross agree that Democrats could reduce the number of black voters in some districts while maintaining their decisive role in elections, because the Democratic primary electorate is more black than general voting population. The proportion of black voters needed to elect their preferred candidate to a House district in northern states is significantly lower than in the South, where voting trends are more racially polarized, said Andra Gillespie, a political science professor who directs the James Weldon Johnson Institute for the Study of Race and Difference at Emory University. That could allow Democrats to unpack heavily black seats without losing their incumbents. Quote, you can put a multiracial Democratic coalition together, Gillespie said. This article also continues for quite some more length, so I'm going to move on to the next article from the Washington Post. How wind projects got replaced by a $900 million payday to a Trump donor's firm, by Evan Halper. The Trump administration's latest deal to cancel offshore wind projects and boost fossil fuel energy development instead is generating a huge payday for one of the president's million-dollar donors. Behind the windfall is a settlement stipulating that German energy giant RWE will receive $1.2 billion from a federal fund on the condition that it gives up its offshore wind leases in New York, California, and Louisiana, and invests in unspecified oil, gas, or nuclear conventional energy projects. Most of the payout, $900 million, will be spent by RWE to buy a stake in a massive Louisiana liquefied natural gas project, according to statements from RWE and Woodside Energy, the majority owner of the gas project. What hasn't been previously reported is that the stake is being purchased from a private equity fund run by Australian billionaire Michael Durrell, who owns a mansion on a private island near Mar-a-Lago and has boasted of socializing with President Donald Trump's inner circle at the club. Durrell personally gave $926,300 to the Trump Vance Inaugural Committee 2 weeks after Trump was elected for a second term in late 2024, and another $73,700 a few weeks later, according to federal filings. The Australian native also has U.S. citizenship. Administration officials said they had no involvement in the decision to select the Louisiana gas project or deploy settlement money in a way that benefits Durrell's firm Stone's Peak. Quote, this story is a brazen attempt to insinuate a conflict of interest that does not exist, White House spokeswoman Taylor Rogers said. RWE said it made its plans independently, reflecting an assessment of what's good for business and can be, quote, advanced with certainty, end quote. But hearing of the link to Durrell drew the ire of lawmakers who were already working to unwind the payouts to energy companies complicit in what they say is an illegal administration scheme to sink offshore wind. Quote, these fake settlements were already an insane waste of taxpayer funds and a ridiculous charade that seems to be blatantly illegal, said Representative Jared Huffman from California, the top Democrat on the House Natural Resources Committee. Quote, this now adds the stench of corruption, end quote. Huffman said he will be expanding an ongoing probe to include use of settlement funds to benefit Durrell's company. Durrell declined to comment, as did Stonespeak, the firm where he is co-founder and CEO. Durrell, among the 10 richest Australians, has spoken previously about the perks of being a member of Trump's private club in Florida and buying an 11-bedroom mansion nearby. Quote, it must be three wood from Mar-a-Lago, he said during a panel at a business conference this year, invoking a golf drive's distance. About the club, he said, quote, it's a one-in-a-lifetime thing, and I've taken a bunch of my friends there already. A lot of them are a little bit like, I don't want to go and da, da, da, and then they get there and they are like, holy smokes, end quote. Quote, you're sitting 15 meters from the president, and it's a cast of characters, Durrell said. The president is truly revered in the U.S., so to be able to sit in the proximity of him at Mar-a-Lago, and then you hear like the Iran war was launched from Mar-a-Lago, end quote.
The president has made eliminating offshore wind a priority, calling it ugly and a scam. After his administration's plans to block wind leases ran into legal trouble, failing to convince courts that offshore wind development would interfere with military operations, Trump officials began cementing the payout deal.

0: energy system and an unnecessary harm to the environment. That'll do it for today. This has been Nancy Greiwe reading the Washington Post for this Thursday, August 27th. Thank you for listening.
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Welcome to the reading of the New York Times for Monday, August 24th, 2026. As a reminder, Radio I is a reading service intended for people who are blind or have other disabilities that make it difficult to read printed material. Your reader for today is Mary Fullington. We'll start today's reading with the Merriam-Webster word of the day, which is expeditious. Expeditious is an adjective, spelled E-X-P-E-D-I-T-I-O-U-S. Expeditious is a formal word that is used to describe someone acting in a quick and efficient way, or something done in such a manner. Here's an example. Both sides hoped for an expeditious resolution of the dispute. The Merriam-Webster word of the day is expeditious. Now we will read the front page headlines from today's print edition of the New York Times. Iran warns Gulf states against joining Trump's economic war or else. Iran's new hardline national security advisor, Mohsen Rezai, vowed to prevent, quote, a single drop of oil from leaving the region. A city mobilizes against a stubborn health threat, mosquitoes. The city of Belém in northern Brazil was overwhelmed by an outbreak of dengue 2 years ago. An all-out municipal effort has reduced cases and may offer lessons to American cities. The data center backlash bursts into the midterms. With opposition to the center's mounting, many Democrats and a growing number of Republicans are campaigning against them. A county got rich from data centers. Some question, at what cost? Loudoun County, Virginia, hosts more than 250 data centers that bring in huge tax revenues. But some officials and residents worry the county has become too dependent on that cash.

0: First article, Iran warns Gulf states against joining Trump's economic war, or else. Iran's new hardline national security advisor, Mohsen Rezai, vowed to prevent, quote, a single drop of oil from leaving the region. By Erica Solomon. President Trump has warned that economic D-Day is coming for Iran. This weekend, Tehran promised to fight back, threatening any nation that helps the United States. Iran's new security chief, Mohsen Rezai, on Saturday vowed to strike the interests of oil-rich neighbors if they joined U.S. efforts to further isolate Iran, whose economy is already in freefall. He warned that Tehran would seek to prevent, quote, even a single drop of oil from leaving the region. Quote, any country that becomes a partner in creating economic restrictions against us will be regarded by us as an enemy, he said in an interview with Iran's state broadcaster. Mr. Rezai is a political hardliner and former head of the Revolutionary Guards. The interview offered his first extensive comments since taking up his new post 2 weeks ago, and struck an aggressive tone in line with Iran's increasingly uncompromising regional strategy. At one point, he asked whether Iran should pursue building a nuclear bomb, which Tehran has previously insisted it has no intention of doing. Iran's new leaders, who replaced comparatively more cautious figures killed by the U.S. and Israeli bombardment this year, are, quote, changing the deterrence equation from purely defensive measures to an offensive approach in all spheres, including the economy, said Mohammad Ghadiri, a Tehran-based foreign affairs expert. Quote, Tehran is seeking to impose greater costs on the United States and its allies, Mr. Ghadiri said. This conveys the message that the cost of continuing hostility toward Iran will have far more extensive consequences for Washington and its allies than in the past. Though active military hostilities have ebbed, Iran and the United States remain locked in an economic standoff. Mr. Trump, who imposed a naval blockade of Iran, has now threatened, quote, tremendous economic consequences on any nation doing business with Tehran. His Treasury Secretary, Scott Bessent, is expected to announce the U.S. economic plan against Iran on Monday. Iran is continuing to disrupt the global economy by blocking traffic through the Strait of Hormuz, a vital waterway for oil and gas exports from the Persian Gulf. It refuses to relent until a deal is reached with Washington that offers it access to frozen assets and relief from the sanctions Mr. Trump now looks set to try to expand. Oil-producing countries seeking to extricate themselves from the regional showdown have spent billions in recent months to expand pipelines and other infrastructure to keep exports flowing. Saudi Arabia, for instance, reduced its reliance on the strait by pumping much of its oil through a pipeline and loading it onto tankers in the Red Sea. While Iraq has been pumping more oil through pipelines to Turkey or trucking it for export from neighboring Syria. Mr. Rezai said Iran would first seek to negotiate with countries perceived to be joining the U.S. pressure campaign. But if that failed, he said, Iran would move to block oil not only through the strait, quote, but from the Persian Gulf at all. Quote, countries cannot join America in imposing an economic blockade and harm our interests while we continue allowing oil to leave the Persian Gulf, he said, noting that Iran was not currently interfering with oil leaving through other routes, quote, but we will target those routes as well. When the war with the United States and Israel began, Iran quickly moved to expand the confrontation to regional countries that host American bases, targeting neighboring Gulf countries with volleys of drones and missiles. More recently, it launched a deadly strike on a U.S. base in Jordan, and groups allied to Iran are thought to be behind recent attacks that hit energy infrastructure in Saudi Arabia and Egypt. Mr. Rezai's comments signaled that Iran may aim to continue this more aggressive approach even as the Trump administration shifts its focus to the economic realm from the military. Quote, Iran's overall economic isolation has made it more dependent on its neighbors, like the UAE and Iraq, than the other way around. But Rezai's comments are meant to indicate that the fates of the regional countries are also bound with Iran, said Esfandyar Batmanjalidi, who heads the Bourse and Bazaar Foundation, a London-based think tank focused on Iran's economy. Last week, Mr. Besant warned of, quote, never-before-seen U.S. measures, which some analysts suggest may include imposing sanctions on countries buying Iranian oil or imposing more penalties on financial transactions with Iran. Economic warfare is not new to Iran, which already came under, quote, maximum pressure during the previous Trump administration and has faced some form of U.S. sanctions since the Islamic Republic was founded in 1979. But this time, Iran's economy faces one of its most severe crises yet. Iranian critical infrastructure has been deeply battered by the war. That, in combination with the U.S. blockade, has cut Iran's energy production by 15 to 30%, according to Mahdi Ghodsi, an economist at the Vienna Institute for International Economic Studies. Even before the conflict started, a plunge in the value of the Iranian rial sparked nationwide protests that security forces ultimately quashed by killing thousands of people. The currency's value has been devalued a further 40% since then. Since the war began, the country has been grappling with soaring food prices and skyrocketing unemployment that have put everyday food items increasingly out of reach for more Iranians. Iran's central bank governor, Abdolnasar Hemati, said last week that Iran's oil exports had fallen to, quote, close to zero. In recent weeks, the government has been trying to find a way to respond to a growing fuel crisis, partly caused by damaged infrastructure and slowed imports under the U.S. maritime blockade. The government is struggling to provide the subsidized gasoline prices Iranians rely on, wary of making changes that could spark unrest. Now, Mr. Trump's threats could increase the economic stranglehold Iran faces from neighbors and critical trading partners. Earlier this week, the United Arab Emirates halted all its trade and financial transactions with Iran, a decision that could hurt Iranian importers' ability to pay for goods through financial services provided by the Emirates. If another critical trade partner, like neighboring Turkey, follows suit, the consequences would be dire, Mr. Ghodsi said. He estimated that inflation in Iran is now at 90%, a level he said had no precedent in Iran's modern history. Quote, this is an extension and expansion of war until Iran reaches an agreement with the U.S., he said, and it's going to be worse for Iran than for the regional or global economy. Iran's moderate president, Masoud Pezeshkian, said Sunday that Iran was in a, quote, full-scale economic, military, and security war, adding that his government was trying to find ways to counter the growing economic pressures. Quote, we have stood firm and are trying to be servants of the people in the face of this unequal war, Mr. Pezeshkian said in a speech. Unlike Iran's hardliners, Mr. Pezeshkian has called for a return to diplomatic negotiations with Washington, arguing that Iran should act while it has a strong strategic hand. In his television interview, Mr. Rezai urged the public to, quote, launch an economic jihad. Iranians should reduce their reliance on state subsidies and imports, he argued, and increase self-sufficiency through local production. Quote, every home can become a launcher in the economic war, he said. Every neighborhood can become a missile base in the economic war. Next article. A city mobilizes against a stubborn health threat. Mosquitoes. The city of Belém in northern Brazil was overwhelmed by an outbreak of dengue 2 years ago. An all-out municipal effort has reduced cases and may offer lessons to American cities. By Apurva Mandavia. It's been 10 years, but Paulo Gomes still vividly remembers the terror he felt that his wife, Lucerine, would never return from the hospital, that she would die instead of the dengue she contracted from a mosquito bite. Her body racked with fever and excruciating pain. She did come home after 15 days and recovered fully after several more months. But the experience forever changed how Mr. Gomes thought about mosquitoes. Mr. Gomes, now 65, is an eager participant in an aggressive campaign by Belém, the northern Brazilian city where he lives on the edge of a rainforest, to reduce mosquitoes and the health dangers they bring. Municipal workers have counseled him that mosquitoes breed in standing water and thrive in musty, moist places. He fills the swimming pool in the backyard every Friday for his grandchildren who live nearby, but drains it religiously every Sunday after they leave. He and his wife keep their veranda scrupulously clean and uncluttered, just a tricycle in one corner, a hammock in another. And since last summer, a plastic bucket that is a centerpiece in Belém's multi-pronged strategy against mosquitoes. The size of a small trash can, it offers just the sort of dark, watery cavity a female mosquito might seek to lay eggs. But it contains larvicide, a chemical that kills young mosquitoes, and when she lands inside, she becomes coated with it. When she flies away, she will spread it to other breeding sites, typically within a quarter-mile radius. Last year, Belém distributed 5,000 units in the parts of the city hit hardest by dengue. At the moment, mosquitoes are a bigger menace in Belém and the rest of Brazil than in the United States or Europe, but the warming planet is expanding their range. Most cases of dengue, malaria, and chikungunya in those places were contracted during travel abroad. But locally acquired cases are occurring more frequently. In 2024, the United States recorded nearly 3,800 cases of dengue, more than 100 of them locally acquired. About a third of the patients were hospitalized, and 6 died. Quote, the climate crisis is a public health crisis, Dr. Alexandra Padilla, Brazil's health minister, said in an interview. Quote, it's not a coincidence that during its Group of 20 presidency, Brazil championed new initiatives to combat climate-driven diseases like dengue, Dr. Padilla said. Quote, we have a lot to learn and also to teach many regions in the USA about how to face the impact of climate change. Forged by bitter experience, Brazil has embraced new techniques to combat mosquitoes. Most of them are environmentally friendly, including building the world's largest mosquito factory, a facility that produces mosquitoes containing Wolbachia, a bacterium that blocks dengue and other viruses. The Wolbachia-carrying mosquitoes are then released in communities to breed and pass the bacteria to the next generation. Tackling mosquitoes requires more than gee whiz science. Municipal departments will need to beef up their vector control divisions and budgets. Doctors must be trained to recognize and treat the diseases. And the general public will need education on protecting itself. Quote, "It's important for other countries to get ready for the possibility of having more and more cases happening and train all the layers of the society," said Luciano Moriero, the chief executive of Wolbito do Brasil, a joint venture between the nonprofit World Mosquito Program and the Brazilian government. Quote, "It's not just something like the government just goes there and sprays," he said. "It's part of a movement." A city fights back. Locals like to say Belém has only two seasons, one in which it rains every day and one when it rains all day. The city is a gateway to the mighty Amazon, and it is edged by lush, muddy rainforest. Mango trees and their fallen fruit line the streets, luring insects with their sweet, sticky scent. Small puddles of water on the sidewalks, in stacked tires, and in trash cans offer mosquitoes the perfect nurseries to grow millions more of themselves. For decades, Belém residents have been under attack by Aedes aegypti, the type of mosquito that carries dengue, Zika, and chikungunya. So much so that in 2018, a city park installed a large fiberglass statue of the insect. Aedes aegypti is also found in many parts of the United States, including Florida, Texas, and California. Climate change has allowed these mosquitoes to multiply faster, intensifying the threats they carry. In 2024, dengue infected more than 10 million people in Brazil and killed more than 6,000. There might have been even more deaths if doctors in Brazil did not know how to recognize and treat the disease promptly. And Moises Silva, a microbiologist at the Federal University in Pará, in Belém. Brazil's toll that year was about four times the previous number, and in Belém it was about seven times higher, flooding the city's hospitals and forcing a reckoning. City officials adopted myriad methods in response, from increasing common sense solutions like garbage disposal and treatment of sewage, to collaborating with academic scientists like Dr. Silva. It was Dr. Silva who petitioned the health minister to include Belém in the list of 10 cities that would try out the special larvicide dispensing buckets and to fund training and equipment for city workers. Dr. Silva and his colleagues looked at the distribution of dengue cases across the city. They also factored in data from the city's entomology lab on mosquito larvae and egg traps to gauge the size of the population that season. Based on those two streams of information, they identified the most vulnerable areas, down to the street level, many of them low-income neighborhoods and favelas, that would benefit from the units. Unlike mosquito traps that kill females, the larvicide units, which cost less than $2 each, use the females to spread the chemical to breeding spots that would be hard for humans to find. Dr. Silva said, quote, "We're using the mosquito against the mosquito," he said. "That's the smart thing about the trap." The city also trained the workers to educate residents in the low-income areas on ways to keep mosquitoes at bay, to recognize dengue symptoms, and to head to the hospital at the signs of severe illness. High fever, headache, and vomiting can be mistaken for signs of many other diseases, but dengue also produces intense muscle and joint pain, which earned the disease the moniker, quote, breakbone fever. And may progress to leaky blood vessels and death if left untreated. Quote, "Back in the day, there was a lot of focus in the wealthier area, so the center of the town, and so we spread that out," Igor Normando, Belém's mayor, said in an interview. Because of these efforts, he said, mosquito-borne illnesses in the city dropped by 70% last season. Quote, "The success of this program was the result of the fact that we didn't just focus on one specific thing," Mr. Normando said. We didn't only focus on education and only rubbish collection and only this or that. Door-to-door checks. A core part of Belém's strategy is its community outreach. Of the city's more than 1,000 workers in the health department, about a third are focused on limiting mosquito populations. By contrast, Bay County, Florida, a coastal area of comparable size, has 15 full-time employees in its mosquito control division. Many of Belém's so-called vector control agents go door to door, reminding residents about ways to keep their premises insect-free, keeping water containers covered, and mopping up wet spots after the day's inevitable rainfall. The houses that have the larvicide dissemination units get a monthly visit to replenish supplies and to ensure that the containers have not been refashioned to pot plants or to launder clothes. On a sweltering day last month, workers on door-to-door rounds discovered that one homeowner's grandson had thrown the container away when cleaning, not realizing its purpose. Another family hid the container between two bicycles to prevent their dogs from getting to it. As a shirtless Mr. Gomez tried to stay cool in the unrelenting heat, Elizabeth Reese, the city agent, inspected the bucket in his veranda for mosquito larvae. There were none. Then dumped the water and refilled it. She then added a fresh mesh strip coated with the larvicide, which sticks to the female mosquitoes as they land on the strip to lay eggs. Mr. Gomez said he was fascinated to hear that Belém was ahead of many American cities in adopting this approach. Quote, "We imagined that this would be something that you would already have, and we always expect these solutions to be coming from the U.S., not for us to be exporting them," he said. Most cities in the United States still rely on aerial or truck spraying to control mosquitoes, dispatching the trucks after dusk and warning citizens to stay indoors. The pesticides can trigger dizziness, nausea, and skin irritation in some people, trigger seizures in some pets, and wipe out beneficial insects like bees and butterflies. Brazil, too, initially relied heavily on spraying, but by the early 2000s, the mosquitoes had begun to show signs of resistance to the chemicals. Cities like Belém now resort to fogging, which produces a fine mist rather than the big droplets from sprays, only during outbreaks. Quote, "We cannot just ban the use of insecticides, but we need to use them in a more rational way," said Dr. Morieri of Wolbito do Brasil. "Ideally, insecticides would become part of a larger strategy to be used mainly during outbreaks," he said. So that's what Brazil is doing. In 2016, amid widespread insecticide resistance, Brazil's health ministry convened experts to brainstorm new solutions, including breeding mosquitoes containing Wolbachia bacteria. Wolbachia is an environmentally harmless solution, naturally present in about half of all insects. The technological marvel here was in introducing the bacteria into Aedes aegypti. The approach is now part of the country's mosquito control strategy in 16 cities, but the government plans to expand that number to nearly 80 by the end of next year, Dr. Morieri said. Belém is not yet on the list to release Wolbachia mosquitoes. It may do so after reducing the numbers with other methods first. But for some residents, the city's strategy of distributing larvicide units has already brought back unexpected magic. Felipe Borges, 63, recalled that when Belém sent trucks to fumigate his neighborhood decades ago, the electric blue Amazonian butterflies of his childhood disappeared. But now, he said, there are noticeably fewer mosquitoes in his yard, and yet, quote, "the butterflies are back." Next article. The data center backlash bursts into the midterms. With opposition to the centers mounting, many Democrats and a growing number of Republicans are campaigning against them. By Shane Goldmacher. The fight over data centers is suddenly at the epicenter of the midterm elections. One new ad in Texas begins with someone typing into a chatbot, quote, "Why is my electric bill going up?" Another in Ohio blames one of the state's Republican senators for a proliferation of data centers, calling them, quote, "a total scam." And in top House battlegrounds in Michigan, Wisconsin, and Pennsylvania, the Democratic challengers are all running ads against the server warehouses powering the artificial intelligence boom. Data centers have become an unlikely fault line in the broader fight over an AI revolution that is remaking the global economy and threatening to disrupt the job market. Now politicians are racing to tap into the backlash, or inoculate themselves, as political strategists in both parties describe the issue as an unusually fast-moving force that is already shaping races for the House, the Senate, and governor's mansions. Quote, "It's very much a bottom-up organic movement," said Anna Greenberg, a veteran Democratic pollster, who said that while people's views on data centers were largely tied to how close they lived to them, the facilities were also becoming symbols of the excesses of Silicon Valley. Quote, "Data centers are a physical manifestation," she said. "Billionaires are building them, and it feeds into all of the big tech skepticism that is there. It's very symbolic of everybody's issues with AI." There are signs that the emerging data center debate is scrambling the usual partisan divisions. So far, Democrats have chiefly been the ones racing to harness voter anger about data centers over rising electricity prices, water use, and mistrust of the tech sector. They aim to punish Republicans for cozying up to industry by approving many of these projects. But in recent weeks, a growing number of Republican candidates have scrambled to shield themselves from any fallout. They have voiced skepticism about data centers, despite President Trump's full-throated cheerleading for the AI industry and fears among party leaders in Washington that blocking construction of the centers could slow the economy and make the United States less competitive against China. Some Republicans are now using data center as an epithet and casting themselves as the real opponents of corporate tax breaks and unfettered construction. Last week, Mike Rogers, the Republican running for Senate in the key swing state of Michigan, said that he supports a one-year moratorium on data center construction. Polls show a revolt brewing against data centers. A Gallup poll conducted in March showed 71% oppose local construction of the centers. And a summer survey from the Annenberg Public Policy Center of the University of Pennsylvania showed that the number of people opposing new data centers in their areas had risen by 12 percentage points since February and March. The fallout has been so swift that in some races, including the governor's contests in Pennsylvania, Wisconsin, and Florida, both Democrats and Republicans are airing television ads about data centers. On Wednesday, a remarkable memo from the National Republican Senatorial Committee warned that data center politics was endangering Senator John Husted of Ohio, a Republican. His challenger, Sherrod Brown, the state's former Democratic senator, has aired millions of dollars of ads calling Mr. Husted, quote, "the face of data centers in Ohio." Quote, "More than any other thing in this race, data centers are the anchor hanging around Husted's neck," the memo said. The one-page document, which was earlier reported by Axios, amounted to a desperate plea for the well-heeled industry to finance an advertising campaign lest a Husted loss serve as, quote, "a cautionary lesson for politicians elsewhere." Zach McCrary, a Democratic pollster, said that opposing data centers offered Democrats a rare chance to make inroads in rural areas and small towns that are resisting the developments. "It absolutely shakes up the snow globe on the partisan coalitions in a part of the world where Republicans have been dominant," he said. "It's one of the few issues today that does not immediately code as red or blue, left or right." In Florida, Representative Byron Donalds, a Republican nominee for governor, spent more than $2 million on one ad in his primary, vowing to, quote, protect the state from data centers that jack up utility rates. In the ad, he tried to cast that position as standing with Mr. Trump, whose administration sought to blunt some of the opposition earlier this year by proposing a, quote, ratepayer production pledge, in which data centers promise not to drive up electricity costs. His Democratic opponent in the fall, David Jolly, said that, quote, we don't want crime or data centers in our neighborhoods, in one of his first ads of the general election. In a sign of how top-of-mind data centers have become, Mr. Donalds brought up the topic unprompted at an event last week in Naples, Florida. Quote, listen, I know people have concerns, he said. I've seen the polling, but leadership isn't just looking at polling. He then tried to thread the needle between selling the importance of artificial intelligence for the United States' competitive future and addressing boiling anger at local data centers. Quote, I don't want it near your home, just like I don't want it near my home, Mr. Donalds said. Mr. Jolly's position is less complicated. In an interview on Thursday, he said Florida should impose a moratorium on data center construction until the full impacts could be studied. The fierceness of the mounting opposition has startled some in the tech sector. Quote, this is a powder keg, warned Chamath Palihapitiya, a public-facing venture capital investor, in a post on X this week, responding to the dire warning in the NRSC memo. He wrote that the AI industry had, quote, failed miserably in doing the basics of selling itself. Political strategists and pollsters in both parties said that voters have linked the facilities to concerns over higher electricity prices, water use, the fate of farmlands, and general fears about the advent of artificial intelligence and big tech. They didn't do a good enough job explaining anything. Ryan James Gudurski, a Republican political strategist and podcaster, said of the industry. In Texas, the Democratic candidate for Senate, James Tallarico, and for Governor, Gina Hinojosa, have held recent events about data centers, accusing their Republican rivals of pocketing data center donations while backing expansions. Quote, Texans are mad, Ms. Hinojosa said in an interview. It is hard to convey what feels like an invasion by data centers with no rules, no laws to protect Texas. They're popping up everywhere. It was her advertisement that featured a chatbot being asked about the cause of rising electricity prices. The answer it provides, blaming Governor Greg Abbott and data centers. Even before that ad, Mr. Abbott, a Republican, had been shifting his stance on data centers. Less than a year ago, Mr. Abbott bragged that Google's $40 billion investment made Texas, quote, the epicenter of AI development, bringing both construction jobs and tax revenues. But this summer, he announced new standards for data centers on water use and electricity and called to end some tax incentives. Earlier this month, he directed the state's utility commission to audit all data centers seeking permits before they could move forward. Quote, data center growth cannot come at the expense of Texans' livelihoods, said Catherine Frazier, a spokeswoman for Mr. Abbott. Mr. Abbott is hardly the only politician pivoting. Governor Josh Shapiro in Pennsylvania, a potential Democratic candidate for president in 2028, had been a booster of AI investments. In June 2025, Mr. Shapiro said he was, quote, proud of Amazon's $20 billion data center investment, bragging it would be the largest private sector investment in the state's history. On Tuesday, Mr. Shapiro signed an executive order imposing what he called the, quote, strictest guardrails in the nation to stop predatory developers. Quote, I've heard loud and clear from the people of Pennsylvania, said Mr. Shapiro, who is up for re-election this year. Now, Mr. Shapiro has started airing a television ad attacking his Republican challenger, Stacey Garrity, as the, quote, number one fan of data centers. Ms. Garrity has her own ad hitting Mr. Shapiro for, quote, data centers in our backyards. But her campaign can afford only a small fraction of the airtime. Another Republican candidate for governor running on data center politics is Representative Tom Tiffany of Wisconsin, who has attacked his Democratic rival as, quote, data center David Crowley. Mr. Crowley narrowly won the nomination over a Democratic socialist, Francesca Hong, who had demanded a data center moratorium. Neither Mr. Crowley nor Mr. Tiffany has called for a moratorium. Mr. Crowley has preferred to let local communities decide, with a number of guardrails and restrictions. Mr. Tiffany, who called data centers, quote, exciting new technology just a few months ago, is now calling for a repeal of tax incentives. In Michigan, William Lawrence, a progressive activist, wrote an anti-data center message to win the Democratic nomination in a key Michigan House seat this month, and then immediately made a general election ad targeting Representative Tom Barrett, the Republican incumbent, on the issue. Mr. Barrett campaigned on Tuesday with Speaker Mike Johnson in Michigan, who warned that while community concerns needed to be accounted for, a broad moratorium against data centers is kind of a dangerous prospect right now. The next day, Mr. Barrett began adding a new data center ad of his own, in which he claimed that, quote, I stood up to my own party and voted against giving your tax dollars to data centers. In an interview, Mr. Lawrence, who supports a moratorium, called the ad outrageous and said voters would not be satisfied with half measures. Data center opposition, he said, was, quote, number one in terms of intensity in the district. Quote, it's bringing together three-time Trump voters, anti-vaxxers, environmentalists, independents, non-voters, people who are in our cities, people who are in our rural areas, Mr. Lawrence said. And it's bringing together all these people because none of us trust big tech to do right by our communities. Next article. A county got rich from data centers. Some question, at what cost? Loudoun County, Virginia, hosts more than 250 data centers that bring in huge tax revenues. But some officials and residents worry the county has become too dependent on that cash. By Cecilia Kang, reporting from Loudoun, Virginia. Over the past 2 years, Virginia's Loudoun County unveiled a sleek $102 million recreation center with multiple pools and hydro massage chairs. It spent $22 million to convert the estate of former President James Monroe into a park, and it opened two new schools with another under construction. While many communities are in fiscal crisis, Loudoun is flush. The source of its riches? Data centers. A convergence of early fiber internet access and fast-track zoning has made Loudoun the data center hub of the world. Amazon, Microsoft, Google, and others have built or are leasing more than 250 warehouses full of computer servers that are powering artificial intelligence and the internet. At least two dozen more are in the pipeline. 2 decades into its experiment, Loudoun has become a case study for the rest of the nation on how to make data centers pay off. Thanks to the proliferation of the warehouses, the quiet bedroom community 30 minutes outside Washington, D.C., has transformed into a tech destination with trophy schools and libraries and freshly tarred roads. A tax on computer equipment inside the data centers is expected to generate about $1.3 billion in revenue next year, or 40% of the county's total tax revenue. That has allowed the county to cut property taxes for residents who have the highest median income in the country by about 30% over the past decade. Officials across the nation, including in Pennsylvania, West Virginia, and Delaware, have sought the county's economic development staff's guidance and toured its data center alley, seeking to emulate Loudoun's success. Members of the county staff have spoken at conferences and hearings nationwide about its roadmap. But as AI's rise drives the construction of data centers across the country, residents in Loudoun have started pushing back, mirroring a growing national backlash. Officials and residents say the county has become too dependent on the cash inflow. Quote, "It's gone way too far," said Julie Briskman, a member of the Board of Supervisors in charge of the county's land, zoning, and economic policies, who proposed a moratorium on data centers in July. Quote, "We've become addicted to the data centers for their tax revenues, but at what cost?" Other residents and county leaders maintain that data centers have been a gold mine that has made Loudoun one of the best places to live. Quote, "I call this the great overreaction," said Buddy Reiser, executive director for economic development in Loudoun, adding that data centers occupied just 3% of the land. Loudoun's success monetizing data centers runs counter to a nationwide trend in which communities court the computing sites with huge tax incentives, then experience buyer's remorse as the centers guzzle water and electricity. Data centers typically create few jobs and little revenue for a community. Last month, New York paused data center development for 1 year after an attempt by lawmakers to do so in Maine. In Virginia, state lawmakers recently passed a small tax on data centers based on how much energy they consume. Even before the data center boom, Loudoun was an internet hub. In the early 1990s, the federal government installed fiber internet lines here, making it a magnet for tech companies. AOL made Ashburn in Loudoun its headquarters in 1996. 4 years later, a zoning official made the pivotal decision to categorize data centers as office parks, which require few regulatory approvals for development and construction. That helped fuel a building bonanza. By 2007, the county had 29 data centers. That same year, the county's Board of Supervisors hired Mr. Reiser to market Loudoun to tech companies as part of an economic plan to attract more data centers. At the time, sales tax revenue on computer equipment and data centers, categorized as a business personal property tax, was nominal. Mr. Reiser's successful bid to attract more tech companies fueled a spike in income that reached $1.1 billion last year, up from $150 million a decade earlier. The windfall allowed the Board of Supervisors to reduce residential property taxes every year for the past decade to some of the lowest in the country. The board used the funds to increase budgets for schools, expand fire and emergency services, improve roads and bridges, and reduce tolls. Quote, "People understood that the data centers were the reason we were building schools and keeping taxes low and those kinds of things," Mr. Reiser said, adding that the centers have generated about 15,000 jobs. Quote, "From the day we started with data centers to today, more than half of the people are new, so they don't remember when we were struggling financially." He said he got frequent calls from economic development offices around the nation wanting to replicate Loudoun's success. Quote, "We struck the right balance and we are a model," he said. With a larger budget, $5.4 billion this year, and strong credit that has allowed the county to float big bond projects, Loudoun expanded recreational services. Last year, it opened a 117,000-square-foot exercise and community gathering space. On a recent Monday morning, the Ashburn Recreation and Community Center bustled with older people at one end of the competition-sized pool waving their arms in a water aerobics class, and children playing in a separate splash pool with slides and sprinklers. Quote, "Loudoun is special," said Sana Akbar, 39, a resident for nearly 3 decades, and a frequent user of the recreation center. Her son's school recently installed a new playground. Quote, "Yes, there are many data centers, and some people say too many. But they've brought many benefits," she added. "The public projects create jobs," said David Costello, head of Costello Construction in Columbia, Maryland. He said of the 250 employees on the Ashburn Recreation Center project, 40% were Loudoun residents. Quote, "They keep building. It's a perpetual thing," Mr. Costello said. But with 53 million square feet of data centers, the equivalent of 920 football fields of space, land and patience for more of the warehouses are running out. When Greg Purio, 75, bought his home in Sterling in Loudoun County 14 years ago, he said his neighborhood was full of trees and birds. But in 2023, the data center company Vantage began construction nearby, transforming the neighborhood. Now, two gray and blue data centers create noise and pollution about 200 yards from his townhome. He and other neighbors have complained about the diesel generators and gas turbines used to power the facility. Quote, "What is the quality of life for those who don't even want to go outside because of the noise?" he said. A Vantage spokesman said it had built the power plants because the local utility, Dominion Energy, would not give access to the grid, which was promised before construction began. Dominion disputed that claim. Vantage said it had put up more paneling and noise dampening technology to reduce noise from the turbines. Vicki Hugh, a resident of nearby Ashburn, moved to her spacious home with her mother, husband, and daughter in 2005. A greenbelt area of protected forest behind her home, which leads down to a creek, made it a place to retire. Dominion Energy recently told Ms. Hugh, 59, that it planned to put a 185-foot high-voltage electricity tower in her backyard to power new data centers. Quote, "There are no boundaries," Ms. Hugh, a real estate agent, said. A Dominion Energy spokesperson said it was following orders by the state utilities regulator to serve the rising power needs of residents, public services, and businesses, including data centers. Some residents and environmental groups have demanded policy changes that would make it harder for data centers to open, and the county has made some major changes in response. Last year, the Board of Supervisors voted to drastically slow data center construction by ending the zoning policy that considered them office buildings. The decision will not end development, but it will require data center projects for the first time in decades to seek approvals from the public and the board. Last month, Amazon applied to build 4 data centers, which some board members said they would reject. Hossein Fati, the founder of Cloud HQ, a data center maker and operator that has 15 data centers completed or under construction in Loudoun, is frustrated that the county has been caught in a national political debate. Quote, "If you want to access Netflix, go on Instagram, make sure your email is working or your Uber Eats or Google Maps operates, you can because of data centers," he said. In July, about 100 residents, data center employees, and others attended a contentious town hall meeting to discuss data centers. Some wore light blue t-shirts that said, quote, "I support data centers because I like lower taxes, excellent schools, better job opportunities, and more." Bill Hunda said his company, a civil engineering, landscaping, and surveying firm, had grown because of data centers. Even when federal jobs were cut last year, which affected some of his business, the data center business covered any potential shortfalls in revenue, he said. Other residents said tech companies had become so aggressive, they were pushed out. In a luxury residential community called the Regency, A company is trying to buy over 100 homes for more than $4 million each, said Mittal Gandhi, 47, a resident and father of two. That's more than double the value of the houses. Quote, at the end of the day, the data centers aren't going anywhere, so why not create incentives for residents? He asked, adding that he is trying to persuade neighbors to sell. Make it a win-win. Next article. Why polling chaos could create big problems for American politics. Bad polls, misleading betting odds, surveys meant to shape narratives. Ahead of the midterms in 2028, there is suddenly serious confusion about candidate strength and voter sentiment. By Reed J. Epstein. When Mandela Barnes dropped out of the Wisconsin's governor's race 2 weeks before the Democratic primary, he declared, quote, it has become very clear who our nominee is going to be. He meant Francesca Hong, who had a commanding lead in polls, not David Crowley, who ended up narrowly winning the nomination. Politicians like Mr. Barnes have relied on public and private surveys of voters' views to guide their decisions for as long as pollsters have sought to measure public opinion. But in this year's midterm contests, misleading polling has shaped campaign narratives, donor behavior, and news coverage like never before. Polls are traditionally used to measure public opinion, not mold it. But this year, several Democratic campaigns have seized on unreliable polls to push the perception that their candidates are surging to try to solidify support, attract donors, and scare off rivals. The rise of prediction markets has also created financial incentives for untrustworthy or even fake political polls at a moment when it has become even more expensive and difficult to conduct high-quality public opinion surveys. Some Republicans, particularly President Trump, have for years pointed to dubious polling to advance their political goals, but the phenomenon has become far more acute in Democratic primaries this year. In recent weeks, questionable surveys have created confusion and warped perceptions of the results of key primaries for the party. In Michigan's primary for Senate, polls fueled a widespread belief that Representative Haley Stevens, a moderate Democrat, was a major underdog to Dr. Abdul El-Sayed, a progressive. After she voted on primary day, the first question she faced from reporters was about how Dr. El-Sayed built such a large polling lead. She ended up losing by just a percentage point. This concludes the reading of the New York Times for today. Your reader has been Mary Fullington. If you have any questions, comments, or suggestions concerning this program, please feel free to call us at 859-422-6390. Thank you for listening, and now please stay tuned for continued programming on Radio I.
1: Vanderbilt University. She was also a one-woman economic engine. By attracting tourists to the hills of eastern Tennessee, with ventures like Dollywood, her theme park, she brought opportunity to a place that had been starved of it. Our livelihoods are the way they are because of her, said Hannah Sanderson, who owns a scrapbook store in Sevierville and whose husband has a second job at Dolly Parton's Stampede, a dinner theater in nearby Pigeon Forge. Still, the sum of Miss Parton's accomplishments does not quite account for the scale of the adulation or the magnitude of the loss many are now just starting to reckon with. I don't know how to say it. I'm still in shock, said Darlene Williams, who was visiting Dollywood on Tuesday from Englewood, Illinois, and wearing a T-shirt with a collage of images from across Miss Parton's career. Quote, I've loved Dolly since I was itty-bitty. I feel like I know her, even though I know that sounds silly because I don't, unquote. Ms. Williams expressed a common sentiment, a feeling that the love was mutual. That was especially true for people who said that their relationship with home had been complicated by the ingrained biases and animosities that tested the limits of Southern hospitality. When the Mardi Gras social organization called the Crew of Dolly was formed in New Orleans in 2020, one of the first parades it participated in was a gay pride event. Some of the crew remembered people in the crowd approaching them in tears. "There was much joy," said Annie Wentz, a science writer and editor who is one of the group's founding leaders. Quote, "It's because of Dolly. It's not

0: for LGBTQ rights and discouraged others from using their Christian faith as a justification for condemning that community. She helped me feel that being gay was okay, that I wasn't going to hell, said Jacob Stanbury, a high school color guard instructor and massage therapist in Knoxville. Quote, "It's not just the style and the wigs and the glamour," unquote. As racial justice protests erupted in 2020, she acknowledged demonstrators' frustrations and their desire to be seen and heard. "And of course, Black Lives Matter," she told Billboard magazine. And some Christian conservatives saw her message of loving thy neighbor as extending to them too, even as they felt like they had been ostracized by secular culture because of their beliefs. She did not emerge from cultural conflicts entirely unscathed. Some conservatives said she had distorted Christian teachings by referring to her faith in embracing the LGBTQ community. Some also accused her of submitting to cancel culture when she renamed the Dixie Stampede in 2018. She said it made sense to avoid offending people. Conversely, others sometimes questioned if she had gone far enough in using her platform to make more explicit political stands. But some of her fans argued that her deliberate approach had given her more influence, meaning even a measured statement could have a rare...
1: This program is intended for a print-impaired audience and is brought to you by Mind's Eye.
2: Hello, my name is Elizabeth Ingber with the Talking Information Center. This is the Thursday, August 27th, 2026 edition of USA Today. Dogs. What is the most popular dog breed in America? By Liz Gray. What is the most loved dog in America? For National Dog Day, Rover analyzed millions of dog breeds submitted by pet owners nationwide to find both popular breeds and fastest rising favorites. According to Rover's data, non-designer mixed breeds again pawed the way to the number one spot and into America's heart. Labrador retrievers and golden retrievers also reprised the wins in the number two spot and the number three spot, respectively. When divided by state, lovable Labrador retrievers reigned supreme, topping the list in 31 states. Family-friendly golden doodles led in 14 states, while the golden retriever bounded into first across four states. The following breeds reflect the full list. Number 1, non-designer mixed breeds. Number 2, Labrador retriever. Number 3, golden retriever. Number 4, golden doodle. Number 5, German shepherd. Number 6, chihuahua. Number 7, dachshund. Number 8, French bulldog. Number 9, shih tzu. Number 10, Yorkshire terrier. Number 11, Australian Shepherd. Number 12, American Pit Bull Terrier. Number 13, Labradoodle. Number 14, Siberian Husky. Number 15, Bernedoodle. Number 16, Poodle. Number 17, Maltese. Number 18, Miniature Schnauzer. Number 19, Beagle. Number 20, Australian Cattle Dog. For the list, Rover analyzed the designer dogs and crossbreeds, gaining traction with dog owners across the network. The Fluffy Pomsky, a Pomeranian Husky mix, was the breakout star with a 13% jump in ownership since 2025. The following breeds reflect the full list. Number 1, Pomsky, 13% increase. Number 2, Toy Poodle, 7% increase. Number 3, Bernedoodle, 7% increase. Number 4, Miniature Poodle, 6% increase. Number 5, Dachshund, 6% increase. Number 6, English Cocker Spaniel, 6% increase. 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

0: 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Number 20, Yorkshire Terrier, 1% increase. Pets. National Dog Day celebrated the bond between humans and their dogs and encouraged dog ownership of all breeds. By Salman Shafiq. A dog's love knows no bound, and while every day is Dog Day, August 26th marked National Dog Day, which celebrated the bond between humans and their dogs and encouraged dog ownership of all breeds. The holiday was established in 2004 by animal rescue advocate and pet and family lifestyle expert Colleen Page, USA Today previously reported. The date marked the anniversary of the day her family adopted her first dog from an animal shelter when Paige was 10 years old. The National Dog Day official website listed 20 ways to celebrate the holiday, such as brushing the dog's fur, teaching the dog a new trick, giving the dog a massage or holistic spa treatment, and taking the dog to the beach. The website also suggested hiring a professional pet photographer for a photo shoot. At least 95 million households, or around 71% of Americans, in the United States own a pet, with spending for pets hitting $158 billion in 2025, according to the National Pet Owners Survey by the American Pet Products Association, according to previous USA Today reporting. The American Veterinary Medical Association, AVMA, in the 2025 Pet Ownership and Demographic Sourcebook, estimated the total number of U.S. households owning a dog at 56.3 million. On National Dog Day, Dunkin' debuted the first ever official doggy drive-thru experience in Quincy, Massachusetts, the birthplace of Dunkin'. The dedicated doggy drive-thru, operational for the day, saw pups stop by for treats, pup cups, and bandanas from Dunkin's collection with BARK, a dog wellness brand. Politics. Canadian official rejected Trump proposal to rename Lake Ontario. Mélanie Joly, Canada's Minister of Industry, said Lake Ontario was part of her country's foundation, by Bart Janssen. Canada's Minister of Industry rejected President Donald Trump's proposal to change the name of Lake Ontario to Lake America as part of the escalating trade war between the neighboring countries. "We will always call it Lake Ontario, period." Mélanie Joly, the minister assigned to grow Canada's economy and spur research, said to applause August 25th in response to a reporter's question about Trump's threat. Trump made the proposal with several social media posts as tensions increased over the collapse of trade talks with the country's second largest trading partner. The move echoed the renaming of the Gulf of Mexico to the Gulf of America through a proclamation on the first day of his second term, but he did not feature a new executive order or proclamation. Trump remained evasive about whether he was serious during an interview August 26th, with radio host Glenn Beck. Trump said, "People thought I was kidding. Maybe I was not." Lake Ontario, running along western New York State on the U.S. side, with Toronto sitting along the Canadian shore, provided a key shipping route to the Atlantic Ocean. The geography dispute was a sideshow to the broader trade dispute. Trump boosted tariffs to 50% on about 5% of imports from Canada after talks collapsed. Canada retaliated with dollar-for-dollar tariffs, ranging from 15% to 50% on $20 billion in U.S. imports. The spat over the lake's name played into a question of sovereignty between the two countries. François-Philippe Champagne, Canada's Minister of Finance and National Revenue, said part of the U.S. trade talks aimed to restrict Canada. He said Canada replied, "No thanks. Economic sovereignty is fundamental," he said. Trump had suggested making Canada the 51st state. Canadian officials contended the independence was non-negotiable. "While all of these shenanigans are happening, we will just be smart and we will be strategic and we will fight back," Joly said. Dolly Parton. How Dolly Parton helped fund a COVID-19 vaccine, by Mary Walrath Holdridge. When the world needed her, Dolly Parton was known to appear, even in the middle of a once-in-a-lifetime global pandemic. The Queen of Country left millions, mourning after her death on August 25th, at the age of 80. Beyond the big hair and chart-topping hits, Parton was known as a prolific philanthropist who poured millions into causes ranging from childhood literacy to leukemia to disaster relief to the preservation of bald eagles. Notably, Parton contributed funding and staunch support of the COVID-19 vaccine, which she had publicly pledged to help fund as early as April 2020. As the scientific and medical communities raced to develop technology to fight the novel virus, killing thousands, Parton was loud and proud, encouraging the public to trust the process, even during a time when political messaging, misinformation, and uncertainty left many unsure where to turn and what to trust. The mRNA vaccine technology that she helped fund showed promise in treating and preventing diseases beyond COVID-19, including cancer. Parton's sizable $1 million contribution accounted for close to 1% of the funds used, USA Today previously reported. However, her support was still considered vital to Moderna's success, according to those who worked on the project. The New England Journal of Medicine recognized support from several parties, including the Vanderbilt University Medical Center and the Dolly Parton COVID-19 Research Fund, for the development of the Moderna vaccine. Parton's fund was established through Vanderbilt, where she later donated millions more to the pediatric cancer and infectious disease programs. Parton announced her intentions in an April 2020 ex post, saying, "My longtime friend, Dr. Naji Abumrad, who had been involved in research at Vanderbilt for many years, informed me that some exciting advancements had been made toward the research of the coronavirus for a cure." Parton continued, "I am making a donation of $1 million to Vanderbilt toward that research and to encourage people that could afford it to make donations." Parton formed a friendship with Abumrad, a physician and professor of surgery, after he treated her injuries from an October 2013 car crash. He later said her help was indispensable. "Her work made it possible to expedite the science behind the testing," Abumrad told The Washington Post in November 2020. "Without a doubt in my mind, her funding made the research toward the vaccine go 10 times faster than it would be without it." Abumrad was not the only one who thought so. It was not an exaggeration to say that Dolly had helped save countless lives through her philanthropy. Jeff Balzer, MD, PhD, President and CEO of Vanderbilt Health and Dean of Vanderbilt University School of Medicine, added in a statement released on August 26th, "I think I'm getting more credit than I deserve," Parton had told USA Today in February 2021. "I was just so happy to be a small part and to plant a seed that would grow into something bigger." Dolly Parton's impact was bigger than the money. Her impact was felt far and wide, not only through a financial boost, but because of a public vote of confidence during a time when many people were afraid and did not know what to believe. In March 2021, Parton, clad in a mask, appeared on camera receiving a dose of the vaccine, even singing a few verses of her hit Jolene, with vaccine swapped into the lyrics. "Vaccine, vaccine, vaccine, I'm begging of you, please don't hesitate," she sang, bringing her usual jovial tone to even one of the most fraught situations of an era. "I know I'm trying to be funny now, but I'm serious about the vaccine," she said at the time. "I just want to say to all of you cowards out there, don't be such a chicken squat. Get out there and get your shot." Dr. Alex Jahangir, who chaired the Metro Nashville Coronavirus Task Force during the height of the pandemic, told the Nashville Tennessean, part of the USA Today network, that Parton's donation and example undoubtedly saved lives. "I am confident many people received the vaccine because of her, someone they admired and respected, someone who is a straight shooter, more so than what I or anyone else said publicly. It was a big boost," he said. Health and wellness. Dolly Parton belonged to everyone. That is why losing her hurts so much. By Rachel Hale. Dolly Parton, who died August 25th at 80 years old, belonged to everyone. The singer behind hits such as Jolene, I Will Always Love You, and 9 to 5 grew from a small-town act in the Great Smoky Mountains region of East Tennessee into an international superstar. She became a sensation among baby boomers who watched her meteoric rise, and the children grew up with her music, movies, and larger-than-life persona. She gained a new fan base in millennials and Gen Zers as Aunt Dolly, the happy-go-lucky godmother on Hannah Montana. Parton became a part of the cultural fabric for everyone. Her death came as a collective loss for all of America. People flocked to social media to share their feelings. Dolly Parton felt like one of those people who would always be with us, just a larger-than-life figure whose influence transcended generations, musical tastes, and political lines. "Everyone loved her," one fan wrote on X. "Honestly, an incalculable loss." Many praised Parton's philanthropic efforts and advocacy for LGBTQ rights. Notably, her Imagination Library Book Gifting Program had given nearly 200 million books to children worldwide since the launch in 1995. "She was the closest thing to an angel we have ever had on Earth," one fan wrote on X, praising her childhood literacy programs. Throughout her career, Parton's studio albums earned number one hits on the Billboard's Hot Country Songs chart, the most of any female country artist, and spanned every decade from Joshua in 1971 to Tyrant with Beyoncé in 2024. Others reflected on her community work in the South, where she never forgot her roots as one of 12 children born into a two-room home in Tennessee, singing hymns, folk songs, and traditional mountain music. Some fans reflected that Parton represented a different era of America, one that was not defined by political divisions and partisanship. "Dolly Parton was a ray of light for Appalachia," one fan wrote. Another said, "I know this sounds corny and cringy and naive, but Dolly Parton felt like America when it was trying to be the place it promised to be." Experts said that collective or public grief was a valid experience and could be exacerbated when the death of a public figure was learned unexpectedly in the news or on social media. When people experience sudden loss, they may feel shock, disbelief, confusion, and denial. Siobhan Moore Lobbin, licensed psychologist, previously told USA Today, "The suddenness of the loss may be too much to process and feel too unreal for a person to immediately grasp." Although Parton rose to fame before social media, she grew a heavy following there, with 8.9 million followers on Instagram. "It is a fascinating thing that people do not realize. We really can grieve people we did not know," David Kessler, grief expert and founder of Grief.com, previously told USA Today. Politics. U.S. officials said Chinese hackers broke into DOJ, NASA, Federal Reserve, Senate. The Justice Department announced it disrupted a Chinese hacking operation responsible for break-ins at numerous sensitive U.S. federal agencies, by Josh Meyer, Washington. U.S. officials said August 26th that it disrupted a Chinese hacking operation that it believed was responsible for cyber break-ins at the Department of Justice and the Department of Energy, as well as NASA, the Federal Reserve, the Senate, and other sensitive U.S. government agencies. In a statement, the Justice Department announced that it seized internet domains used by two hacking platforms, dubbed QScan and QT Router, which it said were used in the penetration campaign. As described in court documents unsealed in the Southern District of California, hackers from the People's Republic of China state-sponsored group known as QTFY, employed by China-based Nanjing Jinjiwei Network Technology Company, allegedly created and operated the two hacking platforms and used them to burrow into U.S. target networks and then cover the tracks. The Justice Department documents alleged that among the victims of QTFY's computer intrusion activity included the National Aeronautics and Space Administration, Federal Reserve, Department of Energy, Department of Justice, Department of Health and Human Services, and the U.S. Senate. USA Today reached out to the Chinese Embassy in Washington for comment. In a statement, Attorney General Todd Blanche said state-sponsored malicious hackers preying on America's critical infrastructure will be stopped and prosecuted. "We are here to ensure security for the American people and will use every tool we have to keep that promise." Blanche said federal law enforcement investigated and disabled the PRC's malicious software, the latest in a series of technical operations to dismantle indiscriminate hacking activities sponsored by the People's Republic of China. FBI Director Kash Patel said the Bureau played a key role in the disruption of a global botnet and hacking platform used by Chinese state-sponsored hackers to target U.S. critical infrastructure. In support of President Donald Trump's cyber strategy for America, Patel said the FBI is surging efforts to defend the homeland in cyberspace. U.S. officials did not comment on the potential damage done by the cyber spying effort and how long it was going on before being disrupted. Such damage assessments were traditionally deemed classified and not shared publicly due to security concerns. According to court documents, QTFY offered computer hacking services to the paying customers, including China's Ministry of State Security and People's Liberation Army, which had one of the world's most formidable hacking capabilities. Michael Leibowitz, a former senior attorney in DOJ's National Security Division, told USA Today the decision to publicize the alleged Chinese hacking scheme looked to me like a name-and-shame campaign where the U.S. essentially publicly called out foreign hackers to let them know that we are onto them. The U.S. often takes similar tactics when indicating foreign hackers because it is unlikely those hackers would ever be brought to trial in the United States, said Leibowitz, who was also a former senior legal advisor to U.S. Army Cyber Command. QTFY's computer hacking services worked together with QScan, scanning and automatically infecting thousands of Internet of Things, IoT, devices worldwide. The court documents alleged. Those devices were then added to the QT router network of QTFY control devices, with QT router also serving as an obfuscation network to conceal the Chinese government-linked origin of the computer intrusion activities. The court-authorized seizures announced August 26th made QScan and QT router inoperable, according to the court documents. China's hacking activities are so pervasive, and they are able to operate at a scale that very few other countries around the world could match. They are very sophisticated, said Mika Liuyang, a former Deputy Assistant Secretary of Defense for Cyber Policy and currently a visiting professor at Carnegie Mellon University in Pittsburgh. The U.S. is also very sophisticated, and we had seen over the past 5 to 10 years a real increase in focus by the Department of Justice and FBI on being able to go after these types of cyber attacks. Such Chinese attacks and U.S. disruptions became a virtually routine cat-and-mouse game as Beijing successfully penetrated U.S. critical infrastructure over the past decade, including financial institutions and power plants. The U.S. Cybersecurity and Infrastructure Security Agency, or CSIA, part of the Department of Homeland Security, designated 16 critical infrastructure sectors with assets, systems, and networks, whether physical or virtual, as considered so vital that the incapacitation or destruction would have a debilitating effect on U.S. physical and economic security, including national public health and safety. Microsoft warned in May 2023 that it had uncovered stealthy and targeted malicious activity by a state-sponsored hacking group known as Bolt Typhoon that was targeting U.S. critical infrastructure organizations. The Bolt Typhoon campaign, one of many sustained Chinese hacking efforts, focused on espionage and information gathering, Microsoft said, and was pursuing development of capabilities that could disrupt critical communications infrastructure between the United States and the Asia region during future crises. The DOJ announcement was significant because it acknowledged China's use of cyber criminals to help camouflage the malicious activity on the Internet, even as the Trump administration enlisted the private sector to combat such activity, said Yu Yang, who, until January 2025, was the Pentagon's top civilian overseeing U.S. military offensive cyber operations. We have long known that China had this ecosystem that is not just the government, but involved the commercial side too, for people selling services to the state security apparatus, Liu Yang told USA Today. What was interesting was that the Trump administration recently was taking steps to move in that direction by authorizing private U.S. companies to engage in this type of behavior. President Donald Trump signed a national security memorandum on August 12th, titled Expanding Capabilities to Combat Transnational Cyber-Enabled Crime, that authorized vetted private U.S. companies to conduct offensive cyber operations against foreign criminal groups under federal supervision. I think the jury is still out on whether or not this was a good thing for the U.S. to do in response to pervasive hacking efforts by China, Russia, Iran, and other government and non-state entities, Liu Yang said. It certainly made it harder to call out China for this particular type of bad behavior when the U.S. authorized it itself, she said. But it was also an admission that the volume of this type of activity happening on the Internet was bigger than the government's ability to get after it itself. Leibowitz said the Chinese government had been increasingly effective in sneaking malware and nefarious cyber tools into U.S. systems, especially since it started using niche hacking services that added an extra layer of secrecy and obfuscation that made detecting those threats so much harder. He said it was now a cat-and-mouse game to detect these threats before they could cause significant damage. While Washington was using a whole-of-government approach to detecting Beijing's hacks, including forensic, intelligence, and legal tools, the latest disruption, Leibowitz said, was likely just the tip of the iceberg in terms of existing threats. Crime. Lindsey Clancy murder trial divided onlookers. Supporters said Clancy was failed by the system in the midst of a postpartum mental health crisis. Others said the focus should be on her children. By India Yancey Bragg. The closely watched triple murder trial of Lindsey Clancy became the latest tragic court case to grip the nation. Onlookers were sharply divided about who to blame in a case with unusually undisputed facts. Clancy was charged with three counts of murder in the January 24, 2023 killings of her children, Cora 5, Dawson 3, and Callan 8 months. There was little question about what happened. Clancy admitted she strangled her three children, but her defense attorney worked to convince the jury that she was not guilty of murder because she was experiencing postpartum psychosis and depression aggravated by overmedication. Supporters rallied around Clancy, with many sharing their own experiences with postpartum mental health struggles and placing the blame on the nation's health care system. The prosecution described Clancy as a controlling, meticulous, and manipulative mother who planned the killings, sent her husband out of the house to run errands, and then strangled the children with exercise bands in the basement of the Duxbury, Massachusetts home. The horrific nature of the crime also prompted some backlash from commentators who, like the prosecutors, felt Clancy should be punished and the outpouring of sympathy should be directed at her children. There are valid arguments to be upset on both sides, and that is probably what had fueled so much of the interest and controversy, said Amanda Vickery, a professor at Illinois Wesleyan University who had researched the cultural fascination with true crime. Experts said true crime cases involving young, attractive, white women also garnered disproportionate attention, whether as victims such as Gabby Petito and Natalie Holloway, or as accused perpetrators such as Karen Reed or Amanda Knox. Clancy's case was not the first for a mother accused of killing her children to gain such notoriety. Casey Anthony, Andrea Yates, and Susan Smith all made headlines and faced intense public scrutiny. It goes against how we see women, right? As the nurturing, loving, less violent parents. Vickery said, it definitely violates every gender role stereotype that we have. Michelle Oberman, a law professor at Santa Clara University, said, I would say that the country gets riveted by these cases when they come up because they are so shocking. In the 25 years since the Yates case, Oberman said, the level of empathy and understanding of the mental health challenges following childbirth had changed. The Clancy case prompted some mothers to share their own stories on social media regarding hallucinations, paranoia, and suicidal thoughts after childbirth. That willingness to be open about that struggle opened us to the possibility that this was not a calculated act of intentional murder that we had seen in the Clancy case, but instead the end of a spectrum, the far end of a spectrum of mental illness and struggle, Oberman said. Empathy for Clancy drove Nicole Giannetti to travel from Connecticut to a rally of Clancy supporters outside the courthouse. Giannetti told the Patriot Ledger, part of the USA Today network, that she empathized with Clancy due to her own experience of postpartum depression. She said it could have been any of us. The case also led to an outpouring of frustration at the healthcare system. Katie Caduto, an assistant professor of media science at Boston University, noted that the Clancy trial was unfolding simultaneously with the case against Luigi Mangione in the killing of UnitedHealthcare CEO Brian Thompson, which unleashed a similar wave of anger. I don't believe Lindsey Clancy should be on trial, Renee Kimball, organizer of a rally for Clancy, told the Patriot Ledger. I think the healthcare systems should be on trial. Others, such as conservative commentators Matt Walsh and Megyn Kelly, rejected the idea that the system failed Clancy and had been highly critical of her supporters. As both a father and a prosecutor of crimes against children, Jonathan Hatami said, "It had been disappointing to see so much focus on Clancy's mental health and not on the real victims in this case, her children. You see so many people out in the public and outside the courthouse cheering on a person who is ultimately responsible for the death of her children and making that the focus and making certain causes, which I don't mean that those causes are not important, they are making those causes the focus instead of the real focus, which is the fact that three children lost their lives and they mattered," said Hatami, a deputy district attorney in the Los Angeles County District Attorney's Office. Caduto said, "It was really hard to accept that a mother could harm her children. So I do think, of course, you are going to see people who, regardless of whether she had postpartum psychosis or not, they are going to say, well, she murdered her kids." Donald Trump. Hard lessons Trump learned in Iran, such as Where is the Exit? By Susan Page. The twists and turns of the Iran war should come as no surprise. President Donald Trump was just the latest commander-in-chief to see the vision of a decisive military campaign risk becoming a longer and more complicated conflict, one that could end up defining his legacy in the White House. Think Vietnam and Afghanistan and Iraq. This is a president who failed to learn the lessons from past presidents when it comes to a military deployment. Leon Panetta, the White House Chief of Staff for President Bill Clinton and Defense Secretary for President Barack Obama, told USA Today, "He had no clear objective, no clear strategy to achieve that objective, and no end game. And that had been the fundamental mistake that was made in the past Middle Eastern wars and was being made again in this war in Iran. To be clear, the Iranian campaign had not yet approached the time and cost of those earlier conflicts. The wars in Vietnam and Afghanistan each stretched for more than 19 years, and the Iraq war lasted for more than 8. This is not Iraq. This is not endless," Pentagon Chief Pete Hegseth assured reporters in the war's first week. "Our generation knows better, and so does this president." However, Iran already shared some traits with what became known as forever wars, the sort of entanglement candidate Trump promised never to repeat. Victory had not been quick and did not seem certain. The president's boasts about decimating the opponent's armed forces had not prevented it from striking back with drones and missiles. Back home, voters were skeptical about why the war was launched and how it was going. As Operation Epic Fury approached the half-year mark, there were four hard lessons for Trump, ones his modern-day predecessors would recognize, some of them ruefully. Number one, the exit could be hard to find. 3 days after the war began with United States and Israeli airstrikes on February 28th, Trump was asked how long it would last. "We are already substantially ahead of our time projections. But whatever the time is, it is okay," he told reporters at the White House. He projected 4 to 5 weeks and added, "But we have capability to go far longer than that." The timetable had taken longer than he predicted because the goals had proven elusive. That was the same calculation that made it difficult for President Lyndon B. Johnson and President Richard Nixon to negotiate an end to Vietnam, and for President George W. Bush and President Barack Obama to justify leaving Afghanistan, even after political support in the United States had eroded. In his first term, Trump briefly increased troop levels in Afghanistan, then negotiated a timetable to withdraw. In Iran, though many top leaders had been killed, the same Islamic theocracy remained in firm control. The status of the nuclear program, degraded by bombing strikes in 2025, had not changed. Tehran had been able to significantly disrupt traffic through the Strait of Hormuz, the crucial waterway that before the war offered safe and free passage for about a fifth of the world's oil and liquefied natural gas shipments. That roiled global energy markets and drove up the cost of gas in the United States. As long as Iran continued to defy the president's military and economic reprisals, and despite Trump's declaration on social media that the strait was new U.S. territory, it would be hard for the White House to credibly claim mission accomplished, Americans braced for that. More than 8 in 10 predicted in a Reuters Ipsos poll in August that U.S. involvement in Iran would go on for an extended period of time. Making sure Iran cannot make a nuclear weapon is very important to this country and the world, veteran Republican pollster David Winston told USA Today. But now, there had been a sense of, given what was said when it started, why had it taken so much longer and what was the plan? Number 2. Military superiority did not guarantee victory. In an echo of those earlier wars, the United States dominated the battle from the start. That did not translate to a quick strategic victory. The adversary's willingness to endure pain and the determination of the leaders to survive sometimes enabled them to play a long game, outwitting American patience. 2 years after Nixon withdrew troops from Vietnam in 1973, South Vietnamese allies surrendered to the communist North. In Iraq, Obama's withdrawal of forces from Iraq in 2011 had been followed by insurgencies, sectarian conflict, and violence. In Afghanistan, the Taliban government was quickly toppled after the 9/11 attacks, yet it still became America's longest war. Even as President Joe Biden ordered the final U.S. forces out in 2021, a chaotic withdrawal that marked a stain on his presidency, the Taliban were emerging to take control again. In Iran, too, the limits of military superiority had been tested. "We have beaten and completely decimated Iran," Trump declared in an address to the nation on day 33 of the war. "They are decimated both militarily and economically and in every other way." 5 months later, Tehran continued to use missiles and drones to strike U.S. targets and the allies in the region. The White House turned from military strikes to economic sanctions. Treasury Secretary Scott Bessent on August 24th announced the single greatest financial offensive ever marshaled against an adversary. Number 3. The kitchen table still rules. It is the economy. When the wars in Afghanistan and Iraq began, they commanded broad public support. That rally round the flag sentiment at a time of peril would shatter as time passed. On Iran, though, the military strikes were viewed skeptically from the start. The war never commanded majority support, and it fueled questions about Trump's leadership. At the beginning, only 27% in a Reuters survey supported the attacks, while a 43% plurality opposed them, and nearly a third of Americans were undecided. A 56% majority said Trump was too quick to use military force. In the August poll, support was at 31%. Trump's approval rating at 33% matched the lowest level of his first or second term. Rising opposition to the Vietnam War during LBJ's tenure sparked huge demonstrations on college campuses and elsewhere and contributed to Nixon's election to the White House in 1968. Opposition to the Iraq War during Bush's tenure helped Democrats win back control of the House and Senate in 2006. He called it a thumping. Then a Republican president was waging an unpopular war at the time of economic unease. In 2024, the GOP won the Washington trifecta, control of the White House, the House, and the Senate, in large part with an economic appeal. "It was basically to fix the Biden economy," Winston said, amid concern about inflation outpacing wages. Is there a sense that there's been enough progress made? Even during times of war, the pollster said, the economic narrative generally always takes over. Republicans had been expressing concerns, and more often out loud, that Trump's focus was out of sync with voters' concerns. "Not even a little bit," the president said when he was asked whether financial pressure on Americans was motivating him to reach a deal with Iran. "The only thing that matters when I am talking about Iran, they cannot have a nuclear weapon," he said. "I do not think about Americans' financial situation. I do not think about anybody. I think about one thing. We cannot let Iran have a nuclear weapon. That is all." In an Emerson College poll in August, the issue voters ranked the top concern facing the nation was the economy. 37% cited jobs and inflation and taxes. Threats to democracy and health care were second and third at 16% each. Foreign policy was ninth at less than 2%. Number four, wars could consume presidential legacies. LBJ enacted the most far-reaching domestic programs in modern history, landmark achievements that included Medicare, Medicaid, the Civil Rights Act, and the Voting Rights Act. But his presidency had been remembered first and foremost by the Vietnam War. "That war killed the lady I really loved, the Great Society," he told historian Doris Kearns Goodwin after he had left the White House. President John F. Kennedy had sent military advisors to support the anti-communist government in South Vietnam, but it was Johnson who dramatically expanded the U.S. commitment into a full-scale war with bombing campaigns and a deployment of American troops that would reach more than 500,000. He saw no good options, unable to withdraw for fear of the strategic consequences, but facing an American public bitterly divided by the war. Vietnam did not erase his domestic achievements, but it did overshadow them. Trump was clear about what he considered his biggest achievements: the soaring stock market, the historic tariffs regime, the sweeping immigration enforcement, the record tax cuts, and the physical stamp he was making on official Washington with everything from a White House ballroom to perhaps a triumphal arch. "A lot of people are saying that I am one of the greatest presidents ever," he told Punchbowl News in August. However, the war in Iran, with the consequences still unfolding, could stand in the first line of assessments of his presidency. "I think the reality is that Iran is going to join that list of failed wars in the Middle East, including Iraq and Afghanistan," Panetta said. "Just as it impacted on the legacy of past presidents, it will impact on the legacy of Donald Trump." Consider Bush, who was elected in 2000 as a compassionate conservative and was proud of legislation he pushed to expand Medicare and combat AIDS in Africa. As he prepared to leave the White House, though, he acknowledged that his presidency would be defined by the wars he had launched and not finished. "I will be long gone before history makes a final judgment about them," he said. Texas. Federal judge blocked Minnesota's extradition attempt of ICE agent, by Mateo Rosales. A federal judge denied Minnesota's attempt to force the extradition of a U.S. Immigration and Customs Enforcement officer detained in Texas. In an August 26th decision, U.S. District Judge Fernando Rodriguez Jr. in Brownsville ruled in favor of Texas Governor Greg Abbott, holding that the governor was not obligated to return Christian Castro, who was charged in connection with a non-fatal shooting of a Minneapolis man in January, and for lying to the FBI about it, back to Minnesota to face justice. In his opinion, Rodriguez wrote that he denied Minnesota's request because the court lacked subject matter jurisdiction, as the case was not ready for the court to decide because the facts had not fully developed. Otherwise, Minnesota would be impermissibly seeking relief based solely on a premature or speculative allegation about possible future events, such as that Governor Abbott will wrongfully deny the request for extradition, Rodriguez wrote. Castro was arrested by Texas Rangers on May 29th on a nationwide warrant issued in Hennepin County, Minnesota, and had remained in Cameron County Jail as of August 25th. Minnesota Attorney General Keith Ellison asked the courts to bar the Cameron County Sheriff's Office in Texas from releasing Castro, as Texas law allowed fugitives awaiting extradition to be detained for only 90 days. Ellison said he feared that Castro would flee the U.S. for Mexico if he was released. The court denied this request as well, stating that possible outcome does not alter the analysis. The threat of irreparable injury does not obviate the need for Minnesota to demonstrate that it has a substantial likelihood of success on the merits of at least one of its causes of action. The threat of injury by itself does not create an issue ripe for adjudication, Rodriguez wrote. Politics. Usha Vance keeping open mind on potential J.D. Vance presidential run, by Fernando Cervantes, Jr. With speculation building around Vice President J.D. Vance's possible run for the White House in 2028, Second Lady Usha Vance said she was keeping an open mind and open heart about what could come next for her husband's political future. In an interview with Fox News' Fox and Friends, which aired August 26th, Usha Vance said she was open to whatever her husband chose to do ahead of 2028 and taking it one step at a time as the vice president focused on November's midterm elections. Whatever it is that he feels is the right thing for him to do, we're going to have a good time doing it, she told host Rachel Campos Duffy. We will make the best of it in the best possible way. The second lady's comments came as J.D. Vance and Secretary of State Marco Rubio emerged as potential successors to President Donald Trump to lead the Republican Party in the 2028 presidential election. Trump had declined to endorse a specific successor for 2028. The president praised both Vance and Rubio, calling the pair a potential perfect ticket during a White House event in May. I believe that is a dream team, but there are minor details. That does not mean you have my endorsement under any circumstances, Trump said. I think it sounds like a presidential candidate and a vice presidential candidate. Polling for the 2028 Republican nomination showed a back and forth between Vance and Rubio, according to a Focal Data Financial Times poll released August 16th. Vance led the field with 42% support, ahead of Rubio at 18%. Donald Trump Jr. and Florida Governor Ron DeSantis trailed further back at 10% and 8% respectively. Another poll released a month earlier by Emerson College on July 23rd showed a tighter race, with Vance leading the GOP field with 39% and Rubio a very close second at 38%. DeSantis polled at a distant third, only netting 5% of GOP primary voters, while 9% said they were undecided. Donald Trump. In this red state, cattle ranchers fumed. They blamed Trump. Three Montana ranchers told USA Today they were frustrated by the White House's decision to import more than 300,000 metric tons of foreign beef. It is absolutely idiotic, one said, by Zachary Shermel. Power Montana. When Tim Bruner was at an auction barn earlier this week, he was surprised to see decent cows selling several hundred dollars cheaper than they were just a few weeks ago. He largely blamed President Donald Trump, and he was not the only one. The White House's abrupt decision last week to ease tariffs on 300,000 metric tons, more than 660 million pounds, of foreign beef imports infuriated American cattle ranchers and congressional Republicans. While the president promised the 90-day change would ease high prices for staple foods such as hamburgers, many domestic livestock producers took it as a slap in the face during an already difficult time. It is absolutely idiotic, said Bruner, the president of the Montana Cattlemen's Association, one of several organizations representing cattle ranchers across the Treasure State. Standing in his own ranch in the roughly 200-person town of Power, Bruner worried about the prospect he would have to sell cattle at cheaper prices because of the shift, which left many people like him with unanswered questions. Trump officially signed a more detailed August 26th proclamation, which included a provision allowing him to pump the brakes on the plan if beef prices do not come down quickly as a result. It remained unclear from the document which country or countries the beef to be sold at 25% below market value would come specifically and where it could be sold. The U.S. Department of Agriculture did not provide more specifics to USA Today, and the Office of the U.S. Trade Representative did not respond to a request for comment. Even Brooke Rollins, the Secretary of Agriculture, said in a Spectrum News interview she had not been involved in certain conversations about implementing the decision. She defended President Trump, though, telling reporters this week at the White House that a temporary fix was needed amid a longer-term federal response to historic industry challenges. "He is working to fill a gap, a pretty big gap, in the supply chain," she said, while also touting the administration's efforts to cut regulations. In ruby-red states like Montana, cattle ranchers did little to hide the frustration with Trump's latest move. While it directly affected just a fraction of the beef market, experts said it represented only about a week's worth of U.S. consumption, it was not the first time the president arguably undercut American ranchers. In February, he signed an executive order to lift tariffs on 80,000 metric tons of beef from Argentina. In the final stretch of a critical midterm election year, Trump's decision generated an unusually loud chorus of opposition among GOP lawmakers in Congress. In some critics' eyes, it was part of a pattern of behavior of disregarding farmers and ranchers. Gus Munt, a fourth-generation Montana rancher and dad to a three-year-old girl, braced at the thought of selling his heifers at lower prices. That was a change from just a few months ago, when market improvements allowed him to invest in a new tractor. He told USA Today, "Now I have got to think about having to save again." High beef prices for consumers had been a consistent issue since the start of President Trump's second term in office. Pasture conditions started to deteriorate significantly in 2020, according to the American Farm Bureau Federation, an agriculture industry lobbying group. Then pandemic-related economic disruptions and severe drought across the nation persisted, driving up supply chain costs for ranchers and sharply contracting the domestic cattle inventory. Amid all those dynamics, the overall U.S. beef and dairy cattle herd hit a 75-year low this year. Americans' demand had largely remained strong, meanwhile, leading to higher prices for things like hamburger meat and steak at the grocery store and restaurants. Those costs frustrated consumers, creating a political liability for the Trump administration. "This deal will reduce prices for Americans while giving space for our great American beef herd to grow again," Trump wrote on social media when announcing his new foreign import plan. In a political environment where congressional Republicans had typically been loath to outwardly break with President Trump over most controversial topics, the outcry to his latest import deal came swiftly and loudly. Within hours last week, GOP lawmakers across the country said they opposed the plan. Montana Senator Tim Sheehy, a cattle rancher himself, said he would try to persuade Trump against the idea. Senator Tom Cotton, Republican of Arkansas, said the same thing, calling it ill-advised. Sheehy warned the move hurt many livestock producers, most of whom were MAGA Republicans. In a statement, he said, "The president's heart is in the right place on wanting lower prices for the American people. But the reality is this action will make it more difficult for American ranchers to rebuild our herd and bring prices down for the American people." This concludes the presentation of USA Today for Thursday, August 27th, 2026. My name is Elizabeth Ingber with the Talking Information Center. As always, thank you.
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3: Thank you. 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I'm Rob. It's illegal to be queer in Uganda. Same-sex relationships have been outlawed in the country since the late 1800s, when Uganda was a British protectorate. From time to time, over the last 125 years or

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2: 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Now for today's Florida Times-Union weather report for today, August 28, 2026. According to the AccuWeather from the Times-Union, just at scanning across for today through Tuesday, it pretty much looks the same, so that we're going to have a high of in the low 90s, maybe dropping down in the next day or so for high 80s. Lows are pretty consistent all the way across the board at around 74 degrees to 73, 74 degrees. But it looks like today we're going to have a probability of precipitation of about 90%. It's going to be rainy, and it looks like it may be rainy for much of the week. So today we're certainly going to have some rain, and then for the rest of the week, most of the time it's going to take place in the later afternoon like we've been seeing for the past few days. So Saturday looks about a high in the low 90s, the low in the mid to low 70s, a little bit of precipitation coming through, maybe have a little bit drier weather on Sunday. On Monday, we'll see maybe some return to some afternoon showers as well as on Tuesday. So lows for the next few days. The highs for the next few days in the low 90s and the lows in the mid to low 70s.
3: Okay, and moving on, Dolly Parton certainly has a touch on everybody all across the nation, so we'll start out with her. Dolly helped me embrace my southern roots, by Sarah Pacolino. The world just got a little less glittery. On August 25th, the family of Dolly Parton announced that the singer, philanthropist, and all-around icon had died at 80 years old after a series of recent health concerns. In a video published to Parton's social media accounts, Brian Seaver, her nephew and head of security, said a country music legend made and changed history, noting that she was finally reunited with her late husband, Carl Dean. Dolly called me and said she wants to rest in a beautiful bed of plush cotton because after a life of weary, heavy rhinestones, she finally deserves to be comfortable and have some rest, Seaver said. Parton, a 5-foot force of nature from Locust Ridge, Tennessee, was someone who transcends political, generational, and regional divides. Her impact on Southern culture and American culture more broadly is understandable. Her ability to tell stories through her lyricism made her one of the sharpest songwriters of the past century. Her acting credits in 9 to 5 and Steel Magnolias showcased her quick wit and emotional depth. Her business and philanthropic endeavors made it clear she was both smart and sincere. She was able to break off from the Porter Wagoner show in 1974 and stake her claim in music scene dominated by men, never losing her charm or big blonde hair. Dolly Parton was one of our proudest cultural exports. She was one of one. Her life story should be taught in schools, and her impact globally can't be overstated. But for those of us who grew up in Appalachia, or in South in general, Parton was one of our proudest cultural exports. My Instagram feed was overflowing with images of the country music legend from the moment she died, mainly from other LGBTQ people for whom Parton was more than a singer.

0: I grew up in the shadow of Blue Ridge on the North Carolina side of the mountains where Parton was raised. Our upbringing was not similar. Parton often spoke of growing up in a small cabin with 11 siblings, an experience I did not have. Yet Parton was a unifying figure. No matter your politics, we could all agree on her. As a child, I was never proud of being from the South, especially the rural South. I was an outspoken bisexual girl with Spanish last name. It was a place I wanted to escape so that I could be my own true self. When I went to college, I felt defined, but where I was from, not a city kid, but a mountain kid, it was then that I started missing where I was from. The first drag show I ever attended was for Parton's birthday at an LGBTQ bar called the Pinbrook in Durham, North Carolina. My senior year of college, it was in my first time interacting with a community that now feels like home. Parton was well known for his support of the LGBTQ community. In 2016, when my home state passed an anti-trans bathroom bill, Parton went on CNN to speak against it. "I think everybody should be treated with respect," she said at the time. "I hope that everybody gets a chance to be who and what they are." As I have grown more familiar with Parton's discography, I found solace in her love, her humor, and her pain. I went to Dollywood after graduation and found myself charmed by the artisanal goods and butterflies everywhere. Parton and I spoke the same language, a language only people from Appalachia could understand. It is through Parton that I was able to connect with my southernness most, my ruinous, in a way that didn't feel like it denied part of who I was. When I try to imagine heaven, I imagine the Appalachian Mountains. I imagine a soft wind on the pine trees, a patch of woodwoods, and a craggy garden untouched by human hands. A robin song breaking through the open sky, the sunspots in the graveyard where we buried my grandmother. I hope her kindness carries on through her fans. Parton described feelings of peace in the 1973 single, My Tennessee Mountain Home. In my Tennessee Mountain Home, life is as peaceful as a baby's sigh. But I also know that Appalachia is not a dreamy retreat for all who live there. It is harsh, and the persistence of the undead Confederacy and Make America Great Again flags that fly in the hollows where I grew up made it difficult to feel like it was a permanent home. It's hard when a place that feels like it has grown into your bones does not accept you or make you feel different in any way. Parton was an antidote for that. She was a universally beloved figure who left behind a legacy as kind as it was vast. While, yes, her story is also defined by her willingness to sidestep important political conversations at times, she was outspoken when it counted like when she helped fund the COVID-19 vaccine and took a video of herself receiving the shot. She was outspoken about literacy rates and helped provide children with books through the Dolly Parton's Imagination Library. She embodied Southern values at their best, prioritizing love and acceptance over diversity of rhetoric. Parton made me feel proud to be from Appalachia. I hope her fans continue to embody the values of love and kindness that she held dear.
1: And David Beierlein from the Jacksonville, Florida Times-Union writes, Nixon says Ashley Moody allowed $10 million to be stolen. As she speaks at her rally at her Cafe Resistance on Wednesday, August 26th. 7 months after Angie Nixon kicked off her winning campaign for the Democratic Party nomination with a block party off Southtail Drive in Jacksonville, she returned August 26th to the same spot for the first campaign event in her general election contest against U.S. Senator Ashley Moody. Taking the stage next to Cafe Resistance, the bookstore and coffee shop she owns, Nixon said Moody has done nothing in response to rising household costs and allowed $10 million to be stolen from Medicaid settlement money in order to pay for political campaigns against amendments on the 2024 ballot. At this point, if Ashley Moody had any other job like the rest of us, she would have been what? Nixon asked the crowd in a parking lot. Fired, they shouted back. In the weeks since Nixon's upset win for the Democratic Party nomination, Moody has zeroed in on Nixon joining the Democratic Socialists of America by calling her a socialist who is trying to, quote, light this country on fire from the inside and wants the United States of America to look like Cuba. Senator Rick Scott and Governor Ron DeSantis have called Nixon a socialist. Scott said she is a radical Democrat socialist who doesn't represent Florida values. Nixon, who has been a State House member since 2020, is running on Medicaid for all, universal child care, and fully funding public schools. She supports a $25 an hour minimum wage. She said she expects Moody's campaign will try to stoke opposition by planting seeds of division with scary words and labels. Nixon said when it comes to economic issues, Florida voters want a senator intent on fighting for affordability and accountability on issues ranging from President Donald Trump's tariffs to health care and funding for public education. What has Ashley actually done for you? Nixon said. What has she done for you lately? Has Ashley held big corporations accountable for the Trump tariff refunds and price gouging us to make record profits? Has Ashley protected Medicaid and stopped insurance companies from jacking up our rates? Has she done anything about our teacher shortage? Nixon said instead of getting politicians out of our private health care decisions, Moody hurt health care by leading an effort move forward that shifted $10 million from a state Medicaid settlement into political campaigns. She stole $10 million from medically needed kids in order to defeat two citizens-led ballot initiatives that would have allowed you all to have healthier lives, Nixon said in reference to proposed constitutional amendments for legalizing recreational marijuana and rolling back state restrictions on abortion access. Before the campaign event, Nixon attended a nearby candlelight memorial making 3 years since a white gunman from Clay County carried out a racist shooting on August 26, 2023, of three black people at a Dollar General store off Kings Road near Edward Waters University. That memorial ceremony a few miles from Cafe Resistance remembered Angela Carr, 52, who was killed as she sat in a car in the store's parking lot. Anol Joseph, A.J. Legray, Jr., 19, a store employee working his Saturday shift, and Gerald Gallione, 29, a customer who happened to be walking into the store. The gunman then shot himself. 3 years ago, a white supremacist came from Clay County who was emboldened by the hateful, harmful rhetoric of Ron DeSantis, Nixon said at the campaign event. After she called out the names of the three people who were killed, and the crowd repeated each in turn, Nixon said, as the United States marks its 250th anniversary, we have the opportunity to do something different. We have the opportunity to build a new vision. We need you to knock on doors for the campaign and make calls for this campaign so that we can reach every single corner of the state. And we've got 67 counties to go, Nixon said. We the people truly have the power to create the future we know we deserve. And when the people of the great state of Florida actually fire Ashley for failing to do her job, she can keep calling me everything but a child of God. But I know come November she will call me senator. Immediately after her speech, her campaign team invited attendees to head into the bookstore where a phone bank was waiting for them to start making calls.
2: Fernandina Beach paid parking to end November 18 from Jack's Day by Dan Scanlon. After voters decisively killed paid parking in downtown Fernandina Beach this month, and city officials then voted to cancel their parking management company's contract, they have now announced the paid parking program will end on November 18. Almost 75% of voters supported eliminating paid parking along Center Street and other areas with yes votes on the citizen ballot initiative. Quote, "We appreciate the professionalism and partnership One Parking has demonstrated throughout this process," end quote, City Manager Sarah Campbell said in a Tuesday news release. Quote, "While the program will be ending, we are grateful for their willingness to work with the city and honor the terms of our agreement as we move forward," end quote. The cancellation ends the City Commission's stated goal last year to develop sources of revenue other than taxes amid the city's population growth. The added revenue would help fund projects like a new $20 million to $25 million seawall, demolishing Brett's Waterway Cafe, to expand existing docks, and rebuilding aging downtown infrastructure, the city said. Paid parking went into effect in February of this year and includes all public lots and spaces along Center Street from Ash Street to Alachua Street. It also includes Front Street East, but not including 8th Street. Those who park get a 20-minute grace period so they can briefly stop to run an errand without paying, city officials said. After that, parking costs $2 per hour between 10 a.m. and 8 p.m., Monday through Saturdays, and 1 p.m. to 6 p.m. on Sundays. The city immediately faced grassroots opposition to the paid parking proposal, resulting in an October lawsuit demanding an injunction to stop it from being initiated. A judge dismissed most of that citizen complaint. Many residents took to a Citizens Against Paid Parking Facebook page to support the ballot initiative against paid parking. Until November 18, paid parking will continue to operate as it does currently, the city said. The parking fees are non-refundable, according to city code. And this is an article from Jax Today.
0: Okay, and staying with Dolly Parton, because she's going to be the start of a lot of conversations probably for the next few weeks. Parton's cultural impact will live on. Dolly Parton took an adage about perseverance and made it her own. The way I see it, if you want the rainbow, you got to put up with the rain, she said throughout her career, most recently in a social media post in May. Parton endured the seesaw of rainbows and rain throughout 80 years of an extraordinary life that ended August the 25th. Small-town daughter of a farmer and homemaker who cared for a dozen children in a cabin without electricity. Awards and rhinestone-laden superstar with an arsenal of hit records, a string of memorable movie performances, her own theme park, and business empire and philanthropic passions. Parton was a standard-bearer of a debating breed of superstar. Whether it was her music, honest to its core, her sunny disposition, candid observations on sheer adorability, Parton escaped labels and defied political partisanship. It doesn't take much for people to disagree and share those opinions voicefully. But even if you didn't have an appetite for Parton's music or appreciate her brand of sassy yee-haw-haw chick, how often do you hear anyone disparaging Dolly Rebecca Parton? She could charm Johnny Carson and David Letterman alike. Break, though, on the Porter Wagoner show in the 60s and 70s, and quietly work as a producer on Buffy the Vampire Slayer in the 90s and 2000s. In a spiritual person who sings about Christian faith and support LGBTQ community with her approval of same-sex marriage, donated $1 million to COVID-19 vaccine research during the pandemic, and still somehow managed in death to broker common ground between President Donald Trump and former President Barack Obama, both of whom shared messages of sympathy upon news of Parton's death. Trump also ordered flags to fly at half-staff through sunset September the 1st in Parton's honor. Parton maintained her privacy. There were many things to admire about Parton, her philanthropy through her Dollywood Foundation and Imagination Library, her unapologetic style and sense of style, her peerless ability to weave as a story with her keen observational skills and a guitar, her on-screen magnetism in films that never required her to play more than a modified version of herself, whether it was warm comedy, because she oozed both. But for as much as Parton shared of herself with the public, she kept her private life padlocked. Her nearly 60-year marriage to Carl Dean, who died in March of 25, was notable for how much we didn't know about the couple. Photos of the twosome were almost non-existent. When asked about Dean in interviews, Parton usually demurred with a polite, crafted response about his unfailing support. And while Parton did share in a 2003 Rolling Stone profile that after surgery in 1982 for female problems, she was unable to have children. She also shared that the couple's choice to not become parents early in their marriage meant that she could dedicate herself to her career, a notion that is sneered at even today, but never produced backlash for Parton. The same dedication to secrecy, even more impressive in a world where TikToks and tabloids conspire to demolish shy celebrity, was employed this last year of Parton's life. The cancellation of her anticipated Las Vegas residency in May, coupled with Parton's sister sending out an SOS for prayers, stoked uneasy thoughts. Could Parton's illness be more serious than kidney stones and exhaustion? In some way, we all knew it was, but no one wanted to envision in a world without her, so we showed those thoughts into the next news cycle. But never a word was leaked about her indeed more serious illness, nor her hospital stay in Nashville, where she died after what her team called a brief battle with cancer. Even gossip vultures respected her. Parton was more than a musical role model for young women. It's impossible to canvas the landscape of a female country superstar and not notice Parton's fairly dusty sprinkled across so many of them. Would Shania Twain and Faith Hill have been accepted by the pop music conglomerate without Parton stepping into the top 10 of the Billboard? The Hot 100 chart in 1978 with her Here You Come Again, then returning with 9 to 5 and her iconic duet with her friend Kenny Rogers, Islands in the Stream. Would the astute songwriting of Casey Musgrove and Lainey Wilson, both of whom have professional eternal adoration of Parton, flourish without Parton's musical imprint? Would Taylor Swift have witnessed the role model of epic business savvy, a woman who branded cake mixes, cookware, and cosmetics, and who told Elvis Presley to take his blue suede shoes out the door when his team wanted him to record Parton's I Will Always Love You and take half of her publishing royalties? That decision later earned Parton more than $10 million in royalties, according to Forbes. After Whitney Houston broke records with her enduring version of the ballad. In her comments about Parton's death, Swift praised the icon for her music that thawed and even the coldest hearts, but also for her backbone of steel to defend her own self-worth as an artist, and for the tightrope as she walked so that young girls like me could grow up dreaming of joining the circus too. Of course, Swift and her music peers probably would have found their way even without the paradigm of a moxie known as Dolly Parton, but how much sweeter that would have been had her rainbows as their guide to go forth.
1: If you were around in Jacksonville about 1987, you were probably aware of the often heated discussions at that time, both pro and con, for the development of the Jacksonville Skyway. Well, there's going to be some changes, and there's some discussions now on what to do with this 2.5-mile skyway that we have in Jacksonville. And so we have an article by David Byerlein of the Jacksonville, Florida Times-Union on the hefty cost of skyway options. And JTA reveals estimated dollar figures for various options. The Jacksonville Transportation Authority revealed the estimated cost of various alternatives for the future of the skyway, that show a $294 million price tag for converting the elevated structure so that rubber-tired neighborhood autonomous vehicle innovation shuttles can run on it. The agency also crunched estimates on what it would cost instead to build a modern streetcar system in downtown, whose price would be about $565 million. Other alternatives that JTA will present to the community in September in a second round of public meetings will have price tags attached to them for rehabilitating aging Skyway vehicles for continued use, replacing those vehicles with longer trains, or turning the elevated structure into a path for walking and bicycling. An agreement between JTA and the city in 2021 enables JTA to use up the $247 million in local gas tax money for the conversion of the Skyway. Some city council members have said they want to reopen that agreement for discussions with JTA about changes to it. Other alternatives that JTA will present the committee include a few of the options here that JTA would seek federal support for cost above the amount from gas tax revenue. The decision on which approach to take on the Skyway will be up to the JTA board when it gets a recommendation from staff at its October 29th meeting. So here are some of the alternatives under consideration that estimate costs shown to the JTA board members during a retreat on August 26th. The figures do not include the cost of purchasing right-of-way that might be needed for each of them. So here are a few of those. The first is to rehabilitate the existing system. An estimated cost of $276 million, JTA would rehabilitate the aging fleet so it has 10 vehicles available for carrying passengers on the Skyway. The vehicles date back 30 years. The spending also would make improvements to the guideway on the elevated structure and the command center for the system, plus some enhancements to the Skyway situation. That would add 10 to 12 years of useful life for the system. Next, put new automated people mover trains on structure. Replacing the existing Skyway vehicles with a new fleet of automated people mover trains would cost nearly $428 million. The 10 new trains would be longer and more modern, but they would require large-scale reconstruction of the elevated structure to accommodate them. This alternative also would extend the service into the Brooklyn neighborhood with a new station there. Another would be to convert the elevated platform for autonomous transit vehicles. The estimated $294 million cost for converting the Skyway so it can handle neighborhood autonomous vehicle innovation shuttles, NAVI for short, would deploy up to 45 of those shuttles circulating on the elevated structure. Many NAVI vehicles would not carry as many passengers, but would arrive every 5 minutes at a station compared to 10 minutes for the existing vehicles or larger people mover trains. In addition to reconstructing the current structure, this alternative would build ramps at the Skyway's Rosa Parks Station, Kings Avenue Station, and Layla Street in the Brooklyn neighborhood so NAVI vehicles can run continuously between the elevated structure and at street level. Another alternative would be to demolish the Skyway and operate autonomous shuttles on the street. Demolishing the Skyway structure and replacing it with an expansion of NAVI shuttles in downtown would cost about $152 million. In this alternative, JTA would have 17 stops for NAVI shuttles, including in the Brooklyn neighborhood. As many as 45 of the autonomous vehicles would operate at street level and pick up passengers every 5 minutes at the station. Another alternative would be to turn Skyway into elevated trail and run shuttles at street level. An estimated cost of $260 million would keep the Skyway but turn it into an above-ground path for walking and bicycling that's connected to the Emerald Trail network of paths in downtown and surrounding neighborhoods. In that scenario, JTA would use up to 45 Navi shuttles with 17 stops, including in Brooklyn, for transit around downtown. Another would be to build a modern streetcar route in downtown. JTA added another alternative for building a modern streetcar system after hearing from residents they wanted to see other alternatives during the first round of public meetings earlier this year. An estimated cost of about $565 million would pay for 12 articulated bidirectional trains running at street level with 12 stops, including in Brooklyn. Future expansion opportunities would be to the Riverside neighborhood and the Sports and Entertainment District, where Everbank Stadium is located. Then there's a no-build option. JTA could keep operating the system as it's currently designed, with 10-minute waits between Skyway vehicle arrivals. The capital cost for that approach would be $15 million, and it would have a short-term lifespan because of the age of the vehicles. And last, JTA will have meetings in September to hear from the public. JTA has scheduled a series of public meetings next month to get feedback on the different alternatives. The meetings are scheduled for September 10th at the DoubleTree Hotel, September 15th at Florida State College at Jacksonville Advanced Technology Center, September 17th at the Jesse Ball DuPont Center, and September 22nd at Ashley Square. On each of those days, JTA will have a meeting from 11 a.m. to 1 p.m. and again from 5 p.m. to 7 p.m. The next step after that would be for JTA to collect comments from the public, complete any analysis of the alternatives, and recommend a top choice to the JTA board at its October 29th meeting. So if you have any ideas or you have opinions on any of the alternatives, you have an opportunity to speak with the JTA scheduled public meetings.
2: In the music category for Jax today, we have 6 new albums by Northeast Florida artists out now by Matt Shaw. Back in 2024, shortly after decamping a Los Angeles St. Augustine musician, Taylor Olin, formerly of the local garage rock trio Dust Fuss, released, quote, Love, unquote, a song with her new band, The Something Specials. The song is pleasantly sunny, a retrofied dose of classic rock that harkens to Buckingham Nicks era Fleetwood Mac. But upon its release, Love garnered little attention outside of a review from the Jacksonville Music Experience. 2 years later, the enigmatic forces of the algorithm began prompting the song's inclusion in TikToks and Instagram reels. 6 months and innumerable posts later, including a few created by celebrity influencers like Reese Witherspoon, Love has racked up more than 20 million streams on Spotify, as recounted in a recent Los Angeles Times feature. Olin, meanwhile, who had since escaped the Southern California wildfires and relocated to Europe, was as surprised as anyone by the viral success of The Something Specials, telling the LA Times of all the new listeners, quote, we had no idea where we were getting it from, end quote. Buoyed by the attention, Olin and her band released Somewhere Up There, their debut full-length last week. They'll have yet another debut in late October, this time as a headlining performer at New York City's Sultan Room. Like Somewhere Up There, a new album by Duval Bread jazz drummer and bandleader Ulysses Owens Jr. also find its origins in the algorithm. A couple of years ago, Owens Jr. participated in a YouTube video challenge in which musicians performed the drum parts of popular songs they've never heard before. The video, Juliet Proff hears Nirvana for the first time, amassed nearly 8 million views, which prompted Owens Jr.'s ever-shifting ensemble Generation Y to record a dozen grunge classics on the spot in a rehearsal, and release the session as an album, Kind of Grunge. Disclosure, I was asked to write the liner notes for the album's vinyl jacket. Clearly, the power of the algorithm is real. It's also mysterious. In the streaming era, local artists can find it challenging to build an audience for their music, even in their own backyard, as they're increasingly crowded out by algorithmic recommendation, not to mention music made with artificial intelligence. To subvert the algorithm, there's a human-created list of new albums recently released by artists from Jacksonville and surrounding areas, the Something Specials. Out of seemingly nowhere, the debut single Love by Something Specials, fronted by singer and guitarist Taylor Olin, became a viral smash 2 years after its initial release. Coincidentally, Olin and her collaborators, Josh Augustin and Nathan Sloan, were prepared to capitalize, sharing Somewhere Up There, a 15-track suite of folk rock that channels the Pacific glint and canyon canopy of classic rock lore. Ulysses, Owens Jr., and Generation Y. Less than 6 months after the release of the full-length Around the World With You, Duval-bred drummer Juilliard Professor and three-time Grammy winner Ulysses Owens Jr. is back leading his band, Generation Y. This time, though, instead of jazz standards and original compositions, the group tackles the alt-rock canon. The 12-track Kind of Grunge features an inventive, on-the-fly takes on popular tunes by Nirvana, Soundgarden, Mudhoney, and more from the early 90s mellow, including a Latin jazz-infused rendition of Pearl Jam's, quote, Even Flow, end quote, the video to which has racked up a solid more than 200,000 views on YouTube. Rhode. Singer, songwriter, and guitarist Alexis Rhode previously fronted the indie rock quartet Bad Madonna. In early August, Rhode shared Jumpstart, her first full-length release as Rhode, which features the single Alien Jesus, a down-tempo, minor-key ballad of distorted guitars and plaintive, layered vocals. Rhode plays an album release show at the Walrus in Murray Hill on Friday, August 21. Patrick Hagerman. In May, after 20 years as a working musician, locally based singer-songwriter and guitarist Patrick Hagerman released his debut long player. Those years in the field are evident in the 10 songs of Gathering Turquoise, a tightly crafted mix of blues, folk, and retro country. To push the album over the finish line, Hagerman called on a cast of familiar local players, including drummer Derek Engstrom, pedal steel specialist Landon Gay, and even Blue Jay listening room impresario Cara Murphy, who added background vocals and earned production credits. Dresden, Humidity by Electronic. For fans of electronic dance music, or super fans of breakout local alt-rock band Flipturn, drummer Mitch Fountain has a pulsing new solo EP. Released in June under the moniker Dresden, Humidity is a sub-30-minute collection of dance floor-aimed instrumentals. Taylor Roberts, Sanctuary, named in the category Jazz. Duval jazz guitar maestro Taylor Roberts' Sanctuary is up on all streaming platforms and features Roberts' deft 7-string interpretations of pop hits like The Beatles, quote, In My Life, end quote, and The Bee Gees, quote, How Deep Is Your Love, end quote, alongside jazz faves including Hank Mobley's, quote, This I Dig of You. And this is an article from Jax Today by Matt Shaw.
0: And going back to Dolly again, her songs already are timeless. There are celebrity deaths that just hit hard. This is one of those. It wasn't rare to see her celebrated in her lifetime as the Queen of Country, but Dolly Parton was so much more than that. An American treasure who spoke to countless generations with an artistry that went beyond the boundaries of a single gene and personal as sparkling as her rhinestone-studded outfits. She was cut from a singular cloth with an artistic vision as distinctive as that voice of hers, an instrument of pure emotion that could scarcely be more instantly identifiable as Dolly Parton. As the music world mourns the loss of an undisputed icon, here are 10 classic recordings that speak to her enduring genius, most of which she wrote from early hits that went on to be standards. We'll Always Love You and Jolene to Backward Barbie, a late career triumph that takes her detractors to task while offsetting her fiery independent streak with self-affecting charm and wit in classic Dolly Parton fashion. Number 10, Islands in the Stream, 1983. Does it feel a little awkward to begin our countdown with the song the Bee Gees wrote with either Marvin Gaye or Diana Ross in mind, depending on which Bee Gee you believe? Of course it does, but this is one of Parton's most successful pop hits for a reason. The duet with Kenny Rogers that gave them both their second number one appearance on the Billboard's Hot 100. He was Lady, hers was 9 to 5. The triple platinum single spent 2 weeks at number one on that chart, also topping Billboard's country and adult contemporary charts, and landing on top of a country music television poll of best country duets of all time. And you certainly couldn't say these singers didn't make that song their own. Sure, you can hear the Bee Gees in the mix, but both singers are so obviously playing to their single strengths, here with the chemistry that's undeniable. It almost didn't happen. Rogers had been trying to record the song himself, and after 4 days of failing to come up with something he found satisfactory, he expressed his frustration to Barry Gibb, who, according to Rogers' interview with The Taste of Country, told him, "What we need is Dolly Parton." That did it. Number 9, Just Because I'm a Woman, 1968. The title track to Parton's second solo album is a Parton original that finds her challenging prevailing double standards when it comes to women's sexual past, although she never comes right out and says that in so many words. As she sings in the opening verse, "I can see you're disappointed by the way you look at me, and I'm sorry that I'm not the woman you thought I'd be. Yes, I've made my mistakes, but listen and understand, my mistakes are no worse than yours, just because I'm a woman." She goes on to tell him, "When you look at me, don't feel sorry for yourself. Just think of all the shame you might have brought somebody else." There are also pointed references to how a man will take a good girl and he'll ruin her reputation, but when he wants to marry, well, that's a different situation. Leaving a girl has ruined to fend for herself while he looks for an angel to wear his wedding band. A daring statement for the time, Parton's defiantly feministic anthem found a ready audience at country radio, hitting number 17 on the Hot Country Song charts at Billboard. Number 8, To Daddy, 1976. This brilliantly constructed story song is a Parton original famously recorded by Emmylou Harris for a quarter moon in a 10-cent town after Parton's singing partner Porter Wagoner took her exception to the feminist moral of the story. The story begins as a richly detailed portrait of a woman who quietly accepts her role as the wife of a man who doesn't recognize her for her value. Mama never seemed to miss the fine things in life. If she did, she never did say so to Daddy. She never wanted to be more than a mother and a wife. If she did, she never did say so to Daddy. It only gets sadder from there until you hit the twist coming out of the key change. One morning, awoke just to find a note that Mama carefully wrote and left to Daddy's pillow. Parton sings, "She said our kids are old enough and they don't need me very much. So I've gone and searched for a love I need so badly. I have needed you so long, but I just can't keep holding on. She never meant to come back home. And if she did, she never did say so to Daddy." Parton's version, recorded in 1976, but not released until it showed up on a compilation in the 90s, never was released as a single. Harris' version peaked at number 3 on Billboard's country chart. Number 7, Backwoods Barbie, 2008. This is as close to signature songs as a woman could hope to have written and recorded no fewer than 42 years down the road for her first charting single. Backwoods Barbie finds Spartan drawing on a lifetime of experience, having famously responded to critiques of her appearance in her prime by leaning further into the sexual stereotypes and controlling the narrative by writing her own punchlines with a knowing wink. It costs a lot of money to look like this, she said. Cheap, so she liked to joke. And Backwoods Barbie, Parton sings, I've always misunderstood because of how I look. Don't judge me by the cover, because I'm real good book. So rode into what you will, but see me as I am. The way I look is just a country girl's idea of a glam. Parton really hits hard her stride onto the chorus from Don't Let Those False Eyelashes Lead You to Believe That I'm As Shallow As I Look. Because I run, I run, I true and deep to I'm just a backwood Barbie in push-up bra and heels as it might look artificial, but whether it counts or not, I'm real. The energy is as classy Dolly Parton. It didn't chart, but it became a hit in the concert. Number 6, Love is Like a Butterfly, 1974. Parton's delivery is as delicate as a butterfly's wings on this breathtaking original, and quite possibly the most cost-conscious melody she has ever written. And the lyrics are pretty as the melody. It opens on a chorus, Parton singing, Love is like a butterfly, soft and gentle and a sigh. The multicolored and moods of love are like satin wings coming on. Love makes your heart feel strange inside. It flutters like soft wings with flight. Love is like a butterfly, a rare and gentle thing. The song became her third consecutive release to top the Billboard country charts when it followed Jolene and I Will Always Love You. Responded 2 years later as the opening theme to the short-lived Dolly variety show. Here You Come Again, 1977. The song was written by Billing Broyalty, Barry Manilow, and Cynthia Wheel. The song was written as a comeback hit for Brenda Lee, who failed to see it as a comeback hit that could have been deciding not to bother her. The textbook case of her loss being Parton's gain. This timeless charmer spent 5 weeks at number one on Billboard country chart while becoming country star's first major crossover to Billboard's Hot 100, where it peaked at number 3. There's no mistaking the pop sensibilities that made this song crossover from the Carpenters' worthy soft pop-up charm, that piano into a lush orchestration on the bridge. Parton was reluctant to record a song, which she worried would alienate her country fans, so you would think she was selling out. So producer Gary Klein brought in Al Perkins to appease her with some country-centric steel guitar. It's in there, but there's still no mistaking the pop in her country hair lane. This song also won the Sings her first Grammy, Best Female Country Vocal Performance. Number 4, From 9 to 5, 1980. Parton's first chart-topping entry on the Billboard Hot 100 was written as a theme song to a hit film of the same name, starring Parton, Lily Tomlin, and Jane Fonda. It's a working-class anthem whose universal appeal was obvious, enough that this career-defining single also topped the easy listening and country charts. The song is brilliantly constructed, with the tension of the verses giving way to the spirited country funk groove of a chorus that should strike a chord with working people everywhere. Working 9 to 5 in a way that make a living, barely getting by, but it's all akin and no gimmick. They just use your mind, and they never give you credit. It's enough to drive you crazy if you really let it. The most contagious theme, though, may be 9 to 5 for service and devotion. You would think that I would deserve a promotion. Number 3, Coat of Many Covers, 1971. Parton often said this was her favorite song she had ever written, inspired by the coat her mother stitched together from whatever rag she had available to keep Dolly warm. The song tells how the kids at the school made fun of her. And, oh, I couldn't understand that, for I felt I was rich, she sighs. And I told them of the love my mama sewed me in every stitch, and told them all the story about mama told me while she sewed, and how many a coat of colors was worth more than that of all their clothes. Every detail perfected lyrics originally scrawled on the back of a dry, cleaning receipt for one of the Porter Wagoner's suit on the guitar bus. The song peaked at number 4 on the Billboard's country charts and went on to be used in the title of 2 made-for-TV Dolly Parton biopics. Number 2, I Will Always Love You, 1974. Whitney Houston's gospel-flavored reinvention of this Dolly Parton ballad and this for the soundtrack to The Bodyguard nearly 2 decades later, it remains one of the biggest-selling singles of all time. Thanks to the power of her Houston emotional and unguarded vocal and her timeless appeal of the lyrics. But what concerns us here is the original recording and the song, which became second number 1 on Billboard's country chart. Parton has said of the song, "I was so emotional, I was crying when I was writing it." The vulnerability she flashes in the vocal has a way of sneaking up on you, especially in her trembling delivery on the verses. Take the second verse where Parton sings, "Bittersweet memories that all I am taking with me. Goodbye, please don't cry. We both know that I'm not what you need. I'm not crying, you're crying." Number 1, Jolene, 1973. I love this song, which was inspired in part by a bank teller who Parton felt was flirting with her husband. "Carl, I haven't seen this bank teller, but something tells me she was not the mythic Jezebel that occupies the lyrics of this timeless country classic. A woman whose beauty is beyond compare, with flaming blocks of an auburn hair, with ivory skin and eyes of emerald green." The song is written as conversation with that other woman, whom Parton confronts here in a way that manages to come across as both vulnerable and drawing on a huge reserve of strength. "I'm begging of you, please don't take my man," Parton pleads in the chorus that opens the song as plea. She has rhymes with "please don't take him just because you can." The song has inspired a number of notable cover conversations, conversations from Beyonce to the White Stripes. But Parton's original remains the definite version, in part because she wrote it, and in part because there's no mistaking to the extent which she feels a loss of those singing it.
1: There are some things that hopefully we can make some changes on so that they don't happen again, because this happens maybe a little bit more frequently than they should. Changes are sought after pond drowning. Devastated city council members eyes regulations, and this by David Byerlin of the USA Today Network and the Florida Times Union. The second death this month in Jacksonville of a child who wandered into a retention pond comes as city council members Reggie Gaffney Jr. explores creating safety-related regulations on those ponds for reducing the risk of drowning. "I'm devastated," Gaffney said, August 24th, after the death of a 3-year-old child in Northside Pond off Max Leggett Parkway. It's heartbreaking to continue to see children lost to these retention ponds. As a legislature, I just can't sit back and do nothing. Gaffney had already scheduled an August 25th meeting to start exploring what steps the city can take. He had decided to schedule that meeting after a 7-year-old was found in a different Northside retention pond after being reported missing. My biggest fear is that I get another call like I got last week, Gaffney told fellow council members during the August 2nd meeting. When the August 24th call came down about the 3-year-old child who drowned, it's getting too close to home, he said. It could be our family members, our friends. I think it's our responsibility to do something. We need to act now. Gaffney said he does not have any specific proposals at this time. He said he wants to bring together representatives of homeowners associations, builders, developers, and the health department to come up with solutions. Mayor Donna Deegan will work with Gaffney on what steps the city can take, city spokesman Phil Perry said.

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analyzed the designer dogs and crossbreeds, gaining traction with dog owners across the network. The fluffy Pomsky, a Pomeranian Husky mix, was the breakout star with a 13% jump in ownership since 2025. The following breeds reflect the full list. Number 1, Pomsky, 13% increase. 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Pets. National Dog Day celebrated the bond between humans and their dogs and encouraged dog ownership of all breeds. By Saman Shafiq. A dog's love knows no bound, and while every day is Dog Day, August 26th marked National Dog Day, which celebrated the bond between humans and their dogs and encouraged dog ownership of all breeds. The holiday was established in 2004 by animal rescue advocate and pet and family lifestyle expert Colleen Page, USA Today previously reported. The date marked the anniversary of the day her family adopted her first dog from an animal shelter when Paige was 10 years old. The National Dog Day official website listed 20 ways to celebrate the holiday, such as brushing the dog's fur, teaching the dog a new trick, giving the dog a massage or holistic spa treatment, and taking the dog to the beach. The website also suggested hiring a professional pet photographer for a photo shoot. At least 95 million households, or around 71% of Americans, in the United States own a pet, with spending for pets hitting $158 billion in 2025, according to the National Pet Owners Survey by the American Pet Products Association, according to previous USA Today reporting. The American Veterinary Medical Association, AVMA, in the 2025 Pet Ownership and Demographic Sourcebook, estimated the total number of U.S. households owning a dog at 56.3 million. On National Dog Day, Dunkin' debuted the first ever official doggy drive-thru experience in Quincy, Massachusetts, the birthplace of Dunkin'. The dedicated doggy drive-thru, operational for the day, saw pups stop by for treats, pup cups, and bandanas from Dunkin's collection with BARK, a dog wellness brand. Politics. Canadian official rejected Trump proposal to rename Lake Ontario. Melanie Joly, Canada's Minister of Industry, said Lake Ontario was part of her country's foundation, by Bart Jansen. Canada's Minister of Industry rejected

0: President Donald Trump's proposal to change the name of Lake Ontario to Lake America as part of the escalating trade war between the neighboring countries. We will always call it Lake Ontario, period. Mélanie Joly, the minister assigned to grow Canada's economy and spur research, said to applause August 25th in response to a reporter's question about Trump's threat. Trump made the proposal with several social media posts as tensions increased over the collapse of trade talks with the country's second largest trading partner. The move echoed the renaming of the Gulf of Mexico to the Gulf of America through a proclamation on the first day of his second term, but he did not feature a new executive order or proclamation. Trump remained evasive about whether he was serious during an interview August 26th with radio host Glenn Beck. Trump said, "People thought I was kidding. Maybe I was not." Lake Ontario, running along western New York State on the U.S. side, with Toronto sitting along the Canadian shore, provided a key shipping route to the Atlantic Ocean. The geography dispute was a sideshow to the broader trade dispute. Trump boosted tariffs to 50% on about 5% of imports from Canada after talks collapsed. Canada retaliated with dollar-for-dollar tariffs ranging from 15% to 50% on $20 billion in U.S. imports. The spat over the lake's name played into a question of sovereignty between the two countries. François-Philippe Champagne, Canada's Minister of Finance and National Revenue, said part of the U.S. trade talks aimed to restrict Canada. He said Canada replied, "No thanks. Economic sovereignty is fundamental," he said. Trump had suggested making Canada the 51st state. Canadian officials contended the independence was non-negotiable. "While all of these shenanigans are happening, we will just be smart and we will be strategic and we will fight back," Joly said. Dolly Parton. How Dolly Parton helped fund a COVID-19 vaccine, by Mary Walrath Holdridge. When the world needed her, Dolly Parton was known to appear, even in the middle of a once-in-a-lifetime global pandemic. The Queen of Country left millions, mourning after her death on August 25th, at the age of 80. Beyond the big hair and chart-topping hits, Parton was known as a prolific philanthropist who poured millions into causes ranging from childhood literacy to leukemia to disaster relief to the preservation of bald eagles. Notably, Parton contributed funding and staunch support of the COVID-19 vaccine, which she had publicly pledged to help fund as early as April 2020. As the scientific and medical communities raced to develop technology to fight the novel virus, killing thousands, Parton was loud and proud, encouraging the public to trust the process, even during a time when political messaging, misinformation, and uncertainty left many unsure where to turn and what to trust. The mRNA vaccine technology that she helped fund showed promise in treating and preventing diseases beyond COVID-19, including cancer. Parton's sizable $1 million contribution accounted for close to 1% of the funds used, USA Today previously reported. However, her support was still considered vital to Moderna's success, according to those who worked on the project. The New England Journal of Medicine recognized support from several parties, including the Vanderbilt University Medical Center and the Dolly Parton COVID-19 Research Fund, for the development of the Moderna vaccine. Parton's fund was established through Vanderbilt, where she later donated millions more to the pediatric cancer and infectious disease programs. Parton announced her intentions in an April 2020 ex post, saying, "My longtime friend, Dr. Naji Abumrad, who had been involved in research at Vanderbilt for many years, informed me that some exciting advancements had been made toward the research of the coronavirus for a cure." Parton continued, "I am making a donation of $1 million to Vanderbilt toward that research and to encourage people that could afford it to make donations." Parton formed a friendship with Abumrad, a physician and professor of surgery, after he treated her injuries from an October 2013 car crash. He later said her help was indispensable. "Her work made it possible to expedite the science behind the testing," Abumrad told The Washington Post in November 2020. "Without a doubt in my mind, her funding made the research toward the vaccine go 10 times faster than it would be without it." Abumrad was not the only one who thought so. It was not an exaggeration to say that Dolly had helped save countless lives through her philanthropy. Jeff Balzer, MD, PhD, President and CEO of Vanderbilt Health and Dean of Vanderbilt University School of Medicine, added in a statement released on August 26th, "I think I'm getting more credit than I deserve," Parton had told USA Today in February 2021. "I was just so happy to be a small part and to plant a seed that would grow into something bigger." Dolly Parton's impact was bigger than the money. Her impact was felt far and wide, not only through a financial boost, but because of a public vote of confidence during a time when many people were afraid and did not know what to believe. In March 2021, Parton, clad in a mask, appeared on camera receiving a dose of the vaccine, even singing a few verses of her hit Jolene, with vaccine swapped into the lyrics. "Vaccine, vaccine, vaccine, I'm begging of you, please don't hesitate," she sang, bringing her usual jovial tone to even one of the most fraught situations of an era. "I know I'm trying to be funny now, but I'm serious about the vaccine," she said at the time. "I just want to say to all of you cowards out there, don't be such a chicken squat. Get out there and get your shot." Dr. Alex Jahangir, who chaired the Metro Nashville Coronavirus Task Force during the height of the pandemic, told the Nashville Tennessean, part of the USA Today network, that Parton's donation and example undoubtedly saved lives. "I am confident many people received the vaccine because of her, someone they admired and respected, someone who is a straight shooter, more so than what I or anyone else said publicly. It was a big boost," he said. Health and wellness. Dolly Parton belonged to everyone. That is why losing her hurts so much. By Rachel Hale. Dolly Parton, who died August 25th at 80 years old, belonged to everyone. The singer behind hits such as Jolene, I Will Always Love You, and 9 to 5, grew from a small-town act in the Great Smoky Mountains region of East Tennessee into an international superstar. She became a sensation among baby boomers who watched her meteoric rise, and the children grew up with her music, movies, and larger-than-life persona. She gained a new fan base in millennials and Gen Zers as Aunt Dolly, the happy-go-lucky godmother on Hannah Montana. Parton became a part of the cultural fabric for everyone. Her death came as a collective loss for all of America. People flocked to social media to share their feelings. Dolly Parton felt like one of those people who would always be with us, just a larger-than-life figure whose influence transcended generations, musical tastes, and political lines. "Everyone loved her," one fan wrote on X. "Honestly, an incalculable loss." Many praised Parton's philanthropic efforts and advocacy for LGBTQ rights. Notably, her Imagination Library Book Gifting Program had given nearly 200 million books to children worldwide since the launch in 1995. "She was the closest thing to an angel we have ever had on Earth," one fan wrote on X, praising her childhood literacy programs. Throughout her career, Parton's studio albums earned number one hits on the Billboard's Hot Country Songs chart, the most of any female country artist, and spanned every decade from Joshua in 1971 to Tyrant with Beyoncé in 2024. Others reflected on her community work in the South, where she never forgot her roots as one of 12 children born into a two-room home in Tennessee, singing hymns, folk songs, and traditional mountain music. Some fans reflected that Parton represented a different era of America, one that was not defined by political divisions and partisanship. Dolly Parton was a ray of light for Appalachia, one fan wrote. Another said, I know this sounds corny and cringy and naive, but Dolly Parton felt like America when it was trying to be the place it promised to be. Experts said that collective or public grief was a valid experience and could be exacerbated when the death of a public figure was learned unexpectedly in the news or on social media. When people experience sudden loss, they may feel shock, disbelief, confusion, and denial, Siobhan Moore Lobbin, licensed psychologist, previously told USA Today, the suddenness of the loss may be too much to process and feel too unreal for a person to immediately grasp. Although Parton rose to fame before social media, she grew a heavy following there, with 8.9 million followers on Instagram. It is a fascinating thing that people do not realize. We really can grieve people we did not know. David Kessler, grief expert and founder of grief.com, previously told USA Today. Politics. U.S. officials said Chinese hackers broke into DOJ, NASA, Federal Reserve, Senate. The Justice Department announced it disrupted a Chinese hacking operation responsible for break-ins at numerous sensitive U.S. federal agencies, by Josh Meyer, Washington. U.S. officials said August 26th that it disrupted a Chinese hacking operation that it believed was responsible for cyber break-ins at the Department of Justice and the Department of Energy, as well as NASA, the Federal Reserve, the Senate, and other sensitive U.S. government agencies. In a statement, the Justice Department announced that it seized internet domains used by two hacking platforms, dubbed QScan and QT Router, which it said were used in the penetration campaign. As described in court documents unsealed in the Southern District of California, hackers from the People's Republic of China state-sponsored group known as QTFY, employed by China-based Nanjing Xinjiewei Network Technology Company, allegedly created and operated the two hacking platforms and used them to burrow into U.S. target networks and then cover the tracks. The Justice Department documents alleged that among the victims of QTFY's computer intrusion activity included the National Aeronautics and Space Administration, Federal Reserve, Department of Energy, Department of Justice, Department of Health and Human Services, and the U.S. Senate. USA Today reached out to the Chinese Embassy in Washington for comment. In a statement, Attorney General Todd Blanche said state-sponsored malicious hackers preying on America's critical infrastructure will be stopped and prosecuted. We are here to ensure security for the American people and will use every tool we have to keep that promise. Blanche said federal law enforcement investigated and disabled the PRC's malicious software, the latest in a series of technical operations to dismantle indiscriminate hacking activities sponsored by the People's Republic of China. FBI Director Kash Patel said the Bureau played a key role in the disruption of a global botnet and hacking platform used by Chinese state-sponsored hackers to target U.S. critical infrastructure. In support of President Donald Trump's cyber strategy for America, Patel said the FBI is surging efforts to defend the homeland in cyberspace. U.S. officials did not comment on the potential damage done by the cyber spying effort and how long it was going on before being disrupted. Such damage assessments were traditionally deemed classified and not shared publicly due to security concerns. According to court documents, QTFY offered computer hacking services to the paying customers, including China's Ministry of State Security and People's Liberation Army, which had one of the world's most formidable hacking capabilities. Michael Leibowitz, a former senior attorney in DOJ's National Security Division, told USA Today the decision to publicize the alleged Chinese hacking scheme looked to me like a name-and-shame campaign where the U.S. essentially publicly called out foreign hackers to let them know that we are onto them. The U.S. often takes similar tactics when indicating foreign hackers because it is unlikely those hackers would ever be brought to trial in the United States, said Leibowitz, who was also a former senior legal advisor to U.S. Army Cyber Command. QTFY's computer hacking services worked together with QScan, scanning and automatically infecting thousands of Internet of Things, IoT, devices worldwide. The court documents alleged those devices were then added to the QT router network of QTFY control devices, with QT router also serving as an obfuscation network to conceal the Chinese government-linked origin of the computer intrusion activities. The court-authorized seizures announced August 26th made QScan and QT router inoperable, according to the court documents. China's hacking activities are so pervasive, and they are able to operate at a scale that very few other countries around the world could match. They are very sophisticated, said Mika Yu Yang, a former Deputy Assistant Secretary of Defense for Cyber Policy and currently a visiting professor at Carnegie Mellon University in Pittsburgh. The U.S. is also very sophisticated, and we had seen over the past 5 to 10 years a real increase in focus by the Department of Justice and FBI on being able to go after these types of cyber attacks. Such Chinese attacks and U.S. disruptions became a virtually routine cat-and-mouse game as Beijing successfully penetrated U.S. critical infrastructure over the past decade, including financial institutions and power plants. The U.S. Cybersecurity and Infrastructure Security Agency, or CSIA, part of the Department of Homeland Security, designated 16 critical infrastructure sectors with assets, systems, and networks, whether physical or virtual, as considered so vital that the incapacitation or destruction would have a debilitating effect on U.S. physical and economic security, including national public health and safety. Microsoft warned in May 2023 that it had uncovered stealthy and targeted malicious activity by a state-sponsored hacking group known as Bolt Typhoon that was targeting U.S. critical infrastructure organizations. The Bolt Typhoon campaign, one of many sustained Chinese hacking efforts, focused on espionage and information gathering, Microsoft said, and was pursuing development of capabilities that could disrupt critical communications infrastructure between the United States and the Asia region during future crises. The DOJ announcement was significant because it acknowledged China's use of cyber criminals to help camouflage the malicious activity on the Internet, even as the Trump administration enlisted the private sector to combat such activity, said Yu Yang, who, until January 2025, was the Pentagon's top civilian overseeing U.S. military offensive cyber operations. We have long known that China had this ecosystem that is not just the government, but involved the commercial side too, for people selling services to the state security apparatus, Liu Yang told USA Today. What was interesting was that the Trump administration recently was taking steps to move in that direction by authorizing private U.S. companies to engage in this type of behavior. President Donald Trump signed a national security memorandum on August 12th, titled Expanding Capabilities to Combat Transnational Cyber-Enabled Crime, that authorized vetted private U.S. companies to conduct offensive cyber operations against foreign criminal groups under federal supervision. I think the jury is still out on whether or not this was a good thing for the U.S. to do in response to pervasive hacking efforts by China, Russia, Iran, and other government and non-state entities, Yu Yang said. It certainly made it harder to call out China for this particular type of bad behavior when the U.S. authorized it itself, she said. But it was also an admission that the volume of this type of activity happening on the Internet was bigger than the government's ability to get after it itself. Leibowitz said the Chinese government had been increasingly effective in sneaking malware and nefarious cyber tools into U.S. systems, especially since it started using niche hacking services that added an extra layer of secrecy and obfuscation that made detecting those threats so much harder. He said it was now a cat-and-mouse game to detect these threats before they could cause significant damage. While Washington was using a whole-of-government approach to detecting Beijing's hacks, including forensic, intelligence, and legal tools, the latest disruption, Leibowitz said, was likely just the tip of the iceberg in terms of existing threats. Crime. Lindsey Clancy murder trial divided onlookers. Supporter said Clancy was failed by the system in the midst of a postpartum mental health crisis. Others said the focus should be on her children, by India Yancey Bragg. The closely watched triple murder trial of Lindsey Clancy became the latest tragic court case to grip the nation. Onlookers were sharply divided about who to blame in a case with unusually undisputed facts. Clancy was charged with 3 counts of murder in the January 24, 2023 killings of her children, Cora 5, Dawson 3, and Callan 8 months. There was little question about what happened. Clancy admitted she strangled her 3 children, but her defense attorney worked to convince the jury that she was not guilty of murder because she was experiencing postpartum psychosis and depression aggravated by overmedication. Supporters rallied around Clancy, with many sharing their own experiences with postpartum mental health struggles and placing the blame on the nation's healthcare system. The prosecution described Clancy as a controlling, meticulous, and manipulative mother who planned the killings, sent her husband out of the house to run errands, and then strangled the children with exercise bands in the basement of the Duxbury, Massachusetts home. The horrific nature of the crime also prompted some backlash from commentators who, like the prosecutors, felt Clancy should be punished and the outpouring of sympathy should be directed at her children. There are valid arguments to be upset on both sides, and that is probably what had fueled so much of the interest and controversy, said Amanda Vickery, a professor at Illinois Wesleyan University who had researched the cultural fascination with true crime. Experts said true crime cases involving young, attractive, white women also garnered disproportionate attention, whether as victims such as Gabby Petito and Natalie Holloway, or as accused perpetrators such as Karen Reed or Amanda Knox. Clancy's case was not the first for a mother accused of killing her children to gain such notoriety. Casey Anthony, Andrea Yates, and Susan Smith all made headlines and faced intense public scrutiny. It goes against how we see women, right? As the nurturing, loving, less violent parents, Vickery said. It definitely violates every gender role stereotype that we have. Michelle Oberman, a law professor at Santa Clara University, said, I would say that the country gets riveted by these cases when they come up because they are so shocking. In the 25 years since the Yates case, Oberman said, the level of empathy and understanding of the mental health challenges following childbirth had changed. The Clancy case prompted some mothers to share their own stories on social media regarding hallucinations, paranoia, and suicidal thoughts after childbirth. That willingness to be open about that struggle opened us to the possibility that this was not a calculated act of intentional murder that we had seen in the Clancy case, but instead the end of a spectrum, the far end of a spectrum of mental illness and struggle, Oberman said. Empathy for Clancy drove Nicole Jannetty to travel from Connecticut to a rally of Clancy supporters outside the courthouse. Jannetty told the Patriot Ledger, part of the USA Today network, that she empathized with Clancy due to her own experience of postpartum depression. She said it could have been any of us. The case also led to an outpouring of frustration at the healthcare system. Katie Caduto, an assistant professor of media science at Boston University, noted that the Clancy trial was unfolding simultaneously with the case against Luigi Mangione in the killing of UnitedHealthcare CEO Brian Thompson, which unleashed a similar wave of anger. "I don't believe Lindsay Clancy should be on trial," Renee Kimball, organizer of a rally for Clancy, told the Patriot Ledger. "I think the healthcare systems should be on trial." Others, such as conservative commentators Matt Walsh and Megyn Kelly, rejected the idea that the system failed Clancy and had been highly critical of her supporters. As both a father and a prosecutor of crimes against children, Jonathan Hatami said, "It had been disappointing to see so much focus on Clancy's mental health and not on the real victims in this case, her children. You see so many people out in the public and outside the courthouse cheering on a person who is ultimately responsible for the death of her children and making that the focus and making certain causes, which I don't mean that those causes are not important, they are making those causes the focus instead of the real focus, which is the fact that three children lost their lives and they mattered," said Hatami, a deputy district attorney in the Los Angeles County District Attorney's Office. Caduto said, "It was really hard to accept that a mother could harm her children. So I do think, of course, you are going to see people who, regardless of whether she had postpartum psychosis or not, they are going to say, well, she murdered her kids." Donald Trump. Hard lessons Trump learned in Iran, such as Where is the Exit? By Susan Page. The twists and turns of the Iran war should come as no surprise. President Donald Trump was just the latest commander-in-chief to see the vision of a decisive military campaign risk becoming a longer and more complicated conflict, one that could end up defining his legacy in the White House. Think Vietnam and Afghanistan and Iraq. This is a president who failed to learn the lessons from past presidents when it comes to a military deployment. Leon Panetta, the White House Chief of Staff for President Bill Clinton and Defense Secretary for President Barack Obama, told USA Today, "He had no clear objective, no clear strategy to achieve that objective, and no end game. And that had been the fundamental mistake that was made in the past Middle Eastern wars and was being made again in this war in Iran." To be clear, the Iranian campaign had not yet approached the time and cost of those earlier conflicts. The wars in Vietnam and Afghanistan each stretched for more than 19 years, and the Iraq war lasted for more than 8. This is not Iraq. This is not endless. Pentagon Chief Pete Hegseth assured reporters in the war's first week, "Our generation knows better, and so does this president." However, Iran already shared some traits with what became known as forever wars, the sort of entanglement candidate Trump promised never to repeat. Victory had not been quick and did not seem certain. The president's boasts about decimating the opponent's armed forces had not prevented it from striking back with drones and missiles. Back home, voters were skeptical about why the war was launched and how it was going. As Operation Epic Fury approached the half-year mark, there were four hard lessons for Trump, ones his modern-day predecessors would recognize, some of them ruefully. Number one, the exit could be hard to find. 3 days after the war began with United States and Israeli airstrikes on February 28th, Trump was asked how long it would last. "We are already substantially ahead of our time projections, but whatever the time is, it is okay," he told reporters at the White House. He projected 4 to 5 weeks and added, "but we have capability to go far longer than that." The timetable had taken longer than he predicted because the goals had proven elusive. That was the same calculation that made it difficult for President Lyndon B. Johnson and President Richard Nixon to negotiate an end to Vietnam, and for President George W. Bush and President Barack Obama to justify leaving Afghanistan, even after political support in the United States had eroded. In his first term, Trump briefly increased troop levels in Afghanistan, then negotiated a timetable to withdraw. In Iran, though many top leaders had been killed, the same Islamic theocracy remained in firm control. The status of the nuclear program, degraded by bombing strikes in 2025, had not changed. Tehran had been able to significantly disrupt traffic through the Strait of Hormuz, the crucial waterway that before the war offered safe and free passage for about a fifth of the world's oil and liquefied natural gas shipments. That roiled global energy markets and drove up the cost of gas in the United States. As long as Iran continued to defy the president's military and economic reprisals, and despite Trump's declaration on social media that the strait was new U.S. territory, it would be hard for the White House to credibly claim mission accomplished. Americans braced for that. More than 8 in 10 predicted in a Reuters Ipsos poll in August that U.S. involvement in Iran would go on for an extended period of time. Making sure Iran cannot make a nuclear weapon is very important to this country and the world, veteran Republican pollster David Winston told USA Today. But now, there had been a sense of, given what was said when it started, why had it taken so much longer and what was the plan? Number 2. Military superiority did not guarantee victory. In an echo of those earlier wars, the United States dominated the battle from the start. That did not translate to a quick strategic victory. The adversary's willingness to endure pain and the determination of the leaders to survive sometimes enabled them to play a long game, outwaiting American patience. 2 years after Nixon withdrew troops from Vietnam in 1973, South Vietnamese allies surrendered to the communist North. In Iraq, Obama's withdrawal of forces from Iraq in 2011 had been followed by insurgencies, sectarian conflict, and violence. In Afghanistan, the Taliban government was quickly toppled after the 9/11 attacks, yet it still became America's longest war. Even as President Joe Biden ordered the final U.S. forces out in 2021, a chaotic withdrawal that marked a stain on his presidency, the Taliban were emerging to take control again. In Iran, too, the limits of military superiority had been tested. "We have beaten and completely decimated Iran," Trump declared in an address to the nation on day 33 of the war. "They are decimated both militarily and economically and in every other way." 5 months later, Tehran continued to use missiles and drones to strike U.S. targets and the allies in the region. The White House turned from military strikes to economic sanctions. Treasury Secretary Scott Bessent on August 24th announced the single greatest financial offensive ever marshaled against an adversary. Number 3. The kitchen table still rules. It is the economy. When the wars in Afghanistan and Iraq began, they commanded broad public support. That rally round the flag sentiment at a time of peril would shatter as time passed. On Iran, though, the military strikes were viewed skeptically from the start. The war never commanded majority support, and it fueled questions about Trump's leadership. At the beginning, only 27% in a Reuters survey supported the attacks, while a 43% plurality opposed them, and nearly a third of Americans were undecided. A 56% majority said Trump was too quick to use military force. In the August poll, support was at 31%. Trump's approval rating at 33% matched the lowest level of his first or second term. Rising opposition to the Vietnam War during LBJ's tenure sparked huge demonstrations on college campuses and elsewhere and contributed to Nixon's election to the White House in 1968. Opposition to the Iraq War during Bush's tenure helped Democrats win back control of the House and Senate in 2006. He called it a thumping. Then a Republican president was waging an unpopular war at the time of economic unease. In 2024, the GOP won the Washington trifecta, control of the White House, the House, and the Senate, in large part with an economic appeal. It was basically to fix the Biden economy, Winston said, amid concern about inflation outpacing wages. Is there a sense that there's been enough progress made? Even during times of war, the pollster said, the economic narrative generally always takes over. Republicans had been expressing concerns, and more often out loud, that Trump's focus was out of sync with voters' concerns. Not even a little bit, the president said when he was asked whether financial pressure on Americans was motivating him to reach a deal with Iran. The only thing that matters when I am talking about Iran, they cannot have a nuclear weapon, he said. I do not think about Americans' financial situation. I do not think about anybody. I think about one thing. We cannot let Iran have a nuclear weapon. That is all. In an Emerson College poll in August, the issue voters ranked the top concern facing the nation was the economy. 37% cited jobs and inflation and taxes. Threats to democracy and health care were second and third at 16% each. Foreign policy was ninth at less than 2%. Number four, wars could consume presidential legacies. LBJ enacted the most far-reaching domestic programs in modern history, landmark achievements that included Medicare, Medicaid, the Civil Rights Act, and the Voting Rights Act. But his presidency had been remembered first and foremost by the Vietnam War. That war killed the lady I really loved, the Great Society, he told historian Doris Kearns Goodwin after he had left the White House. President John F. Kennedy had sent military advisors to support the anti-communist government in South Vietnam. But it was Johnson who dramatically expanded the U.S. commitment into a full-scale war with bombing campaigns and a deployment of American troops that would reach more than 500,000. He saw no good options, unable to withdraw for fear of the strategic consequences, but facing an American public bitterly divided by the war. Vietnam did not erase his domestic achievements, but it did overshadow them. Trump was clear about what he considered his biggest achievements: the soaring stock market, the historic tariffs regime, the sweeping immigration enforcement, the record tax cuts, and the physical stamp he was making on official Washington with everything from a White House ballroom to perhaps a triumphal arch. A lot of people are saying that I am one of the greatest presidents ever, he told Punchbowl News in August. However, the war in Iran, with the consequences still unfolding, could stand in the first line of assessments of his presidency. I think the reality is that Iran is going to join that list of failed wars in the Middle East, including Iraq and Afghanistan, Panetta said. Just as it impacted on the legacy of past presidents, it will impact on the legacy of Donald Trump. Consider Bush, who was elected in 2000 as a compassionate conservative and was proud of legislation he pushed to expand Medicare and combat AIDS in Africa. As he prepared to leave the White House, though, he acknowledged that his presidency would be defined by the wars he had launched and not finished. I will be long gone before history makes a final judgment about them, he said. Texas. Federal judge blocked Minnesota's extradition attempt of ICE agent, by Mateo Rosales. A federal judge denied Minnesota's attempt to force the extradition of a U.S. Immigration and Customs Enforcement officer detained in Texas. In an August 26th decision, U.S. District Judge Fernando Rodriguez Jr. in Brownsville ruled in favor of Texas Governor Greg Abbott, holding that the governor was not obligated to return Christian Castro, who was charged in connection with a non-fatal shooting of a Minneapolis man in January, and for lying to the FBI about it, back to Minnesota to face justice. In his opinion, Rodriguez wrote that he denied Minnesota's request because the court lacked subject matter jurisdiction, as the case was not ready for the court to decide because the facts had not fully developed. Otherwise, Minnesota would be impermissibly seeking relief based solely on a premature or speculative allegation about possible future events, such as that Governor Abbott will wrongfully deny the request for extradition, Rodriguez wrote. Castro was arrested by Texas Rangers on May 29th on a nationwide warrant issued in Hennepin County, Minnesota, and had remained in Cameron County Jail as of August 25th. Minnesota Attorney General Keith Ellison asked the courts to bar the Cameron County Sheriff's Office in Texas from releasing Castro, as Texas law allowed fugitives awaiting extradition to be detained for only 90 days. Ellison said he feared that Castro would flee the U.S. for Mexico if he was released. The court denied this request as well, stating that possible outcome does not alter the analysis. The threat of irreparable injury does not obviate the need for Minnesota to demonstrate that it has a substantial likelihood of success on the merits of at least one of its causes of action. The threat of injury by itself does not create an issue ripe for adjudication, Rodriguez wrote. Politics. Usha Vance keeping open mind on potential J.D. Vance presidential run, by Fernando Cervantes, Jr. With speculation building around Vice President J.D. Vance's possible run for the White House in 2028, Second Lady Usha Vance said she was keeping an open mind and open heart about what could come next for her husband's political future. In an interview with Fox News' Fox and Friends, which aired August 26th, Usha Vance said she was open to whatever her husband chose to do ahead of 2028 and taking it one step at a time as the vice president focused on November's midterm elections. Whatever it is that he feels is the right thing for him to do, we are going to have a good time doing it, she told host Rachel Campos Duffy. We will make the best of it in the best possible way. The Second Lady's comments came as J.D. Vance and Secretary of State Marco Rubio emerged as potential successors to President Donald Trump to lead the Republican Party in the 2028 presidential election. Trump had declined to endorse a specific successor for 2028. The president praised both Vance and Rubio, calling the pair a potential perfect ticket during a White House event in May. I believe that is a dream team, but there are minor details. That does not mean you have my endorsement under any circumstances, Trump said. I think it sounds like a presidential candidate and a vice presidential candidate. Polling for the 2028 Republican nomination showed a back and forth between Vance and Rubio, according to a Focal Data Financial Times poll released August 16th. Vance led the field with 42% support, ahead of Rubio at 18%. Donald Trump Jr. and Florida Governor Ron DeSantis trailed further back at 10% and 8% respectively. Another poll released a month earlier by Emerson College on July 23rd showed a tighter race, with Vance leading the GOP field with 39% and Rubio a very close second at 38%. DeSantis polled at a distant third, only netting 5% of GOP primary voters, while 9% said they were undecided. Donald Trump. In this red state, cattle ranchers fumed. They blamed Trump. Three Montana ranchers told USA Today they were frustrated by the White House's decision to import more than 300,000 metric tons of foreign beef. It is absolutely idiotic, one said. By Zachary Shermel, Power Montana. When Tim Bruner was at an auction barn earlier this week, he was surprised to see decent cows selling several hundred dollars cheaper than they were just a few weeks ago. He largely blamed President Donald Trump, and he was not the only one. The White House's abrupt decision last week to ease tariffs on 300,000 metric tons, more than 660 million pounds of foreign beef imports, infuriated American cattle ranchers and congressional Republicans. While the president promised the 90-day change would ease high prices for staple foods such as hamburgers, many domestic livestock producers took it as a slap in the face during an already difficult time. It is absolutely idiotic, said Bruner, the president of the Montana Cattlemen's Association, one of several organizations representing cattle ranchers across the Treasure State. Standing in his own ranch in the roughly 200-person town of Power, Bruner worried about the prospect he would have to sell cattle at cheaper prices because of the shift, which left many people like him with unanswered questions. Trump officially signed a more detailed August 26th proclamation, which included a provision allowing him to pump the brakes on the plan if beef prices do not come down quickly as a result. It remained unclear from the document which country or countries the beef to be sold at 25% below market value would come specifically and where it could be sold. The U.S. Department of Agriculture did not provide more specifics to USA Today, and the Office of the U.S. Trade Representative did not respond to a request for comment. Even Brooke Rollins, the Secretary of Agriculture, said in a Spectrum News interview she had not been involved in certain conversations about implementing the decision. She defended President Trump, though, telling reporters this week at the White House that a temporary fix was needed amid a longer-term federal response to historic industry challenges. He is working to fill a gap, a pretty big gap, in the supply chain, she said, while also touting the administration's efforts to cut regulations. In ruby-red states like Montana, cattle ranchers did little to hide the frustration with Trump's latest move. While it directly affected just a fraction of the beef market, experts said it represented only about a week's worth of U.S. consumption, it was not the first time the president arguably undercut American ranchers. In February, he signed an executive order to lift tariffs on 80,000 metric tons of beef from Argentina. In the final stretch of a critical midterm election year, Trump's decision generated an unusually loud chorus of opposition among GOP lawmakers in Congress. In some critics' eyes, it was part of a pattern of behavior of disregarding farmers and ranchers. Gus Munt, a fourth-generation Montana rancher and dad to a three-year-old girl, braced at the thought of selling his heifers at lower prices. That was a change from just a few months ago, when market improvements allowed him to invest in a new tractor. He told USA Today, "Now I have got to think about having to save again." High beef prices for consumers had been a consistent issue since the start of President Trump's second term in office. Pasture conditions started to deteriorate significantly in 2020, according to the American Farm Bureau Federation, an agriculture industry lobbying group. Then pandemic-related economic disruptions and severe drought across the nation persisted, driving up supply chain costs for ranchers and sharply contracting the domestic cattle inventory. Amid all those dynamics, the overall U.S. beef and dairy cattle herd hit a 75-year low this year. Americans' demand had largely remained strong, meanwhile, leading to higher prices for things like hamburger meat and steak at the grocery store and restaurants. Those costs frustrated consumers, creating a political liability for the Trump administration. This deal will reduce prices for Americans while giving space for our great American beef herd to grow again, Trump wrote on social media when announcing his new foreign import plan. In a political environment where congressional Republicans had typically been loath to outwardly break with President Trump over most controversial topics, the outcry to his latest import deal came swiftly and loudly. Within hours last week, GOP lawmakers across the country said they opposed the plan. Montana Senator Tim Sheehy, a cattle rancher himself, said he would try to persuade Trump against the idea. Senator Tom Cotton, Republican of Arkansas, said the same thing, calling it ill-advised. Sheehy warned the move hurt many livestock producers, most of whom were MAGA Republicans. In a statement, he said, "The president's heart is in the right place on wanting lower prices for the American people. But the reality is this action will make it more difficult for American ranchers to rebuild our herd and bring prices down for the American people. This concludes the presentation of USA Today for Thursday, August 27th, 2026. My name is Elizabeth Ingber with the Talking Information Center. As always, thank you.
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8: Welcome to Thursday. It is the 27th of August, 2026, and you are listening to the Talking Information Center. We begin our newspaper coverage on this Thursday with the Wall Street Journal. And with that, we say hello to Ken and Scott.
9: Hello and welcome. In Wednesday's markets, investors shied away as NVIDIA loomed. Stock trading volume was third lightest of the year. Index barely budged. Investors reined in their expectations for NVIDIA's quarterly results in the lead-up to the chipmaker's announcement, pulling U.S. stocks fractionally lower. It was a slow late-summer session for Wall Street, the third lightest trading volume day of 2026, with many gearing up for NVIDIA's report due after the closing bell. Friday's speech by Federal Reserve Chairman Kevin Warsh also loomed. New Commerce Department data showed Wednesday that the Fed's preferred gauge of monthly price increases grew last month and remains above the central bank's preferred target range. The Personal Consumption Expenditures Price Index rose by 0.2% in July from a decrease of 0.1% in June. The Fed's preferred inflation metric held steady at 3.7% in July. A reminder of the nagging problem facing Warsh as he prepares for his Friday speech at Jackson Hole. It felt much like a boring day waiting for the Fed, but it's waiting for NVIDIA, said Jay Hatfield, chief executive at Infrastructure Capital Advisors. Some people call NVIDIA CEO Jensen Huang the Fed chair of AI. The NASDAQ Composite Index fell 0.1%, while the S&P 500 was little changed, closing fractionally lower. The Dow Jones Industrial Average dropped 0.2%, or 114 points. The yield on the 10-year

0: expectations, the stock still rose about 4% in aftermarket trading. Meta gained 1.1% after the company reached an $18 billion settlement with 48 states, ending a trial over social media's harm to children. Scott?
1: Thank you, Ken. Let's take a little bit of a deeper dive into some of those stock numbers you mentioned. Money in investing, according to the Wall Street Journal, this section. J.M. Smucker, the owner of Jif Peanut Butter and Folgers Coffee, beat Wall Street analysis in the first quarter and offered an improved outlook for the net sales decline that the company had penciled in for fiscal 2027. Its shares climbed yesterday just over 4%. Kohl's, the department store retailer, recorded lower profit in sales in the second quarter, though the company did get a boost from tariff refunds. Kohl's shares were up 1.5% yesterday. Intuit, the company known for its tax preparation and accounting software, forecast slower sales growth in the year ahead as it navigates declines in its desktop business. Intuit shares were down just over 3%. Zoom Communications, the video conferencing company's second quarter revenue, rose as its enterprise business recorded its strongest growth in years. Still, its shares lost 7% after Zoom's guidance for the current quarter fell short of Wall Street analysts' expectations. Bath and Body Works, the soap and fragrance retailer, logged higher profits in the quarter after its digital business returned to growth for the first time in 5 years. Bath & Body Works stock was up 7.5% yesterday. And finally, Abercrombie & Fitch shares were up 36% after the company said it is benefiting from tariff refunds as well as consumers' willingness to buy new clothing despite inflationary pressures. Looking ahead to events today, the Federal Reserve Jackson Hole Conference, the central bank's annual Wyoming conference, runs through Saturday, and as Ken mentioned, the conference will be closely watched for hints on Fed Chairman Kevin Warsh's economic outlook. Later today, the economic data due out includes jobless claims, wholesale inventories, the EIA natural gas storage report, and the survey from the Kansas City Federal Reserve.
0: Okay, Victory Capital to pay $7 billion for asset manager First Eagle. Victory Capital Holdings agreed to acquire First Eagle Investments for about $7 billion, a deal the company said will create one of the largest publicly traded traditional asset managers in the U.S., with roughly $571 billion in total client assets. The price consists of about $4.4 billion in cash, as well as $2 billion in newly issued Victory Capital equity. In addition, Victory Capital said it will assume $575 million of First Eagle's existing 7.25% senior secured notes during 2032. Victory Capital Chief Executive David Brown called the deal a transformational transaction that represents the next chapter in the evolution of the company's business. This transaction enriches Victory Capital's talent pool, gives us additional scale to invest even more in our overall platform, and amplifies our distribution depth and breadth, he said. First Eagle is an independent, privately held global asset manager with roughly $222 billion in assets under management as of July 31st. The company will operate on Victory Capital's platform while retaining its brand, investment autonomy, and existing investment processes, Victory Capital said. I expect the combined company's scale status as a publicly traded company and ability to invest in the business for the long term will be a source of strength in the years ahead, First Eagle CEO Mendai Mumad said. Victory Capital is acquiring First Eagle from Genstar Capital, and First Eagle employees, with the transaction expected to close by the end of the first quarter of 2027. At that time, Genstar is expected to own about 14.6% of Victory Capital on a fully diluted, as-converted basis, with its voting interest limited to 4.9%. Genstar will be entitled to designate two directors to Victory Capital's board, which will expand to 11.

0: 11 members upon closing. Brown will continue to serve as CEO and chairman. The combined company is expected to post annual revenue of around $3.2 billion.
1: A cyber attack at medical device maker Boston Scientific has triggered a global outage of operational technology, leaving the company unable to fill orders. Boston Scientific, which reported $20 billion in revenue for 2025, says it does not know when it will be able to restore systems. Boston Scientific said it detected the attack on Tuesday, according to a filing made with the Securities and Exchange Commission. The incident has caused and is expected to continue to cause disruption and limitation of access to certain of the company's information systems and business applications that support aspects of company operations, according to that filing. A spokeswoman for Boston Scientific declined to add anything beyond what was said in the SEC filing. Shares of the company were down 3.4% yesterday. With customer order processing down, a financial blow is likely. That, according to Cliff Steinhauer, Director of Information Security and Engagement at the National Cybersecurity Alliance, a nonprofit security training group. He said, their ability to do business is damaged. This will cause problems downstream if there's a shortage of a particular type of device. Boston Scientific says it has brought in a cybersecurity company to help respond and investigate the incident. In March, pro-Iran hackers hit Stryker, another medical device company. That attack resulted in a global disruption to Stryker's Microsoft systems, which caused employee cell phones and laptops to stop working. Medtronic, which, like Boston Scientific, makes heart valves and other cardiac devices, was hacked in April with no impact to operations. More than 3.8 million patients had their personal and health data breached, however, the company told state regulators. Medtronic faces several proposed class action lawsuits over that breach, alleging mishandling of health information and poor cybersecurity. The outage comes and hits Boston Scientific at a precarious moment for the company. Just last month, setbacks with two heart disease products knocked the company's stock and led executives to slash full-year forecasts, trimming sales growth expectations by as much as 2 percentage points and cutting adjusted earnings per share targets by more than 10 cents. Boston Scientific said in July it planned to lay off staff as part of a new 3-year restructuring plan that includes transferring some production. Ken.
0: And an article from the Herd on the Street page, Microsoft investors are flying blind on AI. From capital expenditures to his flagship cloud platform, the tech giant stands out for lack of transparency. Cloud computing, meet cloudy numbers. After years of asking investors to take its artificial intelligence strategy on faith, Microsoft stands out among technology giants for the opacity of its financial reporting. Across three critical drivers of its AI future, cloud computing, capital expenditures, and its relationship with OpenAI, the company's disclosures fall well short of what investors need. Take Azure, Microsoft's flagship cloud platform and primary growth engine. Management should provide clear financial visibility, but instead keeps everyone in the dark. Microsoft, in its latest annual report, said Azure and other cloud services revenue increased 41% during the fiscal year ended June 30th. It gave no dollar amount for that revenue, nor the year earlier figure, nor any expense or profit data for Azure. On Microsoft's July earnings call, Chief Executive Satya Nadella offered a rare data point, saying Azure's annual revenue topped $100 billion. But cherry-picking a milestone on a call isn't the same as reporting an audited number. Instead, Microsoft buries Azure inside a segment called Intelligent Cloud that includes legacy software, forcing investors to guess where the legacy products end and the real cloud growth begins. Amazon.com reports Amazon Web Services, the world's biggest cloud provider, as a standalone segment with sales, expenses, and margins disclosed. Azure is second, yet its finances remain a black box. While Microsoft's lack of transparency has long drawn complaints, its rapid shift to a capital-intensive business model gives the issue newfound weight. Even a familiar metric such as capital expenditures becomes elusive. Additions to property and equipment on the cash flow statement totaled $115.9 billion last year, which is the figure Microsoft used to calculate free cash flow. But in an accompanying release, Microsoft reported CapEx of $145.3 billion, including assets acquired under finance leases. While Microsoft discloses figures for finance leases, adding them to the cash paid for property and equipment doesn't tie out to the $145.3 billion total, and the company provides no reconciliation. Microsoft segment reporting has the greatest consequences for investors. The capital spending is going mainly towards Azure, the platform built on a vast network of data centers that underpins much of the modern web and powers AI models. By tucking Azure inside Intelligent Cloud, Microsoft hides the margins, costs, and capital intensity of its AI build-out. Doing so mixes the costly AI infrastructure engine with a high-margin software business, masking Azure's profitability. Intelligent Cloud is one of three operating segments at Microsoft, generating 42% of sales last year. Its revenue jumped 30% to about $138 billion, while costs of revenue rose 44% to $58 billion. And operating expenses increased 7% to $23 billion. That left operating income of about $57 billion, up 28%. Azure's results are encased somewhere in those numbers. Microsoft chooses not to report them. However, it provides granular detail about far smaller businesses like Xbox and LinkedIn, which generated about $22 billion and $20 billion in revenue last year, respectively. Microsoft has plenty of chances to change course. 3 years ago, Azure's revenue leaked in court records from a government lawsuit. An internal report from June 2022 showed Azure's fiscal 2022 revenue was estimated at $55 billion, including $34 billion from infrastructure. That established that Azure's true numbers exist, and management tracks them. Microsoft could have reported Azure separately from that point forward. Instead, it later rearranged portions of its segment reporting, so today's segment results aren't comparable with those from fiscal 2022. It is debatable whether Microsoft should be allowed to hide the ball this way. Accounting rules dictate that companies report segments based on how the chief operating decision maker assesses performance and allocates resources. At Microsoft, that person is Nadella. Azure is an entirely different business from legacy software like Windows Server, and Nadella obviously distinguishes between AI data centers and software licensing when making capital decisions. Yet, Microsoft lumps them together anyway. OpenAI's widely anticipated initial public offering could help force the transparency issue. Microsoft owns 25% of the ChatGPT developer and has identified it as an equity method investment. That means OpenAI, by definition, is a related party, and Microsoft can exercise significant influence over it. Yet Microsoft's filings didn't include related party disclosures regarding OpenAI until the latest annual report, which was light on details. Under generally accepted accounting principles, companies reporting related party transactions must disclose enough information so an outside reader can gain an understanding of the effects of the transactions on the financial statements. In this last report, Microsoft said it recorded $24.1 billion of revenue from OpenAI last year, including revenue-sharing payments, along with $6 billion of accounts receivable. It didn't provide prior period figures or profit data. Investors still lack sufficient information to understand the effects on Microsoft's financial statements or whether the dealings were at arm's length. OpenAI is a major Azure customer, and more thorough disclosures might have shed light on Azure's true performance. Some of those details might come out anyway if OpenAI files a registration statement to go public. Microsoft remains a powerhouse and hopes for OpenAI still run high. But investors need more than percentage changes on mystery numbers. Sooner or later, Microsoft will have to open up. It has left investors flying blind for far too long.
1: Vanguard Group has struck a deal to acquire fintech platform Altruist to further its push into financial advice. The transaction is valued at around $4 billion, according to people familiar with the matter. Altruist, which was founded in 2018, is an upstart competitor to Charles Schwab and Fidelity Investments in providing custodial and administrative work to independent financial advisors. It operates a self-clearing brokerage along with software for opening accounts, portfolio management, billing, and reporting that serves independent wealth management companies. The acquisition highlights Vanguard Chief Executive Salim Ramji's plan to look for revenue beyond the asset manager's low-fee stock and bond funds and expand into financial advice. This $12 trillion investment firm established a new advice and wealth management division shortly after Ramji took the helm 2 years ago. Demand for financial planning and investment management has grown dramatically in recent years, along with the net worth of wealthy Americans thanks to a robust stock market rally. The race to cater to more of them has sparked a deal-making frenzy among the fragmented financial advisory business that Altruist serves. High-touch financial advice is typically reserved for individuals who have millions in investable assets, but Vanguard aims to expand that universe with lower-cost options, according to Ramji. Altruist's mission to make financial advice more accessible, more affordable, and help advisors scale their practices, that very much rhymes with what we're trying to do here at Vanguard, Ramji says. That's really how this acquisition was born. Vanguard says it will keep Altruist as a standalone business, retaining its current leadership and brand, the people said. Vanguard aims to strengthen relationships with the wealth management companies Altruist now counts as clients and bring its technology in-house. Vanguard will become an anchor client for parts of the platform, Ramji says. Altruist was valued at just under $2 billion in an April 2025 funding round. It made headlines earlier this year for announcing a new AI tool that can create personal tax strategies by interpreting financial documents without manual entry. News of this new tool sent shares of Charles Schwab, Raymond James, and other financial services providers sharply lower. The registered investment advisor market serves tens of millions of clients with north of $10 trillion in assets that has long consisted of many disconnected technology systems that do not speak well with each other, according to Altruist's founder and CEO, Jason Wenk. I think for a long time, the space has been devoid of innovation, Wenk said. Our platform is designed to create one fully integrated digital experience that can serve account holders and advisors for a much lower operating cost. Ken.
0: An essay warning about AI, Gates worries there is no plan. Billionaire philanthropist Bill Gates issued a stark warning about artificial intelligence's risks to employment and the human condition, saying companies are barreling ahead with the technology with no larger plan for the upheaval it would cause. Even under the best circumstances, the transition to this new AI era will be one of the most turbulent times in human history, he wrote in a 12-page essay published to his personal website on Wednesday. Right now, we are not preparing for it. I don't see evidence that leaders, experts, and communities are confronting the challenges adequately. The message is more sober than Gates's 2023 essay on AI, when he wrote he was as excited about this revolution as the internet and personal computer rollouts. Though Wednesday's missive highlighted AI's potential for good, citing developments in energy, medical care, and agriculture, he stressed how badly things could go if the transition is mismanaged. "There is no plan to ease the entry into the AI era," Gates wrote, calling for more regulation of the technology. A representative for Gates' ventures said the Microsoft co-founder decided to weigh in now because he believes there is little time to prepare for the transition. In his essay, Gates said he would talk to lawmakers about this in Washington. "You have a chance to act now, before unemployment rises sharply. Communities are hurting and public trust has eroded." Here are his main points. AI will hit white and blue-collar jobs quickly. Much of his essay focused on jobs, noting that entry and mid-level jobs are most at risk of being eliminated. He argued that AI will soon affect blue-collar work, and the breadth and speed make it different from other workplace transitions. While the move from agriculture to office work took generations, sectors like law, customer service, software, and manufacturing will feel AI's impact over the course of a decade. When AI can produce error-free work, it will be able to function on its own without a human checking in on it, and companies will have every economic incentive to let it, Gates wrote. "A society with many more jobless people will need a stronger social safety net," he said. "When factories closed, many locals saw more opioid deaths. Imagine similar pressures on both white-collar and blue-collar workers nationwide." Critical thinking is more important than ever. Gates stressed the risk of cyber attacks on the grid, hospitals, and banks. Fraud and surveillance will be widespread. AI will also enable governments to use deadly force without a human's input, Gates wrote. On relationships, Gates stressed that AI can be an echo chamber which could have profound effects on children. "Chatbots are addictive and can be a source of friction-free companionship and can worsen critical thinking. This would be the worst possible time for humans to lose their critical thinking skills," he wrote. "In an era of deep fakes and misinformation that can be tailored to you individually, the ability to tell what is true from what is not becomes an essential life skill." Taxes are part of the solution. Gates called for taxes on AI tokens and bots and could delay companies' rush away from human labor. Those taxes could also fund a social safety net for retaining people whose jobs won't exist. He noted that the funding could offset income tax revenue, which will shrink if fewer people work, so that governments can provide services. He said societies should set aside jobs for humans. Like public lands, where governments agree to forbid development, societies can choose not to deploy AI for certain positions, either because the people who hold those roles will be difficult to retrain, or because the position requires human empathy and care. He urged governments globally to collaborate on regulation, specifically saying the U.S. and China will need to work together. Gates compared such an effort with global coordination on nuclear weapons, aviation, and ozone protections. A representative for Gates said he didn't use AI tools to write the memo, though he uses the technology for research and personal learning. Gates said profits from his investments will go to the Gates Foundation, where AI will help accelerate work in health, agriculture, and education.
1: Federal Reserve Chairman Kevin Warsh is facing his biggest audience this week with one question above all hanging over him. Is inflation high because of one-off shocks such as tariffs and a war, or because the economy is simply running too hot? That question determines whether interest rates will go up. It is also splitting Warsh's colleagues. Three officials voted last month to raise rates, and others have signaled they're open to joining them. Warsh has not said where he comes out, part of a new policy of communicating less. "People are expecting him to make an argument," said Anil Kashyap, a University of Chicago economist. "And until he does," Kashyap says, "it may be hard to carry a committee." When Warsh speaks Friday at the Kansas City Fed's annual conference in Wyoming, investors will be listening for an account of how he reads this economy and what would make him move. So will many of his colleagues who are in attendance. Warsh inherited an economy that could be read in two ways with opposite implications for monetary policy. In the first, inflation has been kept above target for more than a year now by a series of one-off shocks, such as tariffs and the energy disruption from the Iranian war. A central bank need not raise rates in response to such shocks, confident that as they recede, inflation will ease on its own. In the second scenario, those shocks are masking deeper imbalances, demand outstripping supply, and letting businesses make price increases stick. That sort of inflation does not recede by itself and requires the central bank to take action. Softer price data for the past 2 months have, for now, eased the pressure to raise rates at the Fed's September meeting. But they have not resolved whether interest rates are restrictive enough to keep inflation headed lower, especially with the Iran war, new tariffs, and the AI build-out that is threatening sustained upward pressure on prices. Warsh has pledged to remake the Fed based on his belief that it has failed in its primary mission of delivering low inflation. Such an agenda rests on a diagnosis of what is keeping inflation high. Inflation fell from around 7% to less than 3%, then ticked up a bit and has stalled. It has been above the 2% target for more than 5 years now. Warsh's colleagues don't agree on whether the Fed's current rate, around 3.6%, is high enough to slow the economy and bring inflation down. The hawkish contingent wants to tighten and points to solid spending, the AI investment boom, and healthy demand for both labor and loans. This camp says the Fed can no longer credibly claim that it has a plan to squeeze out the last percentage point. Others point to reasons price pressures could run out of steam. Companies selling to consumers are, quote, quite despondent about making increases stick, according to Richmond Fed President Tom Barkin. He described shoppers who trade down or defer big purchases. When the Fed is divided, someone has to decide, and on close calls, that's the chairman. But Warsh has built his chairmanship around not disclosing his view. He has spent a decade arguing that central bankers talk too much by issuing forecasts that harden into commitments. The chairman has a few instruments for holding a committee together. If the Fed elects not to raise rates, he can dissuade hawks from dissenting by adding a phrase to the statement that the case for an increase has been building. Warsh did not try to twist arms last month, and three voted to raise rates, the most in a decade. At Fed meetings, Warsh has not given the committee a detailed account of how he reads the economy. Some had hoped to hear more substance and fewer catchphrases by now. Ahead of his very first meeting in June, when the FOMC rewrote its policy statement to underscore a commitment to bring inflation down, one official warned that the new language would be read as hawkish, which was fine, so long as the committee was prepared to follow through. Markets took the point. The probability of a rate increase by September jumped. Warsh's tight-lipped strategy faced a reality check at his second meeting in July. At a news conference, he did not directly answer reporters' questions about how the Fed's rate stance would reduce inflation. Doubts surfaced about where Warsh would lead the Fed. If he is bringing to the FOMC the Ward salad that he delivered to market participants today, we very much doubt his colleagues will be convinced to follow his lead. That from Tim Doy, chief U.S. economist at SGH Macro Advisors, in a writing to clients. As Warsh spoke, short-term bond yields dropped, but the 30-year Treasury yield hit its highest level since 2007, and the 30-year mortgage rose to around 6.75%. That's the highest this year. That combination suggested investors thought the Fed might accept a little more inflation now at the risk of having to raise rates later. Every Fed chairman faces a learning curve, and no one should expect a new leader like Warsh to turn around an institution in one or two meetings, says Mickey Levy, who's an economist at the Hoover Institution, where Warsh spent the past 15 years. But Levy says Warsh eventually needs to say whether current policy is restrictive and how it gets inflation back to 2%. Levy says that's what's missing now, and he'll get there. Warsh suggested that the rise in yields before the July meeting meant the market was doing some tightening for him. He argued that by not spoon-feeding markets, the Fed hears from what he called a very accomplished economist, that being the internals of financial markets. But that logic assumes markets are only responding to news about the economy rather than policymakers. That was always suspect, since where the Fed will guide short-term rates is a key determinant of yields. The logic grew even trickier last week when Treasury Secretary Scott Bessent announced plans to expand buybacks of long-term debt. Bessent said economic fundamentals did not support where the market was setting yields. Bessent has also said inflation is not the problem the Fed's hawks claim that it is.
0: And a couple articles from the business and finance section. Ben & Jerry's names new directors. Ben & Jerry's is poised to name three new independent directors to anchor the restructuring of its board after a long search for candidates. The ice cream brand, owned by Unilever spin-off Magnum Ice Cream, picked Nora Benavides, Michael McAfee, and Eva Schulte as new board members, according to a note to employees from Ben & Jerry's chief executive, seen by the Wall Street Journal. Benavides is senior counsel and director of digital justice and civil rights at Free Press, a nonprofit media advocacy organization. Schulte is executive director of Friends of the San Juans, an environmental nonprofit, and McAfee is the CEO of PolicyLink, a national research institute. Ben & Jerry's effort to attract candidates to its board comes amid an overhaul of the body, which focuses on social activism and branding, unlike conventional corporate boards. The appointments are the latest move in what has been a years-long rift related to Ben & Jerry's board. When Unilever bought Ben & Jerry's in 2000, it agreed with the co-founders Ben Cohen and Jerry Greenfield to give an independent board decision-making power over Ben & Jerry's mission and marketing. Unilever clashed with the board over its stances on social issues like the war in Gaza. Magnum inherited that fractious relationship when the company was spun out of Unilever last year. The dispute escalated when Magnum last year said it would put 9-year term limits on Ben & Jerry's board members, leading to the ouster of the former board chair and two other directors. Their removal, together with the subsequent departures of the last three independent directors, left Ben & Jerry's board with only two, brand CEO Jochen Snerf and Michael Krutz, a Unilever-appointed director. Now, the renewed board will again consist of a mix of directors, some as independent members and others appointed by previous owner Unilever. CEO Snef and a search firm parsed through a list of potential candidates and faced rejections to join or advise on the board from at least two high-profile figures in the social impact space, according to people familiar with the process. A former Greenpeace USA executive director, Annie Leonard, turned down an approach from Ben & Jerry's to potentially sit on its board, two people familiar with the matter said. Leonard previously was a member of Ben & Jerry's board. She declined to comment. Patagonia's former CEO, Rose Macario, turned down an outreach from Ben & Jerry's in January to advise the company on its board-building process, she said in an interview.
1: The reignited trade war between the United States and its northern neighbor hit a fever pitch this week after President Trump proclaimed, "We don't need Canada, they need us." The American auto industry sees things differently. Detroit's carmakers, in particular, could see some of their most profitable products clobbered if Trump follows through on a threat that would double tariffs on cars and auto parts from Canada to 50% from 25%. Stellantis assembles the Chrysler brand's popular Pacifica minivan just across the border in Windsor, Ontario. General Motors produces pickup trucks at a factory in Oshawa, Ontario. Ford is set to begin making F-Series Super Duty trucks later this year at a plant near Toronto in Oakville, in addition to at a factory in Kentucky. And Ford and GM both produce engines in Canada for trucks and SUVs that are sold in the United States. Canada, the U.S.'s second largest trading partner, accounted for about 8% of North American vehicle production last year, according to industry data. While that is down from about 13% a decade ago as jobs and production have moved to Mexico and to the U.S., Canada remains a key maker of cars and parts and a buyer of them. Canada is the biggest export market for larger American trucks. UBS analysts say Honda and Toyota would be most exposed to increased tariffs. Automakers, for now, view that January 1st deadline set by Trump as a sign that the higher levies are less of a threat and more of a negotiating tactic with Canada, people familiar with the company's thinking say. Most are waiting to see how the talks develop before considering reassessing their production strategies. Ford, Stellantis, Honda, Toyota, and General Motors all declined to comment for this story. Still, there is reason for concern. Stephen Beatty, a former vice president at Toyota's Canada division, says one of Canada's most effective responses would be to ratchet up tariffs on full-size U.S. pickups, such as Ford's F-150, if President Trump follows through with his threat. Canada is not without options here, Beatty says. And Thomas Kowal, chief executive of Michigan auto parts maker Legera Technologies, says his company could benefit from the proposed tariffs since its magnesium parts compete with aluminum from Canada. Kowal says, "My greater concern is the broader manufacturing industry." The prospect of tariffs doubling on vehicle imports from Canada also is happening amid talks of overhauling the North American trade deal known as the U.S.-Mexico-Canada Agreement, an agreement that is crucial to the U.S. auto industry's day-to-day business. We urge U.S. and Canadian negotiators to reach a deal that enhances North American auto competitiveness and brings about a successful USMCA review, said Matt Blunt, who is head of the American Automotive Policy Council, a trade group that represents GM, Ford, and Stellantis. President Trump first hit Canadian imports with tariffs, including those on steel and vehicles, early in his second term, prompting Canada to levy retaliatory duties on American-made cars and metal products. Cars and parts from Canada, which cross borders several times before being put inside a vehicle, are currently subject to a 25% tariff, with some relief on parts that comply with stringent USMCA requirements. Automakers in Detroit have responded to tariff ups and downs by planning to onshore production of certain vehicles and parts to the United States. Most recently, Stellantis has indicated it is eyeing the sale of a Toronto-area factory following pressure from Trump for companies to relocate more operations to the United States. That's according to a union representing Canada's auto workers. Moving auto production from one factory to another is neither quick nor easy, and reshoring efforts can take years, a daunting prospect when tariff rates fluctuate as often as they do.
0: And back to the area of AI, the fall of the Nostradamus of AI. A 24-year-old investor attracted billions to his fund before turning cautionary tail. For the past few years at happy hours and dinner parties in San Francisco, Leopold Aschenbrenner kept confusing people by sharing his favorite outlandish idea. He wanted to buy galaxies. Some of his friends weren't always sure what to make of Aschenbrenner's intergalactic ambitions. He once left the room, and they debated whether he was referring to physical galaxies or a type of private plane. No, he assured them when he came back, he meant galaxies. His idea was that advances in artificial intelligence would soon unlock resources on a cosmic scale, enabling humans to colonize faraway planets. He planned to save money now so he could spend on galaxies, he told them, and make his mark across the universe. To almost everyone in this world, outside the AI bubble of Silicon Valley, the idea of scooping up property rights outside of Earth might sound improbable. But in Ashenbrenner's world, that sort of fervent belief was among the reasons the 24-year-old investor was hailed as a visionary. Since graduating from Columbia University in 2021 as the class valedictorian at age 19, he has worked his way into the upper echelons of technology. He spent time working out of now-convicted crypto founder Sam Bankman-Fried's compound in the Bahamas, and then at OpenAI in San Francisco. Even as he drew attention as a troublemaker among some of his bosses, according to people who worked with him, he grew close to the industry's top players. 2 years ago, he made bold predictions about the impending arrival of superintelligence in a 165-page manifesto called Situational Awareness. He quickly turned that interest into money for a hedge fund that eventually managed $45 billion in assets. He was barely of drinking age and had no prior investing experience, but his cozy relationships inside the industry fed into his reputation as an oracle of AI. He mixed the personal and professional in a city where the two are rarely kept apart. There are perhaps a few hundred people, most of them in San Francisco and the AI labs, that have situational awareness, he wrote in his viral essay. Through whatever peculiar forces of fate, I have found myself amongst them. When Ashenbrenner's hedge fund unraveled last month, veterans on Wall Street saw it as the latest cautionary tale of hubris. Another inexperienced, overconfident investor taking on too much risk with far too much leverage. Securities regulators are also investigating the trading activity of his fund, Situational Awareness, though they haven't made any formal allegations of wrongdoing. We are a highly regulated business and will cooperate to the fullest extent with any regulatory request, the company has said. But in Silicon Valley, Ashenbrenner's stature has only grown among the elite group of researchers and executives that share his zealotry in a future dominated by AI. From his mansion in San Francisco's rolling hills and an office downtown, he had entertained well-connected guests and grew particularly close to employees at the AI giant Anthropic. Many of them were at his wedding earlier this month, when Ashenbrenner married the chief of staff to Anthropic's CEO, Dario Amodei. But by the time he walked down the aisle, Ashenbrenner's fund was in tatters. 2 days earlier, situational awareness had blown up. A tall poppy. Ashenbrenner grew up in Berlin, where he distinguished himself as one of the country's brightest young scientific minds. But he felt out of place, attributing his desire to leave Germany to his country's tall poppy syndrome, the idea that successful people get criticized and cut down. They really, really, really hate anyone that deviates from the norm, he said in a 2021 podcast. He started college at Columbia when he was only 15 years old. Professors remembered him as one of the most brilliant undergraduates they ever met. While he blogged about students wasting time watching Netflix, he found something else to binge that would end up being far more important to his career: effective altruism. Ashenbrenner grew interested in the ideas behind the philanthropic movement, which aims to apply data and reason to maximize good in the world. One focus is how to reduce longer-term risks that people typically ignore, including AI that could go rogue and declare war on humans. His junior year, Ashenbrenner passed out flyers for the Columbia Effective Altruism Club at the school activities fair with his friend Colin Burns. Ashenbrenner says he is not an effective altruist. They soon organized a club outing to watch Scottish philosopher Will Macaskill, whose ideas drove the EA movement, deliver a Saturday night lecture called The Ethics of the Next Billion Years. When he graduated in 2021, he wasn't sure what to do next. Ashenbrenner was accepted to Yale Law School and seriously considered the offer. Instead, he went to the Bay Area. Within a few months of graduating, Ashenbrenner was in a group chat with Sam Bankman-Fried to discuss contacts in the Bahamian government, as the founder of the cryptocurrency exchange FTX was headed to a Bitcoin mining farm in Kazakhstan. Ashenbrenner had joined the FTX Future Fund, a philanthropy backed primarily by Bankman-Fried. The fund had a lofty goal of giving away up to $1 billion in 2022 alone. Among its top priorities was AI safety. Future Fund was run by a small band of effective altruists that included Macaskill, the philosopher, and Evita Balwit, Ashenbrenner's future wife. Their work put Ashenbrenner in proximity to the crypto tycoon himself. Ashenbrenner stayed in the Bahamas with Balwit in the 600-acre luxury resort that FTX executives call home. Ashenbrenner and Bankman-Fried were also in 17 group chats together on the messaging app Signal, according to documents from the Bankman-Fried's trial, including conversations named EA Discussion and Anthropic Chat. In 2021, Bankman-Fried agreed to buy a roughly 8% stake in the AI startup for $500 million. In November 2022, FTX crumbled into bankruptcy. Its $500 million stake in Anthropic was later sold for $1.3 billion to a group that included Jane Street, the quant trading firm that once employed Bankman-Fried and would later invest in Ashenbrenner's hedge fund. Ashenbrenner resigned with all of his Future Fund colleagues when FTX imploded. He said in the 2024 podcast that he and Bankman-Fried had already had a falling out by then due to a disagreement over biosecurity grants. He didn't have to wait long to find his next opportunity. That same month, OpenAI released ChatGPT, sparking the AI gold rush. In 2023, Ashenbrenner took a job at OpenAI and ended up joining a new team led by Ilya Sutskever, the company's top scientist. It was responsible for alignment, ensuring AI models behaved as intended. Initially, OpenAI's executives weren't sure what to make of Ashenbrenner, according to people familiar with the matter. He ruffled feathers when he began warning about potential Chinese spies that might be employed at the company. Ashenbrenner ended up sharing a memo he had prepared criticizing the lack of security protocols inside OpenAI with its board, resulting in a warning from HR. Ashenbrenner said in the 2024 podcast he was told it was racist to worry about espionage from the Chinese Communist Party. In November 2023, when OpenAI CEO Sam Altman was suddenly fired, hundreds of employees signed a public letter pressuring the board of directors to reinstate him. Ashenbrenner didn't. After an interim CEO was appointed, OpenAI executives learned from multiple eyewitnesses that Ashenbrenner had appeared to welcome Altman's replacement, according to the people familiar with the matter. They grew suspicious about who was loyal to whom, even after Altman was reinstated as CEO. Those who spent the following weeks trying to understand the crisis focused in part on Ashenbrenner's role, concluding that he had been in contact with at least one director who voted to fire Altman. OpenAI fired Ashenbrenner after he shared what executives felt was sensitive company information with Holden Karnofsky, a major figure in the EA world who is married to Anthropic's president, Daniela Amodi. A few months later, Karnofsky joined his wife at Anthropic. Ashenbrenner said that the information he shared wasn't confidential. When he was fired, Ashenbrenner rejected OpenAI's equity offer worth almost $1 million, he said on the podcast, because he refused to sign a non-disclosure agreement that came with the money. Ashenbrenner formulated the worldview behind his paper while he was still at OpenAI. He spent time quizzing colleagues for insights into OpenAI's future strategy. The notes that he wrote up, synthesizing his thoughts, would form the basis of his viral manifesto. He launched his fund with a nearly five-hour appearance on a hit podcast hosted by his friend, Dwarshkesh Patel. They grew close after Patel benefited from a small grant from Future Fund early in his career. The fund loaded up on public companies across the AI supply chain, semiconductors, energy, software. It also invested in private companies. The crown jewel of the portfolio was the stake in Anthropic. Many of the company's situational awareness backed also did business with Anthropic and OpenAI. They included CoreWeave and Cerebras, as well as smaller data center companies such as FluidStack. Aschenbrenner's social circle came to include some of Anthropic's most influential figures. Even some top employees from OpenAI were invited to his social gatherings. The Unraveling. After years of success that inspired one podcaster to nickname him the Nostradamus of AI, situational awareness was undone by forces outside of his tight-knit universe. He didn't see them coming. In July, the market was spooked by the release of cheap, powerful AI systems developed in China. With a heavily concentrated portfolio that was long on AI and highly leveraged, the brutal tech sell-off left Aschenbrenner's fund exposed. Desperate for cash to meet margin calls from lenders, he considered unloading a $3.5 billion stake in Anthropic before deciding to dump most of his public portfolio instead. Citadel agreed to buy it at a discount. When the AI stocks in Aschenbrenner's book rallied, they helped make July the best month in years for Citadel's flagship fund. By the time he signed the paperwork early on a Thursday, Aschenbrenner was already preparing for his wedding that weekend. As the big day approached, Aschenbrenner's friends, former colleagues, and fellow members of the Silicon Valley Intelligentsia filtered into the wedding hotel. The wedding was officiated by Ross Tarot, the former New York Times columnist who recently joined 60 Minutes. He had reached out to Aschenbrenner after reading his manifesto, and they met last year when his family was on a California road trip. And that's it for today's issue of the Wall Street Journal. I'm Ken.
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0: 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In a moment, we'll read from the Florida Times-Union and WJCT's Jacksonville Today. Now for today's Florida Times-Union weather report for today, August 28, 2026. According to the AccuWeather from the Times-Union, just at scanning across for today through Tuesday, it pretty much looks the same, so that we're going to have a high of in the low 90s, maybe dropping down in the next day or so for high 80s. Lows are pretty consistent all the way across the board at around 74 degrees to 73, 74 degrees. But it looks like today we're going to have a probability of precipitation of about 90%. It's going to be rainy, and it looks like it may be rainy for much of the week. So today we're certainly going to have some rain, and then for the rest of the week, most of the time it's going to take place in the later afternoon like we've been seeing for the past few days. So Saturday looks about a high in the low 90s, the low in the mid to low 70s. A little bit of precipitation coming through. Maybe have a little bit drier weather on Sunday. On Monday, we'll see maybe some return to some afternoon showers as well as on Tuesday. So lows for the next few days in the, the highs for the next few days in the low 90s and the lows in the mid to low 70s.
1: Okay, and moving on, Dolly Parton certainly has a touch on everybody all across the nation, so we'll start out with her. Dolly Helped Me Embrace My Southern Roots by Sarah Pacolino. The world just got a little less glittery. On August 25th, the family of Dolly Parton announced that the singer, philanthropist, and all-around icon had died at 80 years old after a series of recent health concerns. In a video published to Parton's social media accounts, Brian Seaver, her nephew and head of security, said the country music legend

through her lyricism, made her one of the sharpest songwriters of the past century. Her acting credits in 9 to 5 and Steel Magnolias showcased her quick wit and emotional depth. Her business and philanthropic endeavors made it clear she was both smart and sincere. She was able to break off from the Porter Wagoner Show in 1974 and stake her claim in a music scene dominated by men, never losing her charm or big blonde hair. Dolly Parton was one of our proudest cultural exports. She was one of one. Her life story should be taught in schools, and her impact globally can't be overstated. But for those of us who grew up in Appalachia, or in South in general, Parton was one of our proudest cultural exports. My Instagram feed was overflowing with images of the country music legend from the moment she died, mainly from other LGBTQ people for whom Parton was more than a singer. I grew up in the shadow of Blue Ridge on the North Carolina side of the mountains where Parton was raised. Our upbringing was not similar. Parton often spoke of growing up in a small cabin with 11 siblings, an experience I did not have. Yet Parton was a unifying figure. No matter your politics, we could all agree on her. As a child, I was never proud of being from the South, especially the rural South. I was an outspoken bisexual girl with Spanish last name. It was a place I wanted to escape so that I could be my own true self. When I went to college, I felt defined, but where I was from, not a city kid, but a mountain kid, it was then that I started missing where I was from. The first drag show I ever attended was for Parton's birthday at an LGBTQ bar called the Pinbrook in Durham, North Carolina. My senior year of college, it was in my first time interacting with a community that now feels like home. Parton was well known for his support of the LGBTQ community. In 2016, when my home state passed an anti-trans bathroom bill, Parton went on CNN to speak against it. "I think everybody should be treated with respect," she said at the time. "I hope that everybody gets a chance to be who and what they are." As I have grown more familiar with Parton's discography, I found solace in her love, her humor, and her pain. I went to Dollywood after graduation and found myself charmed by the artisanal goods and butterflies everywhere. Parton and I spoke the same language, a language only people from Appalachia could understand. It is through Parton that I was able to connect with my southernness most, my ruinous, in a way that didn't feel like it denied part of who I was. When I try to imagine heaven, I imagine the Appalachian Mountains. I imagine a soft wind on the pine trees, a patch of woodwoods, and a craggy garden untouched by human hands. A robin song breaking through the open sky, the sunspots in the graveyard where we buried my grandmother. I hope her kindness carries on through her fans. Parton described feelings of peace in the 1973 single, My Tennessee Mountain Home. In my Tennessee Mountain Home, life is as peaceful as a baby's sigh. But I also know that Appalachia is not a dreamy retreat for all who live there. It is harsh, and the persistence of the undead Confederacy and Make America Great Again flags that fly in the hollows where I grew up made it difficult to feel like it was a permanent home. It's hard when a place that feels like it has grown into your bones does not accept you or make you feel different in any way. Parton was an antidote for that. She was a universally beloved figure who left behind a legacy as kind as it was vast. While, yes, her story is also defined by her willingness to sidestep important political conversations at times, she was outspoken when it counted, like when she helped fund the COVID-19 vaccine and took a video of herself receiving the shot. She was outspoken about literacy rates and helped provide children with books through the Dolly Parton's Imagination Library. She embodied Southern values at their best, prioritizing love and acceptance over diversity of rhetoric. Parton made me feel proud to be from Appalachia. I hope her fans continue to embody the values of love and kindness that she held dear.

0: And David Beierlein from the Jacksonville, Florida Times-Union writes, Nixon says Ashley Moody allowed $10 million to be stolen. As she speaks at her rally at her Cafe Resistance on Wednesday, August 26th. 7 months after Angie Nixon kicked off her winning campaign for the Democratic Party nomination with a block party off South Tell Drive in Jacksonville, she returned August 26th to the same spot for the first campaign event in her general election contest against U.S. Senator Ashley Moody. Taking the stage next to Cafe Resistance, the bookstore and coffee shop she owns, Nixon said Moody has done nothing in response to rising household costs and allowed $10 million to be stolen from Medicaid settlement money in order to pay for political campaigns against amendments on the 2024 ballot. At this point, if Ashley Moody had any other job like the rest of us, she would have been what? Nixon asked the crowd in a parking lot. Fired, they shouted back. In the weeks since Nixon's upset win for the Democratic Party nomination, Moody has zeroed in on Nixon joining the Democratic Socialists of America by calling her a socialist who is trying to, quote, light this country on fire from the inside and wants the United States of America to look like Cuba. Senator Rick Scott and Governor Ron DeSantis have called Nixon a socialist. Scott said she is a radical Democrat socialist who doesn't represent Florida values. Nixon, who has been a state house member since 2020, is running on Medicaid for all, universal child care, and fully funding public schools. She supports a $25 an hour minimum wage. She said she expects Moody's campaign will try to stoke opposition by planting seeds of division with scary words and labels. Nixon said when it comes to economic issues, Florida voters want a senator intent on fighting for affordability and accountability on issues ranging from President Donald Trump's tariffs to health care and funding for public education. What has Ashley actually done for you? Nixon said. What has she done for you lately? Has Ashley held big corporations accountable for the Trump tariff refunds and price gouging us to make record profits? Has Ashley protected Medicaid and stopped insurance companies from jacking up our rates? Has she done anything about our teacher shortage? Nixon said instead of getting politicians out of our private health care decisions, Moody hurt health care by leading an effort move forward that shifted $10 million from a state Medicaid settlement into political campaigns. She stole $10 million from medically needed kids in order to defeat two citizens-led ballot initiatives that would have allowed you all to have healthier lives, Nixon said in reference to proposed constitutional amendments for legalizing recreational marijuana and rolling back state restrictions on abortion access. Before the campaign event, Nixon attended a nearby candlelight memorial making 3 years since a white gunman from Clay County carried out a racist shooting on August 26, 2023, of three black people at a Dollar General store off Kings Road near Edward Waters University. That memorial ceremony a few miles from Cafe Resistance remembered Angela Carr, 52, who was killed as she sat in a car in the store's parking lot. Anol Joseph, A.J. LeGray, Jr., 19, a store employee working his Saturday shift, and Gerald Galeone, 29, a customer who happened to be walking into the store, the gunman then shot himself. 3 years ago, a white supremacist came from Clay County who was emboldened by the hateful, harmful rhetoric of Ron DeSantis, Nixon said at the campaign event. After she called out the names of the three people who were killed, and the crowd repeated each in turn, Nixon said, as the United States marks its 250th anniversary, we have the opportunity to do something different. We have the opportunity to build a new vision. We need you to knock on doors for the campaign and make calls for this campaign so that we can reach every single corner of the state. And we've got 67 counties to go, Nixon said. We the people truly have the power to create the future we know we deserve. And when the people of the great state of Florida actually fire Ashley for failing to do her job, she can keep calling me everything but a child of God. But I know come November she will call me Senator. Immediately after her speech, her campaign team invited attendees to head into the bookstore where a phone bank was waiting for them to start making calls.
1: Fernandina Beach paid parking to end November 18 from Jax Today by Dan Scanlon. After voters decisively killed paid parking in downtown Fernandina Beach this month, and city officials then voted to cancel their parking management company's contract, they have now announced the paid parking program will end on November 18. Almost 75% of voters supported eliminating paid parking along Center Street and other areas with yes votes on the citizen ballot initiative. Quote, "We appreciate the professionalism and partnership One Parking has demonstrated throughout this process," end quote, City Manager Sarah Campbell said in a Tuesday news release. Quote, "While the program will be ending, we are grateful for their willingness to work with the city and honor the terms of our agreement as we move forward," end quote. The cancellation ends the City Commission's stated goal last year to develop sources of revenue other than taxes amid the city's population growth. The added revenue would help fund projects like a new $20 million to $25 million seawall, demolishing Brett's Waterway Cafe, to expand existing docks, and rebuilding aging downtown infrastructure, the city said. Paid parking went into effect in February of this year and includes all public lots and spaces along Center Street from Ash Street to Alachua Street. It also includes Front Street East, but not including 8th Street. Those who park get a 20-minute grace period so they can briefly stop to run an errand without paying, city officials said. After that, parking costs $2 per hour between 10 a.m. and 8 p.m., Monday through Saturdays, and 1 p.m. to 6 p.m. on Sundays. The city immediately faced grassroots opposition to the paid parking proposal, resulting in an October lawsuit demanding an injunction to stop it from being initiated. A judge dismissed most of that citizen complaint. Many residents took to a Citizens Against Paid Parking Facebook page to support the ballot initiative against paid parking. Until November 18, paid parking will continue to operate as it does currently, the city said. The parking fees are non-refundable, according to city code. And this is an article from Jax Today.
2: Okay, and staying with Dolly Parton, because she's going to be the start of a lot of conversations, probably for the next few weeks. Parton's cultural impact will live on. Dolly Parton took an adage about perseverance and made it her own. The way I see it, if you want the rainbow, you got to put up with the rain, she said throughout her career, most recently in a social media post in May. Parton endured the seesaw of rainbows and rain throughout 80 years of an extraordinary life that ended August the 25th. Small-town daughter of a farmer and homemaker who cared for a dozen children in a cabin without electricity. Awards and rhinestone-laden superstar with an arsenal of hit records. A string of memorable movie performances, her own theme park, and business empire and philanthropic passions. Parton was a standard-bearer of a debating breed of superstar. Whether it was her music, honest to its core, her sunny disposition, candid observations and sheer adorability, Parton escaped labels and defied political partisanship. It doesn't take much for people to disagree and share those opinions voicefully. But even if you didn't have an appetite for Parton's music or appreciate her brand of sassy yee-haw-haw chick, how often did you hear anyone disparaging Dolly Rebecca Parton? She could charm Johnny Carson and David Letterman alike. Break, though, on the Porter Wagoner show in the 60s and 70s and quietly work as a producer on Buffy the Vampire Slayer in the 90s and 2000s. In a spiritual person who sings about Christian faith and support LGBTQ community with her approval of same-sex marriage, donated $1 million to COVID-19 vaccine research during the pandemic, and still somehow managed in death to broken to broker common ground between President Donald Trump and former President Barack Obama, both of whom shared messages of sympathy upon news of Parton's death. Trump also ordered flags to fly at half-staff through sunset September the 1st in Parton's honor. Parton maintained her privacy. There were many things to admire about Parton, her philanthropy through her Dollywood Foundation and Imagination Library, her unapologetic style and sense of style, her peerless ability to weave as a story with her keen observational skills and a guitar, her on-screen magnetism in films that never required her to play more than a modified version of herself, whether it was warm comedy, because she oozed both. But for as much as Parton shared of herself with the public, she kept her private life padlocked. Her nearly 60-year marriage to Carl Dean, who died in March of 25, was notable for how much we didn't know about the couple. Photos of the twosome were almost non-existent. When asked about Dean in interviews, Parton usually demurred with a polite, crafted response about his unfailing support. And while Parton did share in a 2003 Rolling Stone profile that after surgery in 1982 for female problems, she was unable to have children, she also shared that the couple's choice to not become parents early in their marriage meant that she could dedicate herself to her career, a notion that is sneered at even today, but never produced backlash for Parton. The same dedication to secrecy, even more impressive in a world where TikToks and tabloids conspire to demolish shy celebrity, was employed this last year of Parton's life. The cancellation of her anticipated Las Vegas residency in May, coupled with Parton's sister sending out an SOS for prayers, stoked uneasy thoughts. Could Parton's illness be more serious than kidney stones and exhaustion? In some way, we all knew it was, but no one wanted to envision in a world without her, so we showed those thoughts into the next news cycle. But never a word was leaked about her indeed more serious illness, nor her hospital stay in Nashville, where she died after what her team called a brief battle with cancer. Even gossip vultures respected her. Parton was more than a musical role model for young women. It's impossible to canvas the landscape of a female country superstar and not notice Parton's fairly dusty sprinkled across so many of them. Would Shania Twain and Faith Hill have been accepted by the pop music conglomerate without Parton stepping into the top 10 of the Billboard? The Hot 100 chart in 1978 with her Here You Come Again, then returning with 9 to 5, and her iconic duet with her friend Kenny Rogers, Islands in the Stream. With the astute songwriting of Casey Musgrove and Lainey Wilson, both of whom have professional eternal adoration of Parton, flourish without Parton's musical imprint. Would Taylor Swift have witnessed the role model of epic business savvy, a woman who branded cake mixes, cookware, and cosmetics, and who told Elvis Presley to take his blue suede shoes out the door when his team wanted him to record Parton's I Will Always Love You and take half of her publishing royalties. That decision later earned Parton more than $10 million in royalties, according to Forbes. After Whitney Houston broke records with her enduring version of the ballad. In her comments about Parton's death, Swift praised the icon for her music that thawed and even the coldest hearts, but also for her backbone of steel to defend her own self-worth as an artist, and for the tightrope as she walked so that young girls like me could grow up dreaming of joining the circus too. Of course, Swift and her music peers probably would have found their way even without the paradigm of a moxie known as Dolly Parton, but how much sweeter it would have been had her rainbows as their guide to go forth.
0: If you were around in Jacksonville about 1987, you were probably aware of the often heated discussions at that time, both pro and con, for the development of the Jacksonville Skyway. Well, there's going to be some changes, and there's some discussions now on what to do with this 2.5-mile skyway that we have in Jacksonville. And so we have an article by David Byerland of the Jacksonville, Florida Times Union on the hefty cost of skyway options. And JTA reveals estimated dollar figures for various options. The Jacksonville Transportation Authority revealed the estimated cost of various alternatives for the future of the skyway that show a $294 million price tag for converting the elevated structure so that rubber-tired neighborhood autonomous vehicle innovation shuttles can run on it. The agency also crunched estimates on what it would cost instead to build a modern streetcar system in downtown whose price would be about $565 million. Other alternatives that JTA will present to the community in September in a second round of public meetings will have price tags attached to them for rehabilitating aging skyway vehicles for continued use, replacing those vehicles with longer trains, or turning the elevated structure into a path for walking and bicycling. An agreement between JTA and the city in 2021 enables JTA to use up the $247 million in local gas tax money for the conversion of the skyway. Some city council members have said they want to reopen that agreement for discussions with JTA about changes to it. Other alternatives that JTA will present to the committee include a few of the options here that JTA would seek federal support for cost above the amount from gas tax revenue. The decision on which approach to take on the skyway will be up to the JTA board when it gets a recommendation from staff at its October 29th meeting. So here are some of the alternatives under consideration that estimate costs shown to the JTA board members during a retreat on August 26th. The figures do not include the cost of purchasing right-of-way that might be needed for each of them. So here are a few of those. The first is to rehabilitate the existing system. An estimated cost of $276 million, JTA would rehabilitate the aging fleet so it has 10 vehicles available for carrying passengers on the skyway. The vehicles date back 30 years. The spending also would make improvements to the guideway on the elevated structure and the command center for the system, plus some enhancements to the skyway situation. That would add 10 to 12 years of useful life for the system. Next, put new automated people mover trains on structure. Replacing the existing skyway vehicles with a new fleet of automated people mover trains would cost nearly $428 million. The 10 new trains would be longer and more modern, but they would require large-scale reconstruction of the elevated structure to accommodate them. This alternative also would extend the service into the Brooklyn neighborhood with a new station there. Another would be to convert the elevated platform for autonomous transit vehicles. The estimated $294 million cost for converting the skyway so it can handle neighborhood autonomous vehicle innovation shuttles, NAVI for short, would deploy up to 45 of those shuttles circulating on the elevated structure. Many NAVI vehicles would not carry as many passengers, but would arrive every 5 minutes at a station compared to 10 minutes for the existing vehicles or larger people mover trains. In addition to reconstructing the current structure, this alternative would build ramps at the Skyway's Rosa Parks Station, Kings Avenue Station, and Layla Street in the Brooklyn neighborhood so NAVI vehicles can run continuously between the elevated structure and at street level. Another alternative would be to demolish the skyway and operate autonomous shuttles on the street. demolishing the Skyway structure and replacing it with an expansion of Navi shuttles in downtown would cost about $152 million. In this alternative, JTA would have 17 stops for Navi shuttles, including in the Brooklyn neighborhood. As many as 45 of the autonomous vehicles would operate at street level and pick up passengers every 5 minutes at the station. Another alternative would be to turn Skyway into elevated trail and run shuttles at street level. An estimated cost of $260 million would keep the Skyway but turn it into an above-ground path for walking and bicycling that's connected to the Emerald Trail network of paths in downtown and surrounding neighborhoods. In that scenario, JTA would use up to 45 Navi shuttles with 17 stops, including in Brooklyn, for transit around downtown. Another would be to build a modern streetcar route in downtown. JTA added another alternative for building a modern streetcar system after hearing from residents they wanted to see other alternatives during the first round of public meetings earlier this year. An estimated cost of about $565 million would pay for 12 articulated bidirectional trains running at street level with 12 stops, including in Brooklyn. Future expansion opportunities would be to the Riverside neighborhood and the Sports and Entertainment District, where Everbank Stadium is located. Then there's a no-build option. JTA could keep operating the system as it's currently designed, with 10-minute waits between Skyway vehicle arrivals. The capital cost for that approach would be $15 million, and it would have a short-term lifespan because of the age of the vehicles. And last, JTA will have meetings in September to hear from the public. JTA has scheduled a series of public meetings next month to get feedback on the different alternatives. The meetings are scheduled for September 10th at the DoubleTree Hotel, September 15th at Florida State College at Jacksonville Advanced Technology Center, September 17th at the Jesse Ball DuPont Center, and September 22nd at Ashley Square. On each of those days, JTA will have a meeting from 11 a.m. to 1 p.m. and again from 5 p.m. to 7 p.m. The next step after that would be for JTA to collect comments from the public, complete any analysis of the alternatives, and recommend a top choice to the JTA board at its October 29th meeting. So if you have any ideas or you have opinions on any of the alternatives, you have an opportunity to speak with the JTA scheduled public meetings.
1: In the music category for Jax today, we have 6 new albums by Northeast Florida artists out now by Matt Shaw. Back in 2024, shortly after decamping at Los Angeles, St. Augustine musician Taylor Olin, formerly of the local garage rock trio Dust Fuss, released, quote, Love, unquote, a song with her new band, The Something Specials. The song is pleasantly sunny, a retrofied dose of classic rock that harkens to Buckingham Nicks era Fleetwood Mac. But upon its release, Love garnered little attention outside of a review from the Jacksonville Music Experience. 2 years later, the enigmatic forces of the algorithm began prompting the song's inclusion in TikToks and Instagram Reels. 6 months and innumerable posts later, including a few created by celebrity influencers like Reese Witherspoon, Love has racked up more than 20 million streams on Spotify, as recounted in a recent Los Angeles Times feature. Olin, meanwhile, who had since escaped the Southern California wildfires and relocated to Europe, was as surprised as anyone by the viral success of The Something Specials, telling the LA Times of all the new listeners, quote, we had no idea where we were getting it from, end quote. Buoyed by the attention, Olin and her band released Somewhere Up There, their debut full-length last week. They'll have yet another debut in late October, this time as a headlining performer at New York City's Sultan Room. like Somewhere Up There, a new album by Duval Bread, jazz drummer and bandleader Ulysses Owens Jr. also find its origins in the algorithm. A couple of years ago, Owens Jr. participated in a YouTube video challenge in which musicians performed the drum parts of popular songs they've never heard before. The video, Juliet Proof Hears Nirvana for the First Time, amassed nearly 8 million views, which prompted Owens Jr.'s ever-shifting ensemble generation-wide to record a dozen grunge classics on the spot in a rehearsal and release the session as an album, Kind of Grunge. Disclosure, I was asked to write the liner notes for the album's vinyl jacket. Clearly, the power of the algorithm is real. It's also mysterious. In the streaming era, local artists can find it challenging to build an audience for their music, even in their own backyard, as they're increasingly crowded out by algorithmic recommendation, not to mention music made with artificial intelligence. To subvert the algorithm, there's a human-created list of new albums recently released by artists from Jacksonville and surrounding areas, the Something Specials. Out of seemingly nowhere, the debut single Love by Something Specials, fronted by singer and guitarist Taylor Olin, became a viral smash 2 years after its initial release. Coincidentally, Olin and her collaborators, Josh Augustin and Nathan Sloan, were prepared to capitalize, sharing Somewhere Up There, a 15-track suite of folk rock that channels the Pacific glint and canyon canopy of classic rock lore. Ulysses Owens Jr. and Generation Y. Less than 6 months after the release of the full-length Around the World With You, Duval Bread drummer, Juilliard professor, and three-time Grammy winner Ulysses Owens Jr. is back leading his band, Generation Y. This time, though, instead of jazz standards and original compositions, the group tackles the alt-rock canon. The 12-track Kind of Grunge features an inventive, on-the-fly takes on popular tunes by Nirvana, Soundgarden, Mudhoney, and more from the early 90s mellow, including a Latin jazz-infused rendition of Pearl Jam's, quote, Even Flow, end quote, the video to which has racked up a solid more than 200,000 views on YouTube. Rhode, singer, songwriter, and guitarist Alexis Rhode, previously fronted the indie rock quartet Bad Madonna. In early August, Rhode shared Jumpstart, her first full-length release as Rhode, which features the single Alien Jesus, a down-tempo, minor-key ballad of distorted guitars and plaintive, layered vocals. Rhode plays an album release show at the Walrus in Murray Hill on Friday, August 21. Patrick Hagerman. In May, after 20 years as a working musician, locally based singer-songwriter and guitarist Patrick Hagerman released his debut long player. Those years in the field are evident in the 10 songs of Gathering Turquoise, a tightly crafted mix of blues, folk, and retro country. To push the album over the finish line, Hagerman called on a cast of familiar local players, including drummer Derek Engstrom, pedal steel specialist Landon Gay, and even Blue Jay listening room impresario Cara Murphy, who added background vocals and earned production credits. Dresden, Humidity by Electronic. For fans of electronic dance music, or super fans of breakout local alt-rock band Flipturn, drummer Mitch Fountain has a pulsing new solo EP. Released in June under the moniker Dresden, Humidity is a sub-30-minute collection of dance floor-aimed instrumentals. Taylor Roberts, Sanctuary, named in the category Jazz. Duval jazz guitar maestro Taylor Roberts' Sanctuary is up on all streaming platforms and features Roberts' deft 7-string interpretations of pop hits like the Beatles, quote, In My Life, end quote, and the Bee Gees, quote, How Deep Is Your Love, end quote, alongside jazz faves including Hank Mobley's, quote, This I Dig of You. And this is an article from Jax Today by Matt Shaw.
2: And going back to Dolly again, Her songs already are timeless. There are celebrity deaths that just hit harder. This is one of those. It wasn't rare to see her celebrated in her lifetime as the Queen of Country, but Dolly Parton was so much more than that. An American treasure who spoke to countless generations with an artistry that went beyond the boundaries of a single gene and personal as sparkling as her rhinestone-studded outfits. She was cut from a singular cloth with an artistic vision as distinctive as that voice of hers, an instrument of pure emotion that could scarcely be more instantly identifiable as Dolly Parton. As the music world mourns the loss of an undisputed icon, here are 10 classic recordings that speak to her enduring genius, most of which she wrote, from early hits that went on to be standards. We'll Always Love You and Jolene to Backward Barbie, a late career triumph that takes her detractors to task while offsetting her fiery independent streak with self-affecting charm and wit in classic Dolly Parton fashion. Number 10, Islands in the Stream, 1983. Does it feel a little awkward to begin our countdown with the song the Bee Gees wrote with either Marvin Gaye or Diana Ross in mind, depending on which Bee Gee you believe? Of course it does, but this is one of Parton's most successful pop hits for a reason. The duet with Kenny Rogers that gave them both their second number one appearance on the Billboard's Hot 100. He was Lady, hers was 9 to 5. The triple platinum single spent 2 weeks at number one on that chart, also topping Billboard's country and adult contemporary charts, and landing on top of a country music television poll of best country duets of all time. And you certainly couldn't say these singers didn't make that song their own. Sure, you can hear the Bee Gees in the mix, but both singers are so obviously playing to their single strengths, here with the chemistry that's undeniable. It almost didn't happen. Rogers had been trying to record the song himself, and after 4 days of failing to come up with something be found satisfactory, he expressed his frustration to Barry Gibb, who, according to Rogers' interview with The Taste of Country, told him, "What we need is Dolly Parton." That did it. Number 9, Just Because I'm a Woman, 1968. The title track to Parton's second solo album is a Parton original that finds her challenging prevailing double standards when it comes to women's sexual past, although she never comes right out and says that in so many words. As she sings in the opening verse, "I can see you're disappointed by the way you look at me, and I'm sorry that I'm not the woman you thought I'd be. Yes, I've made my mistakes, but listen and understand, my mistakes are no worse than yours just because I'm a woman." She goes on to tell him, "When you look at me, don't feel sorry for yourself. Just think of all the shame you might have brought somebody else." There are also pointed references to how a man will take a good girl and he'll ruin her reputation, but when he wants to marry, well, that's a different situation. Leaving a girl has ruined to fend for herself, while he looks for an angel to wear his wedding band. A daring statement for the time, Parton's defiantly feministic anthem found a ready audience at country radio, hitting number 17 on the Hot Country Song charts at Billboard. Number 8, To Daddy, 1976. This brilliantly constructed story song is a Parton original famously recorded by Emmylou Harris for a quarter moon in a 10-cent town after Parton's singing partner Porter Wagoner took her exception to the feminist moral of the story. The story begins as a richly detailed portrait of a woman who quietly accepts her role as the wife of a man who doesn't recognize her for her value. Mama never seemed to miss the fine things in life. If she did, she never did say so to Daddy. She never wanted to be more than a mother and a wife. If she did, she never did say so to Daddy. It only gets sadder from there until you hit the twist coming out of the key change. One morning, awoke just to find a note that Mama carefully wrote and left to Daddy's pillow. Parton sings, "She said our kids are old enough and they don't need me very much. So I'm going in search for a love I need so badly. I have needed you so long, but I just can't keep holding on. She never meant to come back home, and if she did, she never did say so to Daddy. Parton's version, recorded in 1976, but not released until it showed up on a compilation in the 90s, never was released as a single. Harris' version peaked at number 3 on Billboard's country chart. Number 7, Backwoods Barbie, 2008. This is as close to signature songs as a woman could hope to have written and recorded no fewer than 42 years down the road for her first charting single. Backwoods Barbie finds Parton drawing on a lifetime of experience, having famously responded to critiques of her appearance in her prime by leaning further into the sexual stereotypes and controlling the narrative by writing her own punchlines. With a knowing wink, it costs a lot of money to look like this, she said. Cheap, so she liked to joke. And back with Barbie, Parton sings, I've always misunderstood because of how I look. Don't judge me by the cover, because I'm real good book. So I rode into what you will, but see me as I am. The way I look is just a country girl's idea of a glam. Parton really hits hard. Her stride onto the chorus from Don't Let Those False Eyelashes Lead You to Believe That I'm As Shallow As I Look. Because I run, I'm true and deep, I'm just the backwood Barbie in push-up bra and heels, as it might look artificial, but whether it counts or not, I'm real. The energy is as classy Dolly Parton. It didn't chart, but it became a hit in the concert. Number 6, Love is Like a Butterfly, 1974. Parton's delivery is as delicate as a butterfly's wings on this breathtaking original, and quite possibly the most cost-conscious melody she has ever written, and the lyrics are pretty as the melody. It opens on a chorus, Parton singing, Love is like a butterfly, soft and gentle and a sigh. The multicolored and moods of love are like satin wings coming on. Love makes your heart feel strange inside. It flutters like soft wings with flight. Love is like a butterfly, a rare and gentle thing. The song became her third consecutive release to top the Billboard country charts when it followed Jolene and I Will Always Love You. Responded 2 years later as the opening theme to the short-lived Dolly variety show. Here You Come Again, 1977. The song was written by Billing Broyalty, Barry Manilow, and Cynthia Wheel. The song was written as a comeback hit for Brenda Lee, who failed to see it as a comeback hit that could have been deciding not to bother her. The textbook case of her loss being Parton's gain. This timeless charmer spent 5 weeks at number one on Billboard country chart while becoming country star's first major crossover to Billboard's Hot 100, where it peaked at number 3. There's no mistaking the pop sensibilities that made this song crossover, from the Carpenters' worthy soft pop-up charm, that piano into a lush orchestration on the bridge. Parton was reluctant to record a song, which she worried would alienate her country fans, so you would think she was selling out. So producer Gary Klein brought in Al Perkins to appease her with some country-centric steel guitar. It's in there, but there's still no mistaking the pop in her country hairline. This song also won the Sings her first Grammy, Best Female Country Vocal Performance. Number 4, From 9 to 5, 1980. Parton's first chart-topping entry on the Billboard Hot 100 was written as a theme song to a hit film of the same name, starring Parton, Lily Tomlin, and Jane Fonda. It's a working-class anthem whose universal appeal was obvious, enough that this career-defining single also topped the easy listening and country charts. The song is brilliantly constructed, with the tension of the verses giving way to the spirit country funk groove of a chorus that should strike a chord with working people everywhere. Working 9 to 5 in a way that make a living, barely getting by, but it's all akin and no gimmick. They just use your mind, and they never give you credit. It's enough to drive you crazy if you really let it. The most contagious theme, though, may be 9 to 5 for service and devotion. You would think that I would deserve a promotion. Number 3, Coat of Many Covers, 1971. Parton often said this was her favorite song she had ever written, inspired by the coat her mother stitched together from whatever rag she had available to keep Dolly warm. The song tells how the kids at the school made fun of her. And, oh, I couldn't understand that, for I felt I was rich, she sighs. And I told them of the love my mama sewed me in every stitch, and told them all the story about mama told me while she sewed, and how many a coat of colors was worth more than that of all their clothes. Every detail, perfected lyrics, originally scrawled on the back of a dry, clean cleaning receipt for one of the Porter Wagoner's suit on the guitar bus. The song peaked at number 4 on the Billboard's country charts and went on to be used in the title of 2 made-for-TV Dolly Parton biopics. Number 2, I Will Always Love You, 1974. Whitney Houston's gospel-flavored reinvention of this Dolly Parton ballad and this song for the soundtrack to The Bodyguard nearly 2 decades later, it remains one of the biggest-selling singles of all time. Thanks to the power of her Houston emotional and unguarded vocal and her timeless appeal of the lyrics. But what concerns us here is the original recording and the song, which became 2nd number 1 on Billboard's country chart. Parton has said of the song, "I was so emotional, I was crying when I was writing it." The vulnerability she flashes in the vocal has a way of sneaking up on you, especially in her trembling delivery on the verses. Take the 2nd verse where Parton sings, "Bittersweet memories that all I am taking with me. Goodbye, please don't cry. We both know that I'm not what you need. I'm not crying, you're crying." Number 1, Jolene, 1973. I love this song, which was inspired in part by a bank teller who Parton felt was flirting with her husband. "Carl, I haven't seen this bank teller, but something tells me she was not the mythic Jezebel that occupies the lyrics of this timeless country classic. A woman whose beauty is beyond compare, with flaming locks of an auburn hair, with ivory skin and eyes of emerald green." The song is written as conversation with that other woman, whom Parton confronts here in a way that manages to come across as both vulnerable and drawing on a huge reserve of strength. "I'm begging of you, please don't take my man." Parton pleads in the chorus that opens the song as plea. She has rhymes with "please don't take him just because you can." The song has inspired a number of notable cover conversations. Fun conversations from Beyonce to the White Stripes. But Parton's original remains the definite version, in part because she wrote it, and in part because there's no mistaken to the extent which she feels a loss of those singing it.
0: There are some things that hopefully we can make some changes on so that they don't happen again, because this happens maybe a little bit more frequently than they should. Changes are sought after pond drowning. Devastated City Council Members Eyes Regulations, and this by David Byerlin of the USA Today Network and the Florida Times Union. The second death this month in Jacksonville of a child who wandered into a retention pond comes as City Council Members Reggie Gaffney Jr. explores creating safety-related regulations on those ponds for reducing the risk of drowning. I'm devastated, Gaffney said, August 24th, after the death of a 3-year-old child in Northside Pond off Max Leggett Parkway. It's heartbreaking to continue to see children lost to these retention ponds. As a legislature, I just can't sit back and do nothing. Gaffney had already scheduled an August 25th meeting to start exploring what steps the city can take. He had decided to schedule that meeting after a 7-year-old was found in a different Northside retention pond after being reported missing. My biggest fear is that I get another call like I got last week, Gaffney told fellow council members during the August 2nd meeting. When the August 24th call came down about the 3-year-old child who drowned, it's getting too close to home, he said. It could be our family members, our friends. I think it's our responsibility to do something. We need to act now. Gaffney said he does not have any specific proposals at this time. He said he wants to bring together representatives of homeowners associations, builders, developers, and the health department to come up with solutions. Mayor Donna Deegan will work with Gaffney on what steps the city can take, city spokesman Phil Perry said. A popular festival in Jacksonville Beach that started back in 1991, Springing the Blues, is wrapping things up. Springing the Blues, the free music festival held in Jacksonville Beach for more than 30 years, is pulling the plug. The board of directors of the festival, which saw stars such as Victor Wainwright, North Mississippi All-Stars, Samantha Fish, Tab Benoit, and Selwyn Birchwood performed in recent years, voted to end the festival earlier this month. They did so not because the festival was failing. Taronzo Cannon, DeSoto Tigers Testimony, and Nikki Hill played for big crowds in 2026, but because they felt it had accomplished its mission of keeping the blues alive. This decision was reached with heavy hearts, but an immense sense of pride, says Sam Veal, who founded the festival in 1991. We wanted to close this incredible chapter on a high note, celebrating the massive cultural and economic footprint we have left on Jacksonville Beach. We are endlessly grateful to our fans, artists, volunteers, and the city of Jacksonville Beach for making this dream possible for over 30-plus years. The festival supported the blues in the schools program, which brought blues music to thousands of children over the years. Organizers estimated that the festival had about a $50 million economic impact on the beaches over the years by filling local hotel rooms and restaurants. The festival drew about 50,000 fans every year and was named by Downbeat magazine as one of the world's top 50 international jazz and blues festivals in 1996. The festival itself was always free for fans, although they could buy VIP packages if they chose. It was founded in 1991 and drew thousands of fans to Seawalk Pavilion every year except 2020 and 2021, when it was canceled due to the COVID pandemic. A digital retrospective that will look back at the performers and fans is in the works. The charitable Springing the Blues Foundation will continue to operate, as will Jack's Beach Festival Incorporated, the operational arm that organizes festivals at the pavilion.
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3: 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That's Florida Frontiers, Friday night at 11 on WJCT News 89.9.
4: 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Rain and thunderstorms this evening, then mostly cloudy skies overnight, lows in the mid-70s. 86 right now in Jacksonville.
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6: This is the Washington Post for Friday, the 28th of August, 2026, with Drew and Bill. We'll be reading from the front section of today's edition. Putin sees U.S. as weakened by Iran war, intelligence reports say. This is an article by Warren P. Strobel. CIA Director John Ratcliffe's mysterious trip to Moscow this week was preceded by fresh U.S. intelligence indicating that the Kremlin sees the United States as weakened by the Iran war, offering Russia an opportunity to escalate action against American interests and allies in Europe, according to two people familiar with the matter. The details of Ratcliffe's talks with his Russian counterpart remained secret, but one of the people told the Washington Post that the CIA chief warned Moscow against ramping up its war against Ukraine, arguing that such a move would backfire. This person and others spoke on the condition of anonymity because of the subject's sensitivity. Ratcliffe flew to Moscow on Tuesday, the first known visit there by a CIA director since late 2021, when President Joe Biden's spy chief, William J. Burns, attempted to sway the Kremlin from an invasion of Ukraine. Sergei Naryshkin, the head of Russia's Foreign Intelligence Service, the SVR, confirmed the Ratcliffe conversation, saying there was nothing unusual about the meetings. Ratcliffe did not meet with President Vladimir Putin, according to the Kremlin. The CIA and the White House declined to comment on Ratcliffe's trip. President Donald Trump on Thursday downplayed concerns that Putin would order an attack on U.S. allies in Europe. He's not going to be attacking a NATO territory, said Trump, who brushed off a question about the purpose of Ratcliffe's trip. The classified intelligence suggesting that Putin sees the U.S. as weakened by the six-month-old war in Iran follows reports of diminished troop readiness and munitions shortfalls as a result of the extended campaign against Tehran. U.S. military stockpiles of key weapons have been severely depleted, including Patriot and other air defense platforms, as well as sophisticated offensive weapons like Tomahawk cruise missiles and the short-range Army tactical missile system, which is also in demand in Ukraine. The Post previously reported that the U.S. has lost roughly a quarter of its Reaper drones, which cost between $30 million and $50 million apiece and are used for surveillance and targeting. The weapons shortages have alarmed allies in Asia, raising questions about Washington's ability to deter a potential confrontation with China. Defense Secretary Pete Hegseth and other administration officials have publicly denied that there are serious munitions shortages, even as they have pressed arms producers to rapidly build more weapons. The people familiar with intelligence collection on Putin's assessment of the U.S. strategic position due to the Iran war did not provide more detail on how it was collected or how confident CIA analysts are about its accuracy. Ratcliffe arrived in Moscow on Tuesday morning local time aboard a C-17A military transport aircraft after a stop in Riga, the Latvian capital. A video shared on social media showed a motorcade of cars, some with diplomatic plates, driving through central Moscow. The C-17A took off from Moscow at 5:30 p.m., about 8.5 hours after it landed, tracking data shows. With the ground war in Ukraine largely stalemated, Moscow and Kyiv have launched increasingly devastating strikes on each other's territory. Ukraine has hit high-profile targets, frequently aiming at key nodes of Russia's energy industry and online commerce. Moscow, meanwhile, continues to bombard civilian targets

0: Ratcliffe told Russian officials that if Putin significantly escalated the war in Ukraine, it would push Trump toward Ukrainian President Volodymyr Zelensky, this person said. As the war in Ukraine drags through its fifth year, Europe has been hit by hybrid warfare attacks, including an attempted drone strike at Germany's Leipzig-Halle airport that many analysts and some governments say appeared to be the work of Russia. NATO countries in Eastern Europe, particularly the Baltic nations, have voiced alarm that Putin might step up pressure or authorize increasingly provocative incursions, building on airspace violations and apparently errant drones. Bill?
1: Thank you. Trump signs order renaming Lake Ontario as Lake America, escalating Canada feud. President Donald Trump called Canadian officials nasty people and said the country has been ripping us off for a long time on trade, very sadly. By Natalie Allison. President Donald Trump ordered Lake Ontario to be renamed Lake America, the latest broadside in his escalating feud with Canada. In the Oval Office on Thursday, Trump signed an order requiring that the U.S. Interior Department update geographic information systems to change the name of the lake, located between New York and Canada. Canadian government officials playing hardball on trade, he said, are nasty people. We filed all the necessary papers, documents, everything else, Trump said. We notified all the various people that we have to notify. So we've done everything that you have to do, and this is official, effective immediately. Trump said he made the change, which follows his order renaming the Gulf of Mexico as the Gulf of America last year, because Canada has been ripping us off for a long time on trade, very sadly. The Canadian officials have treated us very badly. They're nasty people, he continued, calling the country the worst in the world to deal with on trade. Canadian Prime Minister Mark Carney responded, noting the indigenous Iroquoian origin of the 400-year-old name Ontario, which appropriately means the lake is beautiful, the lake is big, Carney wrote on social media. We know that America is changing. Their trading relationships, their foreign policies, their national monuments, their hydronyms, Carney continued. Canadians always know that naming reality means calling it Lake Ontario, then, now, and always. On Tuesday, after Trump floated the idea of changing the lake's name, Canada's Minister of Industry, Melanie Joly, referred to his remarks as shenanigans. This month, Trump imposed 50% tariffs on roughly $20 billion in Canadian goods, including whiskey, dairy products, toys, clothing, and hockey sticks. After trade talks with Washington collapsed, Canadian Prime Minister Mark Carney promised that Canada would retaliate dollar for dollar. On Tuesday, Carney did just that, announcing new tariffs of up to 50% on hundreds of American goods. The new tariffs are due to take effect September 8th. Trump's latest provocation casts doubt on the likelihood of the two countries working out a deal ahead of that date. Trump aides have repeatedly expressed frustration that Canada has been the only nation besides China to retaliate against Trump's tariffs. While Trump can change the lake's name for U.S. government purposes, states and private companies, including those responsible for consumer maps, can decide whether to follow suit. New York won't be calling that, New York Governor Kathy Hochul, a Democrat, wrote on social media in response to a White House post touting the new Lake America name. On Wednesday, Hochul told reporters at the New York State Fair that it was absurd Trump was considering changing the name, explaining she had just spoken to a farmer worried about not being able to export apples to Canada. Soon after Trump ordered the Gulf of Mexico name change, Google Maps announced that users in the United States would see the body of water's name rendered as the Gulf of America, while users in Mexico would still see it rendered the Gulf of Mexico. In the rest of the world, people see both, Gulf of Mexico, Gulf of America. That name change also set off a legal fight between the White House and the Associated Press, which announced it would continue to use the term Gulf of Mexico in coverage. The White House then banned the wire services reporters from the Oval Office and Air Force One, prompting the AP to file suit. Drew?
0: Thank you. A former Mike Collins staffer posted KKK and Nazi images. Some Republicans see a pattern. This is an article by Liz Goodwin and Olivia George. A former staffer for Representative Mike Collins, a Republican from Georgia, shared images in June and July on his X account of a swastika and one that depicts himself in Ku Klux Klan robes. The images, found in a search by the Washington Post, follow other controversial actions and rhetoric from former Collins staffers and other Collins associates that have dogged his Senate campaign. A number of people in Collins's

0: Corbett have been accused of having ties to white nationalists or of making racist or anti-Semitic comments, and the congressman's own social media presence has also drawn scrutiny. Collins is challenging Senator John Ossoff, a Democrat, in November in a purple state that Donald Trump carried 2 years ago. The race is critical to control the Senate, where Republicans hold a 53-47 advantage. Several Republicans in Georgia told the Post that they have been growing increasingly worried about what some call a pattern of troubling associations and behavior. In the South, we have a saying, "You lay down with dogs, you get up with fleas," said Debbie Dooley, an original Tea Party organizer and conservative advocate in Georgia, who backed Collins' rival in the primary. Well, Mike Collins has got a lot of fleas on him. Collins' campaign did not respond to a detailed list of questions about the former staffer and others. Instead, a spokesperson released a statement saying that Collins condemns anti-Semitism and believes it is abhorrent, and alleging that Ossoff, who is Jewish, has not sufficiently condemned anti-Semitism on the left. The Ossoff campaign declined to comment. The ex-staffer who posted the Nazi and KKK images, Preston Para, 24, interned for Collins for 2 months in 2024 before working as a contractor for his leadership PAC the next year. Overhaul PAC paid Para $7,700 for fundraising consulting in May of 2025, according to Federal Election Commission filings, and in an interview, Para said he worked for the group for several months. That was shortly before Collins announced his Senate bid. In December of that year, Para celebrated seeing Collins signs in Georgia in one post saying, "Let's get that man elected." A few hours earlier, he posted "Deutschland über alles," a song lyric that became associated with Nazi Germany. Para, who recently described himself as a twink fascist on his ex account until changing his biography and making his post private on August 24th, is a conservative political operative whose consulting site touts his ability to marshal a network of influencers to boost Republicans. The Daily Mail reported this year that Para posted frequent crotch shots and a photo of himself that he captioned "racist." In an interview with the Post, Para said that the KKK post, which he said he made using Grok's AI feature, and much of the other content on his X account are satirical and that he considers himself a provocateur. Collins said he was not aware of Para's personal X account when he worked for the lawmaker because he had made it private, Para said. "What is there supposed to be some kind of CIA background check?" he said. Para said he is not a white supremacist because it goes against his religion, and he has a Colombian father. "I do think that the white race contributes more to the world," he said. The image of the swastika, which he posted in July, was made out of the word twink, a slang term referring to a young and slim gay man. The images of the Klan robe and the swastika had not been previously reported. Para also posted a racial slur to refer to black people several times and the phrase "white power" in X posts in June and July. Para's consulting website says that Collins praised the quality of his product, although it does not say when Collins made the remark or what specifically he was referring to. "You can grade it by the amount of people that are watching it and pushing it back out," the site quotes Collins as saying. Para said Collins' remark was about the digital work he did for him, which included clipping videos of events the congressman was part of, not his personal X account. Collins' campaign did not respond to a question about whether he stood by his comment endorsing Para's work. Collins, a trucking executive, has faced scrutiny over his own social media feed, where he has shared posts that were called racist and anti-Semitic, allegations he has denied. In 2024, he added approving comments as he reposted a video of mostly white college students confronting a black pro-Palestinian protester, with one student making ape-like sounds at her. Collins later said he disavowed any racism and did not see that as the focal point of the video. In another post, he shared an account mocking of a Washington Post reporter's Jewish identity. Collins said he was criticizing the reporter's views, not her background. Controversies around other past staffers have also followed Collins. His campaign told the Atlantic Journal-Constitution that it dismissed Brandon Phillips, his former chief of staff and advisor at the time, after Collins's campaign account on X mocked an operative for his Republican opponent during the May primary. Collins called the post unauthorized and despicable. Phillips also drew a House ethics review over whether he improperly hired a person he had a personal relationship with to work for Collins as an intern. Phillips did not respond to requests for comment. In July, Collins replaced his subsequent chief of staff, Kip Talley, after Slate reported on his participation in a group chat that included Nick Fuentes and Richard Spencer, both of whom are white supremacists and anti-Semites. In that chat, Talley detailed his efforts to help Charles Johnson, who ran far-right websites and has promoted conspiracy theories, including Holocaust denial, in jail. Johnson was jailed for civil contempt after defying discovery orders related to a suit that found him liable for defamation and racketeering. Johnson told the Post that a lot of people were concerned about my well-being while he was in jail. In a statement to Slate, Talley said that Collins did not direct his participation and that he acted solely in my personal capacity after hearing concerns that an acquaintance I have known for years was being mistreated in custody and denied basic medical care. Reached by phone Wednesday, Talley declined to comment further. CNN reported in July that Collins' son-in-law, David Alan Scheer II, has shared Nazi imagery online. Scheer, who was registered to vote at a home Collins owns in Georgia, asked the online followers to vote on whether he should make a video titled Why Gen Z Doesn't Hate Hitler. He also shared a Nazi propaganda image from the 1930s and a comment criticizing Israel, CNN reported. Scheer did not provide a comment to the outlet and did not respond to requests for comment from the Post. He has had no role in my campaign whatsoever, and I don't believe or support those views, and I have always condemned racism and anti-Semitism regardless of the source, Collins said of Scheer in a statement this month. In May, another Collins ex-staffer, William Paul, confronted Representative Mike Lawler, a Republican from New York, at a bar, hurling anti-Semitic insults at him in an exchange that was witnessed by a NOTUS reporter. He served as Collins' digital director in 2025, according to the federal employee tracker, Legastorm. Paul, who is also the son of Senator Rand Paul, Republican from Kentucky, and did not respond to a request for comment, previously apologized on X for his conduct and said he was seeking help for his drinking problem. Collins' social media posts and staff problems have alienated some conservatives in the state who believe he may be endangering the GOP's chances of winning back the Senate seat. We do not need a senator that thinks he's a media influencer on X and has no integrity, said Dooley, the Tea Party organizer. Ethics matter. I cannot support him. Shelley Winter, a conservative radio host in Georgia, said he decided to endorse Ossoff after Collins won the GOP primary because it worried him that Collins did not distance himself from Phillips after a nonpartisan government watchdog group accused Phillips of hiring a person he had a personal relationship with for a job she did not actually perform. Phillips denied any impropriety. The ugliness of the Republican primary also played a part in his decision, he said. It's the meanness and mean-spiritedness that turns off many voters, he said, of the tone of Collins's campaign. It has long been unclear to Georgia Republicans whether the aggressive trolling style of Collins and his campaign social media feed was a result of the congressman's taste or that of Phillips, his longtime former chief of staff. There was always a question of where does Mike end and Brandon begin, said one Georgia Republican operative who spoke on the condition of anonymity to speak candidly about the congressman. In his work for Collins, Phillips was known for spearheading a social media strategy of casual trolling and a comms philosophy of shock factor, according to a former staffer who spoke on a condition of anonymity to reveal private discussions. Brandon had the final word. He controlled the social media, the person said. Para said he was attracted to the tone of the office's social media when he started working for Collins. I liked the edginess, he said. I didn't think it was edgy enough. The Post contacted 10 former staffers to ask about the culture of Collins's office. 2 declined to comment on the advice of their attorneys, while others did not respond to requests for comment. Collins remains the focus of a House Ethics Committee review over whether he misused government funds. In January, a nonpartisan congressional watchdog released a report saying there was a substantial reason to believe that Phillips hired someone he had a personal relationship with as an office intern, placing her on the taxpayer's payroll even though she did not perform duties commensurate with her compensation. The watchdog spent months reviewing claims against Collins and Phillips after receiving 2 separate allegations in September of 2024 that Phillips's girlfriend was paid $5,000 as a district intern despite not doing any work, according to the report. An attorney for Collins and Phillips said the intern was properly hired and provided valuable assistance to the office on communications and other matters. The report recommended that the House Ethics Committee subpoena Collins, Phillips, and others. Months later, it remains unclear whether the subpoenas have been served or whether the investigation will wrap up before Collins' term ends in January. The committee is likely to lose jurisdiction over the matter once Collins leaves the House. Collins and Phillips have denied wrongdoing, with Collins calling the probe a nothing burger and his attorney describing the allegations as the product of disgruntled former staffers. A longtime GOP operative in Georgia, Phillips served as Trump's state director for his 2016 presidential campaign until he resigned weeks before the election when a local news outlet unearthed Phillips' guilty plea to criminal trespassing charges in 2008. He admitted to destroying a laptop and slashing someone's tires, according to the Atlanta Journal-Constitution. According to Legistorm, Phillips worked with Collins as a transition aide after he won a House seat in 2022 and then as his chief of staff for 3 years. He became a senior policy advisor in January 2026 until May, when Collins announced staffing changes. Bill?
1: Thank you. El Sayed's ties to firebrand influencer threaten Democrats' path to control Senate. Senate nominee Abdul El Sayed, Democrat, has had close political ties to Hassan Piker, who has been accused of anti-Semitism. By Alexei Kosoff. The quest to unite Michigan Democrats after a combative Senate primary hit a snag this week as the party erupted into renewed acrimony over inflammatory comments about Israel and American Jews from left-wing political commentator Hassan Piker. Though Piker is not running for the Senate in Michigan, he does not even live in the state, his close political relationship with Democratic nominee Abdul El Sayed has become a potential liability for the candidate. One member of Michigan's congressional delegation has refused to campaign with El Sayed because of his association with Piker. It has also held up an endorsement from the Democratic hopeful in another district. El Sayed is in a tight race to retain the seat being vacated by Senator Gary Peters, a Democrat. Republicans view the state, which President Donald Trump won in 2024, as a key pickup opportunity in their bid to retain control of the Senate, where they have a 53-47 advantage. The campaign has now been consumed for days with the fallout from Piker's August 20th live stream on the platform Twitch, where he warned that Israel has become so politically toxic that supporting the country could incite violence against Jewish Americans. If Jews in America keep putting this idea out there that they're singularly invested in Israel, eventually someone will come around to take action, not against Israel, mind you, but against American Jews, Piker said. Some Jewish people and their allies, including House Minority Leader Hakeem Jeffries, a Democrat from New York, denounced the comment as threatening and anti-Semitic. El Sayed has tried to tamp down the controversy without breaking from Piker, a popular online figure who boosted El Sayed during the primary and appeared at his final campaign event in Detroit. I want to be crystal clear. Nobody speaks for this campaign besides me and my campaign spokespeople, El Sayed said in a lengthy statement Monday. Following a campaign rally Wednesday, El Sayed told reporters he was more interested in talking about the affordability of groceries and access to good schools. You would think, if you turned on any media, that this whole campaign is about a streamer in California, he said. That's not what this campaign has ever been about. Nevertheless, Piker's progressive and sometimes controversial views on foreign policy, particularly related to Israel's war in Gaza, have roiled Democrats as they seek to hold on to a battleground seat. Critics have repeatedly lambasted El-Sayed for a comment that Piker made on one of his broadcasts in 2019 and subsequently apologized for, that America deserved 9/11. Piker had argued that U.S. foreign policy had inflamed tensions in the Middle East. This month, El-Sayed called the comment a dumb statement and said he would not play gotcha politics over an old Piker content. Though many established Democrats have endorsed El-Sayed since he narrowly won this month's primary over the more moderate Representative Haley Stevens, vocal holdouts such as Representative Hillary Scholten from Michigan continue to criticize El-Sayed for his connection to Piker. Meanwhile, Republicans are latching onto the discord to paint El-Sayed as a radical who is out of touch with Michigan in an increasingly contentious campaign that has fueled Islamophobia. GOP nominee Mike Rogers, making a concerted push to win over disaffected Democrats, has referred to Piker as El-Sayed's running mate and suggested that El-Sayed believes the United States deserved 9/11. Abdul has always unequivocally condemned terrorism and the September 11th attacks, El-Sayed spokesman Roxy Richner said in a statement. Mike Rogers' attempts to misrepresent Abdul's beliefs are bad faith lies meant to mislead Michiganders. El-Sayed is also struggling to repair a frayed relationship with the state's Jewish community. The American-Israel Public Affairs Committee, AIPAC, unsuccessfully spent more than $30 million during the primary to defeat El-Sayed, who says Israel is committing a genocide in Gaza and the U.S. should end military aid to the country. While many Democrats agree with El-Sayed, prominent members of Michigan's Jewish community, which traditionally votes Democratic, have raised concerns about his emphasis on Israel and expressed hurt about a statement El-Sayed made in March that some felt rationalized an attack on a local synagogue. Just after the attack, El-Sayed said that, "Hurt people, hurt people." The Lebanese-born American who was accused of carrying out the attack was reportedly mourning relatives killed by an Israeli airstrike. El-Sayed has condemned anti-Semitism throughout his campaign and sought to separate it from his criticism of Israel. But Piker's recent broadcast thrust the issue back into the Michigan Senate race. Piker told the Post in an interview that he was shocked by the extent of the backlash to his comments about Israel. He said he was making a broader point that tying Jewish identity inextricably to Israel in this political moment could be dangerous for American Jews. But critics isolated one sentence, he said, and misconstrued the meaning of his comments to imply he was condoning violence. "The most heinous interpretation of this is the notion that I'm not a sincere defender against anti-Semitism, and that I'm actually celebrating or threatening American Jews with violence if they don't back away from defending Israel, which is not the case," he said. "There's no justification for violence of any sort." He added that he believes many simply reacted to what they were told, he said, rather than actually listening to his full comments. Piker said some establishment Democrats who do not agree with El-Sayed, but are reluctant to criticize him directly, may be using me as a stand-in to cause a big fuss. But he does not expect that most voters care or that it will hurt El-Sayed's campaign in the long run. "It's at most a distraction, and that's not good," Piker said, "because every moment that Abdul has to spend talking about me, talking about his affiliation, is a moment where he's not talking about Donald Trump, is a moment where he's not talking about Mike Rogers." During the stream, Piker criticized Jeremy Ross, the Democratic nominee for a House district representing suburban Detroit, who is Jewish and a supporter of Israel. That prompted a response from Moss and then the statement from El-Sayed, who expressed his commitment to Jewish safety. "I believe all Americans deserve the right to advocate for what they believe without fear of violence," he said. That was not enough for Scholten, who reiterated that she would not campaign with El-Sayed if he continued to associate with Piker. Abdul El-Sayed had a prime opportunity to cut ties with Piker and directly disavow his words, but he did not, she said in a statement. "There is a lot of work left to do to unite the party." A spokesperson for Scholten's campaign did not respond to questions about what it would take for El-Sayed to earn the congresswoman's endorsement. Moss, who has not endorsed El-Sayed either, was more conciliatory, acknowledging they are engaged in a continual dialogue in our shared fight against MAGA extremism, and clarifying that he does not support Rogers, even as he condemned Piker. "These important conversations do not fit neatly in the confines of a tweet or a reel," he said in a statement. "I am grateful that Abdul and I are having them." Some Democrats have had enough of the hand-wringing over Piker. At El-Sayed's campaign rally Wednesday, Representative Debbie Dingell, a Democrat, said she was just giving fodder to Republicans. It's not what November is about, she said. We've got to stop letting them try to divide us. Drew?
0: Thank you. Puro's special grand jury probing D.C. schools and city oversight of youth. This is an article by Perry Stein. Federal prosecutors have convened a rarely used special grand jury focused on D.C. youth that includes an examination of public schools in the nation's capital, according to two people familiar with the matter. The scope of the investigation appears broad, with prosecutors focused on supervision and oversight of children in the district. The people said prosecutors have contacted multiple D.C. public schools teachers and other personnel in recent days to question them about truancy and graduation rates and how attendance records are kept. The people, like others interviewed for this article, spoke on the condition of anonymity to discuss an ongoing investigation. This is about safeguarding youth in the district, said a law enforcement official. The use of a special grand jury allows prosecutors, with a judge's approval, to release a detailed report about its investigation, even if no charges are filed. A spokesperson for U.S. Attorney Jeanine Pirro said the office could neither confirm nor deny an investigation. Our focus remains on welcoming students and families back for a strong start to the new school year, and that is what we want our principals and teachers focused on as well, the office of D.C. Mayor Muriel E. Bowser said in a statement. We make all school data public and will continue to do so. The federal investigation into D.C. schools could reignite tensions between the Trump administration and the local government. President Donald Trump has vilified Democratic-run cities as poorly managed and taken a particular interest in D.C., repeatedly deriding the city as crime-infested and dirty. Trump deployed the National Guard in August 2025 to patrol the streets amid fierce local pushback and poured significant federal resources into what he characterized as improving public safety and beautifying the city. Pirro has repeatedly criticized district officials as too lax on youth crime. A federal investigation into what appears to be a city's day-to-day governance is rare. Because D.C. is not a state, the federal government has unique oversight and authority over local affairs in the nation's capital. At a news conference in May, Pirro in part blamed teenagers and their parents for the upheaval that is going on in the district. She tied truancy rates to recent destructive teen takeovers, a trend that has unfolded in D.C. and other cities across the country, in which dozens or hundreds of young people meet in buzzy nightlife areas and sometimes cause mayhem. Pirro threatened to prosecute parents whose teenagers break city curfew and participate in the takeovers. The U.S. attorney said she wanted the school records of students who were truant and violating curfew. The city did not voluntarily release those records, a person familiar with the matter said. The prosecution of juveniles in the district falls to the locally elected D.C. Attorney General. Pirro has tried to prosecute more teens charged with violent crimes as adults, giving her office jurisdiction over the prosecutions. At the news conference, Pirro listed circumstances under which authorities could make arrests, including when teens are repeatedly violating the curfew, when they are repeatedly truant from school. She added, "We are coming for you, and we're coming for your parents." Teachers and staff from multiple D.C. high schools, including Ballou High School in Southeast Washington, have been called to appear before the special grand jury, the people familiar with the matter said. At least one person has been formally questioned in front of the special grand jury, one of the people said. Others are scheduled to appear in the coming days. The appearances come as the school system, which has more than 50,000 students, is beginning a new academic year. Ballou was at the center of a high-profile D.C. schools scandal in 2018. Prompted by media reporting and whistleblower accounts, a city investigation found that the high school had failed to follow citywide requirements for graduating students who missed too many classes or improperly took makeup classes, undermining the validity of hundreds of diplomas. While the initial scrutiny focused on Ballou, many D.C. high schools were engulfed in the scandal, and the investigation ultimately determined that one-third of the graduating class of 2017 in D.C. did not meet the requirements to graduate. At the time, the FBI launched an investigation into the matter. The probe did not appear to go anywhere. The controversy ignited debate in education circles and around the country about rising graduation rates and whether students were wrongly being allowed to move to the next grade and graduate without meeting appropriate standards. The city said at the time that it tightened enforcement of long-ignored attendance rules to ensure that only qualifying students received a diploma. But truancy has persisted in the city's schools, and D.C. leaders have struggled to improve the high absenteeism rate. The Washington Post reported last year that during the 2023-2024 school year, nearly 16,000 D.C. public school students, one-third of its K-12 enrollment, were truant, meaning they missed at least 2 weeks of classes without an excuse. Still, school districts across the country struggle with high absenteeism and teen violence, and a criminal investigation into the matter is unusual. It is even more unusual that prosecutors would opt to use a special grand jury, an investigatory tool that has rarely been used in the district. Unlike a typical grand jury, a special grand jury can release a potentially critical report about the subject of the investigation, even if prosecutors do not find enough evidence to bring anyone to trial. Special grand juries, on the rare occasions when they are convened, are typically used to pursue investigations of government officials or probe broad conspiracy cases and organized criminal activity. Steve Vondervelden, one of Pirro's top allies in her office, is overseeing the investigation, according to multiple people familiar with the matter. Pirro has relied on Vondervelden to investigate some of her office's most controversial cases, including a probe of then-Federal Reserve Chair Jerome H. Powell that did not result in charges. Vondervelden also headed an inquiry into allegations that the D.C. police force purposely skewed its crime statistics. After a review of thousands of police reports and interviews with more than 50 witnesses, a 7-page report from Vondervelden concluded last year that D.C. police crime statistics were likely unreliable and inaccurate because of misclassifications, errors, and purposely downgrading crime classifications. In general, grand jury proceedings are a secretive part of the legal process in which prosecutors present evidence and jurors vote on whether there is evidence to charge someone with a crime. A special grand jury has several unique characteristics. The panel focuses only on a single case or a string of cases that prosecutors present as related, instead of juggling a variety of matters, as most grand juries do. And a special grand jury's ability to issue a report at the end of the investigation sets it apart. That report can name specific individuals even if prosecutors do not find enough evidence to bring the people to trial, as long as the report shows that there is a preponderance of evidence of wrongdoing. That is significantly lower standard than the guilt beyond a reasonable doubt that is needed to convict someone. A judge must sign off on a report before it is publicly released, ensuring it meets the standard for citing somebody by name. A special grand jury generally runs for 18 months, although it can wrap up its work sooner, or its tenure can be extended in 6-month increments by a judge, with a total time not to exceed 36 months. Bill?
1: Thank you. Texas releases ICE agent charged in Minneapolis shooting. Christian Castro has been released after a federal judge denied Minnesota's request to keep him in custody. By Celia Foster Frau and Maria Sacchetti. Christian Castro, the U.S. Immigration and Customs Enforcement agent charged with shooting and injuring a man in Minneapolis, has been released from a jail in Texas after a federal judge denied Minnesota's request to keep him in custody. Cameron County Sheriff Manuel L. Trevino confirmed Castro's release early Thursday. Minnesota officials filed a lawsuit earlier this month asking a judge to order Texas Governor Greg Abbott, a Republican, to extradite him to that state so he can face 4 counts of assault and 1 count of falsely reporting a crime. But Judge Fernando Rodriguez, Jr., of the Southern District of Texas, sided with Texas on Wednesday, allowing for Castro's release and for Texas to continue weighing whether to comply with the extradition request. Under the Constitution, states are required to comply with extradition requests involving an individual accused of committing a crime and then fleeing to another jurisdiction. Minnesota Governor Tim Walz, a Democrat, sent Abbott the extradition request in early June. The Republican governor waited nearly 60 days to ask the Texas Secretary of State to look into whether Castro qualified as a fugitive from justice. The governor said in a recent court filing that his office is still determining the answer to that question. ICE said in court records that the agency ordered Castro to return to Texas for his safety, months before the criminal charges were filed. In his order Wednesday, Rodriguez acknowledged Castro's release could impose a hardship on Minnesota's prosecutorial efforts if he were to flee, and agreed that Abbott has waited an atypically long duration to respond to the request. But Rodriguez, who was appointed by President Donald Trump, said Texas is under no deadline and that Castro had to be released under state law. Minnesota officials have expressed concern that Castro will flee to Mexico to evade the justice system if released. Castro made numerous calls from jail to a woman in Mexico, according to state prosecutors, who submitted testimony from an investigator who listened to audio recordings of the conversations. The pair are in a romantic relationship, the investigator stated, and Castro expressed an interest in marrying her once he is released. He also described wanting to buy a house in Mexico to retire there. Castro is charged with shooting and injuring Julio Cesar Sosa Celis, a Venezuelan immigrant, and then lying about the circumstances of the shooting. The incident occurred January 14th during the Minneapolis crackdown, in which federal officers descended upon the city as part of the Trump administration's Operation Metro Surge, and two U.S. citizens were killed. Castro, a 52-year-old deportation officer at ICE based in Harlingen, Texas, was placed on administrative leave from ICE while in custody in South Texas. The Supreme Court has ruled that governors must hand over fugitives from the state where the alleged crime occurred, and if there is a dispute about whether they fled, it should be sorted out in the state that charged them, said Steve Vladek, a Georgetown Law School professor. Vladek called Rodriguez's ruling deeply misguided and said the judge's failure to compel Abbott to act endangered extradition demands in the future. He said it could also affect state and federal investigations into the shooting involving Castro if he leaves the United States. The question here is, can a governor sit on a request forever, he said. This is the problem. Abbott has offered varying explanations for why he is not signing the request. At a recent news conference, he said he would not respond until Minnesota prosecutors acknowledge their fault in incidents of fraud involving the Democratic-led state's public services. Sanford Levinson, a professor at the University of Texas Law School in Austin, said Minnesota's alleged welfare fraud is just not a reason to delay extradition. It's like saying, I'm not going to extradite anyone to Maine until they stop killing innocent lobsters, he said. Castro was born in Honolulu and raised there until he decided to join the military, said his father, Ismael Castro. He was in the Army from 1992 to 2005 and deployed to Iraq for 9 months in 2003, according to U.S. Army spokesperson Christopher Surridge. It's unclear when Castro joined ICE. Ismael Castro and his daughter, Maria, who is Castro's stepsister, found out about the arrest from the news. I'm so shocked because I cannot believe Christian can do that, Maria Castro said. Authorities initially said in court filings that Sosa Celis and another man rushed from their home to assault an ICE officer with a shovel and broom while he was attempting to detain a third person. The officer, who was not named in the filings, fired his gun and hit Sosa Celis in the leg during the struggle, according to the initial arrest affidavit. Sosa Celis then ran into a nearby home and was later detained, according to the affidavit. Then Homeland Security Secretary Kristi L. Noem described the incident as an attempted murder of a federal law enforcement officer. But Sosa Celis' family disputed key elements of DHS's version of events. DHS then suspended the two immigration officers involved in the incident, and a criminal investigation began into whether they lied under oath about the shooting of the Venezuelan man. A joint review by ICE and the Justice Department of video evidence found officers had probably made untruthful statements, DHS said in a statement. Drew?
0: Thank you. New coalition fights Trump's efforts to weaken protections for historic sites. This is an article by Dan Diamond. A coalition of more than 600 historic preservation groups, architectural associations, tribal governments, and other organizations is urging Congress to block President Donald Trump's efforts to weaken or evade laws intended to protect historic sites. Members of the new coalition say that they are seeking to safeguard sites in every congressional district and that they intend to pursue legal action if Congress does not act. Our coalition did not exist 6 weeks ago. Today it brings together constituencies who have rarely spoken with one voice. The groups wrote in letters that were set to be sent to all members of Congress on Thursday. The signatories want lawmakers to reject the administration's revisions to a 60-year-old federal law that governs changes to landmarks such as the National Mall, sites that are significant to Indian tribes and other properties eligible for listing on the National Register of Historic Places. The proposed changes would allow federal agencies to undertake their own projects or permit construction by private developers without public input, breaking with long-standing requirements for public participation. Some members of Congress are also considering similar changes to the review process, which is required under Section 106 of the National Historic Preservation Act. The administration can enact regulatory revisions to Section 108 without congressional approval, but the coalition is asking lawmakers to help oppose such changes. The coalition also wants Congress to block legislation that would separately allow similar revisions to take effect. The coalition says it is also responding to Trump's attempts to unilaterally change historic sites, such as demolishing the White House's East Wing to build a planned ballroom. Administration lawyers have argued in court that they do not need to seek congressional approval for Trump's projects, such as the ballroom and his planned triumphal arch. The burden of standing up for congressional authority is falling heavily to civil society organizations, law firms, and individual Americans when Congress itself should be taking the lead, the coalition wrote in a letter shared with the Washington Post. Administration officials on Thursday declined to comment on the new campaign. Spokespeople for the White House and the Interior Department touted the president's projects and said they were following Section 106 requirements to seek public input on the arch. The Triumphal Arch and Memorial Circle is going to be one of the most iconic landmarks, not only in Washington, D.C., but throughout the world, White House spokesman Davis Ingalls said in a statement. Trump and his deputies have defended their efforts to sidestep preservation rules and congressional approval for his projects, at times describing regulations as outdated and cumbersome. They initially argued that Trump's changes to the Lincoln Memorial's reflecting pool were an example of the value of moving quickly, touting the six-week process to drain the pool and apply a new liner before the basin's new coating began to peel and chunks of the pool's liner littered the surface. The pool was undergoing additional repairs for nearly 7 weeks. Justice Department lawyers have also argued that the president has broad authority to make changes to the White House and its grounds under existing law. The changes to Section 106 were put forward by the Advisory Council on Historic Preservation, a low-profile federal agency that oversees preservation reviews and advises the president and Congress. 20 of the 24 seats on the council are either directly appointed by the president or are reserved for the heads of federal agencies such as the Interior Department, who are appointed by Trump. The Trump administration has rebuffed previous criticism of its planned changes to the process. GOP leaders in Congress have not publicly opposed Trump's changes to Section 106. Spokespeople for the Advisory Council on Historic Preservation did not immediately respond Thursday to questions about the new campaign. Senator Mike Lee, a Republican from Utah, a Trump ally who is the chairman of the Senate Energy and Natural Resources Committee, has separately advocated overhauling the process. The current rules are like a maze without a map, Lee said in a hearing on Section 106 last year, arguing the process could be revised by changing federal rules about permitting. Senator Shelley Moore Capito, a Republican from West Virginia who chairs the Senate Environment and Public Works Committee, has also questioned whether the existing process is too cumbersome. Under the current rules, federal agencies must undertake a multi-step Section 106 review assessing the potential efforts of construction projects and soliciting public input, among other requirements. The loosened protections would make it easier to pursue construction projects that are on federal land or receive federal funding, as well as private projects that require any type of federal approval. The coalition says it's particularly concerned that the administration's rewriting of Section 106 will eliminate the roles of the public and local governments, allowing federal agencies to quickly move forward with changes that could affect historic buildings, neighborhoods, and other sites. In its letter, the coalition vowed to sue to halt the regulatory changes if Congress does not work to stop them. These defects cannot be cured through tinkering at the margins. Our coalition opposes the rewrite at its foundation, the signatories wrote. If not nullified by Congress, we intend to defeat this effort in the courts. Group members include professional associations such as the American Institute of Architects, preservation and cultural groups such as the National Parks Conservation Association, and tribal nations such as the Osage Nation. Were it not for Section 106, our ancient capital, Rasawak, would be gone, Chief Diane Shields of the Monacan Indian Nation said in a statement referring to a recent planned project in Virginia. Instead, the county water pumping station that would have destroyed it was built just a little further down the river. The coalition was assembled by Cultural Heritage Partners, a law firm that hosted hundreds of people for a hastily scheduled webinar after the Trump administration proposed changes to the 106 process. Greg Werkheiser, the firm's co-founder, said interest in an organized effort to resist the administration's changes grew out of that meeting. We're not here to negotiate over which fundamental protections Americans should lose, Werkheiser said in a statement. We're here to make the case for strengthening a law that works. In its letter to Congress, the coalition pushes back on Trump officials' characterization of the review process as prolonged, citing data compiled by state historic preservation officers that the required reviews under the current historic preservation rules are usually resolved in several weeks. The coalition argues that preserving historic sites leads to economic benefits such as additional tourism and tax revenue. The coalition also points to thousands of sites that fall under the current preservation rules, highlighting a handful such as the Temple Square in Salt Lake City and Harper's Ferry National Historical Park in West Virginia that hold special significance for key lawmakers. Lee represents Utah and Capito represents West Virginia. The places Section 106 protects are not isolated landmarks or museum pieces. They are the physical fabric of America itself, the coalition wrote. Bill.
1: Thank you. Stars and Stripes employees sue Pentagon over firings at military newspaper. The publication's publisher, its editor-in-chief, and a reporter alleged that the government violated their First Amendment rights to free speech by Scott Nover and Liam Scott. Three staffers at Stars and Stripes, including the military publication's publisher and editor-in-chief, sued the Defense Department, saying their recent firings by the Pentagon were illegal and violated their free speech protections under the First Amendment. In the lawsuit, filed Thursday in federal district court in Washington, publisher Max Lederer, editor-in-chief Eric Slavin, and reporter Laura Kort claimed that their firings last week for insubordination were retaliatory in nature and violated federal administrative law. After a Pentagon official, Andrew Bray, emailed Lederer last week and asked him to fire Slavin in court for participating in a CBS News interview, he declined to do so and instead submitted plans to retire, the Washington Post previously reported. On Friday, all three were fired, with the dismissals to take effect after five business days. Lederer confirmed in an interview with the Post on Thursday that he was fired for refusing to fire Slavin in court. In their lawsuit filed Thursday, the three asked a federal judge to halt their firings. The dismissals marked the most drastic escalation of tensions between the Pentagon and Stars and Stripes, a storied publication that has long been granted editorial independence from the government's military and civilian leaders. Starting in January, a top Pentagon official derided the publication as woke, introduced new editorial restrictions and a refocus on warfighting, canceled contracts with news services, and fired its ombudsman, a role charged by Congress with defending the paper's independence. The Pentagon already faces two First Amendment lawsuits over its recent actions at Stars and Stripes, one from the ombudsman, Jacqueline Smith, who sued over her firing and alleged retaliation, the other by two board members who sued over the March restrictions, alleging illegal censorship. In the interview with CBS Sunday Morning, Kort asserted that she worked for Stars and Stripes, not the Pentagon. Slavin, meanwhile, said any hypothetical censorship of the military newspaper would cross a red line. I stand by the principle that Stars and Stripes should remain independent for service members, Slavin told the Washington Post shortly after his firing. Senator Richard Blumenthal from Connecticut, the top Democrat on the Senate Veterans Affairs Committee, said the firings amounted to political interference and intimidation. In a statement issued following the firings last week, Blumenthal said he would call on the Senate Armed Services Committee, on which he also serves, to hold hearings on the matter. This shameless censorship will only continue to erode veteran and service member credibility and trust in the newspaper, whose independence is essential, he said. Stars and Stripes was first published during the Civil War and is continuously reported on and for the U.S. military community since World War II. Although Stars and Stripes staffers are government employees and the newspaper gets some funding from the Defense Department, it has for years enjoyed editorial independence from the Pentagon. This month, the Defense Department installed an active-duty Navy captain, William Urban, as deputy publisher, raising fears of a military takeover at a publication independent from military-civilian leadership. Senate Democrats and board members expressed concern that his placement could further erode the publication's independence and that Urban could be forced to follow military orders to dictate content. On Friday, the same day as the firings, the Defense Department issued an instruction saying the newspaper must safeguard information by preventing the disclosure of classified information and controlled unclassified information, and by avoiding the publication of material that would adversely affect national security. Urban declined to comment on the litigation. A spokesman for the Defense Department also declined to comment. Slavin said the lawsuit is intended to safeguard the newspaper's mission to report independently on the U.S. military and ensure civilian military journalists can do their jobs without retaliation. Our goal is to protect the rights of service members and their families to a free and independent press, he told the Washington Post shortly after the suit was filed. That's why we filed this. Stars and Stripes has been doing that for generations. That independence is essential to keeping military communities fully and accurately informed, Slavin added. The plaintiffs also filed a temporary restraining order that would block the Pentagon from firing him, Lederer and Court. Our goal is to protect the rights of service members and their families to a free and independent press, Lederer, Slavin, and Court wrote in a joint statement. Stars and Stripes has served them for generations, and that independence is essential to keeping military communities fully and accurately informed. They continued, "This lawsuit is about safeguarding that mission and ensuring our civilian and military journalists can do their jobs without retaliation." In an interview with the Post on Thursday, Lederer said he felt disappointed in the Pentagon's leadership and angry about how it has treated Stars and Stripes this year. I never expected that I would be dealing with leadership who didn't value the importance of trusted, impartial journalism in the military community, Lederer said. I thought what Stars and Stripes did would always be seen in that light and would be supported. I don't believe that is felt today. I don't believe that credible and impartial journalism is what is driving the leadership. It goes beyond disappointment, he said. I have some anger, anger that my people have been put into the situation, anger at how Lara and Eric are being treated, and consequently, how the organization as a whole is being treated. That's all the time we have today. This has been Bill and Drew with the Washington Post for Friday, August 28th, 2026. Have a great weekend.
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Welcome to the reading of the New York Times for Thursday, August 27th, 2026. As a reminder, Radio Eye is a reading service intended for people who are blind or have other disabilities that make it difficult to read printed material. Your reader for today is Scott Johnson. We'll begin today with the Merriam-Webster Word of the Day. Today's word is southpaw. Southpaw. Southpaw is an informal word for someone who is left-handed. It is especially used for a left-handed baseball pitcher or boxer. The team's new pitcher is a southpaw with a wicked knuckleball. Today's front page headlines from the print edition of the New York Times. Meta poised to pay up to $17.1 billion over harm claims. Deal with 47 states addresses addiction of children to social media sites. Glacier snaps, loosing flood in Himalayas. Growing defiance of Trump flips the script at home and abroad, less willingness to yield to demands. Family tension, football dream versus CTE data. Southerners embraced Parton as embodiment of their best. FDA nod for promising pancreatic cancer pill. Survivor time doubled for trial patients. Our first story is headlined, Meta to pay up to $17.1 billion in landmark settlement over social media addiction claims. It's by Cecilia Kang and Eli Tan. Cecilia Kang reported from Washington, Eli Tan from San Francisco. Meta on Wednesday reached a landmark settlement with 47 states, the District of Columbia, and U.S. territories, agreeing to pay up to $17.1 billion in penalties and make major changes to its products over claims it endangered children with addictive social media platforms. In a dramatic capitulation, the owner of Facebook and Instagram agreed to the financial penalties for violating federal child privacy and states' consumer protection laws, the states announced. Meta also agreed to limit how long teenagers can spend on its platforms and to bans on features that stoke mental health issues, striking at the heart of the company's business of engagement for advertising. The focus of this case was to protect our kids, stopping notifications and alerts at night and when they are in school, encouraging them to take breaks from social media, protecting them against harmful features, said Colorado's Attorney General Phil Weiser in a statement. The agreement exceeded what most courts might order, he added. The settlement effectively ends a bellwether federal trial in the U.S. Northern District of California in Oakland, where California, Colorado, Kentucky, and New Jersey were seeking roughly $200 billion over accusations that Meta harmed children. The states filed their agreement with Meta on Wednesday morning in that court, and Judge Yvonne Gonzalez-Rogers approved it. Separately, Meta said on Wednesday that it settled with Texas for about $1 billion over similar allegations. The company still faces numerous other lawsuits from school districts and individuals, some of which are scheduled for trial in the coming months. Meta's stock rose on the news, closing up just over 1%. The company is valued at $1.47 trillion and most recently generated $60.8 billion in quarterly revenue. The settlement could signal an inflection point for a social media industry that has largely escaped regulatory scrutiny over the harms its products have caused children. The amount, paid in installments over 10 years, is one of the highest ever reached by a tech company to states. Meta wouldn't settle unless it sees the writing on the wall and feels really exposed, said Nora Freeman Engstrom, a law professor at Stanford University. The full value of Meta's payout depends on whether other social media

Meta wants to ensure, quote, teens have a safe and productive experience on our platforms, unquote, and it, quoting again, partnered with state attorneys general to set a new industry standard, C.J. Mahoney, Meta's chief legal officer, wrote in a blog post. He implored other companies to settle. This framework will only work if all our peers join us, he added. Because teens move fluidly across dozens of apps, we need an industry-wide solution. The agreement may also play into other legal claims against Meta, TikTok, YouTube, and Snap, the owner of Snapchat. States, schools, and teenagers have filed thousands of lawsuits against the tech companies, accusing them of targeting young users with product features that are as addictive as cigarettes or digital casinos, drawing inspiration in part from a legal playbook used against big tobacco in the 1990s. The tech companies have argued that they have added safety features for children and are protected by a law, Section 230 of the Communications Decency Act, which shields companies from liability for what their users post. Some of the lawsuits were grouped into a series of bellwether personal injury cases brought by individual teenagers in California state court. Some are scheduled for trial in October. A separate group of federal cases is being heard in Oakland, of which some states were a part. School districts have also brought cases accusing the companies of public nuisance for the costs that schools have shouldered from social media addiction. Meta has faced an uphill battle with some of these lawsuits. In March, Meta and YouTube lost their first personal injury case, paying $6 million in damages. Separately, a New Mexico judge ordered Meta this month to pay penalties totaling nearly $1 billion in a case brought by the state attorney general for violations of consumer protection laws. Meta said it will continue to fight the other lawsuits and that it is confident it can quash any additional personal injury claims. The company's decision to settle acknowledges its vulnerability as the trials have shaped a negative narrative about its treatment of young users. Mark Zuckerberg, Meta's chief executive, has had to defend himself against evidence that he knew of harms caused to children. He had been expected to testify again at the trial in Oakland. Last month, Meta said that it had spent about $2 billion in the second quarter alone to handle its legal challenges. The agreement also ends a trial brought by Tennessee's state attorney general against Meta for consumer protection violations. The settlement will effectively force Meta to make major product changes for all U.S. teen users. The company agreed to interrupt endless scrolling and to impose two-hour daily time limits on Instagram and Facebook. To avoid addictive use and sleep interruptions, the company will limit usage between midnight and 6 a.m. and silence notification during school hours of 8 a.m. to 3 p.m. Meta will also limit features that psychologists link to negative social comparisons, such as beauty filters and a tallying of the like button clicks. It will also strengthen age verification tools and parental controls. Many of the changes are similar to ones that Meta has made in the last year. The company has for years committed to enforcing age requirements and creating technology that figures out if teenagers are lying about their age. But as part of the settlement, Meta said it would invest more in that effort. The changes are significant, but not totally revolutionary, said Vincent Jorleman, the director of the Life Sciences Law and Policy Center at the Berkeley Center for Law and Technology, adding that some of the restrictions already exist in Europe. I do think that using these platforms as a minor will start to look pretty different than it did 5 years ago, Mr. Jorleman added. There are going to be a lot more restrictions. Still, state attorneys general said the concessions were a big win. This is a monumental public health victory for young people in D.C. and across the country, and the safety features Meta is required to install will fundamentally and immediately change how young people use Instagram and Facebook. Brian Schwab, the Attorney General of the

0: District of Columbia, said in a statement. He noted that Meta was the first social media company to settle with the states, and added that it will not be the last. The agreement between Meta and the states also imposes tougher penalties and higher costs if other social media companies reach similar agreements. For example, if YouTube and TikTok also settle litigation previously brought by the states, Meta would reduce its daily time limits on Instagram and Facebook to 1 hour from 2. The aim is to pressure the other social media companies into agreeing to the same rules, creating an industry standard that doesn't overly penalize or single out Meta. Meta, while they are a major player in the industry and they have visited enormous mental health harms on kids through their products and their designs, they are not the only player in the industry doing so, and others rightfully must be held accountable, California Attorney General Rob Bonta said in a call with reporters on Wednesday. Snap and YouTube, which is owned by Alphabet, declined to comment. TikTok did not immediately respond to requests for comment. A settlement with dozens of states would indicate that for Meta, the cost of maintaining infinite scroll, autoplay, filters, etc. is just too big a risk for the company, said Stuart Benjamin, a professor at Duke School of Law and the co-director of Duke's Center for Innovation Policy. Quote, and they have concluded that they've just got to end that risk one way or another. Separately, Meta's settlement with Texas requires the company to make product changes similar to those in the agreement reached with other states. The $1 billion will help fund things like youth mental health services and grants for Texas schools, the state said in a news release. That agreement brings Meta's combined settlements with states to over $18 billion. Now, a story headlined, At Home and Abroad, Deference to Trump Turns Increasingly to Defiance. It's news analysis by Peter Baker, the chief White House correspondent who is covering his sixth presidency. This is a summer movie that's been seen before. President Trump makes demands. When the other side does not give him what he wants, he escalates with bombastic threats of crippling punishment. The other side surrenders. Except that Mark Carney, the Prime Minister of Canada, evidently has not read the script. His refusal to buckle in the face of Mr. Trump's trade ultimatum, even at the cost of retaliatory tariffs, has flipped the narrative of the president's second term. Instead of giving in, Mr. Carney is testing whether defiance is a viable strategy against Mr. Trump. The age of capitulation that defined Mr. Trump's return to office may be starting to fade. World leaders and domestic institutions are, in some cases at least, showing less willingness to submit to Mr. Trump's will. European leaders have refused to join his war with Iran. Prime Minister Benjamin Netanyahu of Israel flatly rejected his Gaza plan. Gulf Arab states forced him to abandon plans to charge a shipping toll at the Strait of Hormuz. Universities and law firms are rebuffing his directives rather than signing on the bottom line. Bond markets are rebelling against his fiscal policies. Even the ABC network, whose $16 million payment to settle a Trump lawsuit was seen as an early example of yielding to the president, has discovered that it did not buy peace and is now suing his administration for threatening its broadcast licenses. None of which means that Mr. Trump should be underestimated. Although his poll numbers are at or near historic lows, he remains the most dominant figure on the planet, able to reset the terms of the global conversation on a whim with a social media post, and unafraid of wielding power in ways that his predecessors did not. He may yet bring Canada and Israel to heel through force of personality, tariffs, or other means. The Supreme Court has given him one free pass after another to use his executive authority as he sees fit, whether it be taking control of independent agencies, building his cherished ballroom, or trying to crack down on mail-in voting. And every time someone predicts that Republicans in Congress will finally begin exhibiting some independence, they prove the prognosticators wrong. While they have resisted his pressure in some instances lately, Senate confirmation of Todd Blanche as Attorney General made clear that he still dominates his party's congressional wing. But even among Republicans, there are some worrisome signs for the president. Although he has successfully punished several prominent Republican lawmakers he deemed disloyal by rallying his MAGA base to defeat them in party primaries this year, GOP voters have rejected Mr. Trump's endorsed candidates in 10 nominating contests, including 6 in August alone. Polls show his support among Republicans slipping. I think that in recent weeks have been somewhat of an inflection point, said Norm Eisen, a former Obama White House lawyer and founder of a group called Democracy Defenders Fund, who has been waging multiple court fights against Mr. Trump. Quote, "At home and abroad, pro-democracy forces and everybody else are standing up to him with much more widespread vigor," unquote. Among others, Mr. Eisen has been involved in legal battles over the John F. Kennedy Center for the Performing Arts, birthright citizenship, the Federal Reserve, and the aborted prosecution of a former Olympian charged with vandalizing the Lincoln Memorial Reflecting Pool. "To the extent that there's been a shift," Mr. Eisen said, "it owes in part to overreaching by Mr. Trump. Trump has been his own worst enemy," he said. Mr. Trump and his advisors reject that assessment, of course, and point to his continuing ability to shape events. In a series of social media posts in recent days, the president has taken credit for falling crime rates and insisted that he is winning the war with Iran. He has disputed polls showing his unpopularity and rejected stories about recent primary losses. "The actual polls are tremendous, and the spirit in our country has never been higher," he wrote. "We're winning against everyone, including Iran, whose country is in economic and military death spiral." That's a quote. He said that his endorsements are stronger than ever, and asserted that the Republican candidates who were defeated despite his support were never going to prevail. "The few that lost were done out of loyalty," he wrote. "It was almost impossible for them to win, but I felt obligated to go with them because they were, in my opinion, good people." Mr. Trump did not have to explain away losses when he first returned to the White House last year. In his early months, it seemed that he was winning across the board. Even without a strong mandate, he won a second term with just 49.9% of the popular vote. He managed to impose his will across society. He dictated to private businesses how they should make decisions and universities how they should teach. He made diversity programs so radioactive that employers around the country dropped them. He gutted federal agencies without asking Congress, took over the Kennedy Center, and used the power of government to go after his enemies. And in the process, he succeeded in pressuring others to follow his desires. Law firms, universities, media firms, and tech billionaires bent over backward to show deference as they changed policies to suit him or agreed to multi-million dollar deals that he demanded. Jacob Weisberg, who chronicled the trend of submission in a new book coming out next month called Profiles in Cowardice, said that the incentives have begun to reverse and that giving in to Mr. Trump can now generate a costly backlash. "The price has risen on the other side for capitulation," he said, citing as an example the wave of criticism when Yale University began negotiating with the Trump administration. Still, he cautioned against overstating how much has changed yet. "There's some signs, but there have been signs before, and people have gotten ahead of themselves," Mr. Weisberg said. "I believe it will start to turn around at some point, and I think it's tied to Trump's popularity. I've always thought that when he gets down below 30s, you'll start to see different behavior. And there are some indications that's happening. There are indications that is happening overseas as well, at least in Europe and to a lesser extent, the Middle East. When Mr. Trump became president again last year, NATO allies bowed to his pressure and agreed to increase military spending. But now they are more resistant to his demands across the board, from Prime Minister Pedro Sanchez of Spain on the left to Prime Minister Giorgia Meloni of Italy on the right. It's good politics for a lot of these European leaders to stand up to him, said Matthew Craning, a senior fellow at the Atlantic Council's Scowcroft Center for Strategy and Security, and a former national security official under three presidents of both parties, including Mr. Trump. Quote, "We see that most clearly in Spain, but also in other places in Europe," unquote. It seemed to change early in the year when Mr. Trump pushed to take over Greenland, which is part of Denmark, a NATO ally. Mr. Trump even held out the possibility of using military power to seize the expansive island, raising the prospect of NATO at war with itself. Rather than trying to placate him, as they had in the past, European leaders spoke out forcefully against Mr. Trump, and some even sent a small number of troops to Greenland for military exercises to make the point. Greenland was a turning point in part because it was an attack on the sovereignty of Europe itself, and Europeans began to understand at that point that there was simply no end to Trump's rapaciousness and to his demands, said Jeremy Shapiro, a former State Department official, now at the European Council on Foreign Relations. Mr. Kranig said he has heard the same from European leaders. "That's one they come back to over and over again," he said. "It's one thing to say we need to spend more on defense. It's one thing to have a trade war. But a NATO ally threatening military force against another NATO ally, that's crossing a line." For all that, he noted, European leaders are not looking for a fight with Mr. Trump either, and they have stuck with their commitment to increase military spending. "It does seem like they're going all in," Mr. Kranig said, and he noted that Chancellor Friedrich Merz of Germany, while criticizing the Iran war, is allowing American forces to use bases in the country. The clash with Canada brings a lot of that history to the fore. Both sides have continued to escalate in recent days. In a speech announcing that he had broken off talks last week, Mr. Carney said he had long warned that, quote, "America is trying to break us so they can own us, and I promise that that will never happen," unquote. Mr. Trump on Tuesday denounced Mr. Carney as a, quote, "weak and ineffective prime minister," unquote, and threatened to change the name of Lake Ontario to Lake America, since, quote, "we don't expect to be doing much business with Ontario any longer," unquote. Kush Desai, a White House spokesman, said that Mr. Trump had offered Canada an attractive deal. With so much of Canada's economy reliant on exporting to the United States, which has an over 12 times larger economy and 7 times larger population, Canada's position is less about defiance and more about short-term foolishness, he said in an email. Leaders across the world are watching. Mr. Shapiro said they, quote, "mostly now believe that backing down in the face of Trumpian aggression or insults only encourages more demands," unquote. He added, "I think Carney is setting the template for how they will respond to future Trumpian tariff threats." We move now to a story headlined, "Catastrophic Flood Hits Nepal, Engulfing Crowds and Causing Quake." It's by Binod Gimeyer, reporting from Kathmandu, as well as Leo Sands and Michael Levinson. The wave came without warning, a giant torrent of mud, water, and ice. It smashed through buildings, swept away buses, snapped bridges into pieces, and engulfed people who tried to run but were overtaken by its destructive force. When it was over on Wednesday, at least 160 people had been killed, and hundreds more had been left missing on the border between Nepal and Tibet, a rugged region of lush Green River gorges surrounded by the highest peaks in the world, the snowy Himalayas. Initial assessments by geologists and glaciologists indicated that enormous chunks of ice, possibly 2,000 feet wide, had snapped off a glacier at an altitude of 17,000 feet and tumbled thousands of feet into a river valley below. Along the way, the avalanche pulverized itself into a fast-moving barrage of ice and rock that crushed everything in its path. The bottom looks like a bomb exploded. It's just deposits from the broken-up glacier, said Daniel Shugart, a geologist at the University of Calgary in Canada, who studied satellite imagery of the disaster zone. Shaking in the area, at first recorded as a 4.4 magnitude earthquake, was actually caused by the landslide itself, according to the United States Geological Survey. The shaking from the landslide ultimately registered at a magnitude of 5.2, the agency said. Nepali officials said they had no advanced warning before violent floods of water and mud unleashed by the avalanche crashed through villages on the Bodakoshi River, where thousands of people live. There was no rain in Nepal, so we were not expecting anything like this, said Narendra Pariyar, the chief district officer of Rasuwa, one of the areas hit by the floods. As many as 391 tourists, including 291 foreigners, have been reported missing in Nepal, the country's tourism board said in a statement. They included more than 100 visitors from India, a dozen Britons, and at least three Americans. Citizens of Australia, the Netherlands, Malaysia, and South Africa were also among the missing. Surveillance video from the Geerong port of entry on the border between Nepal and the Tibet region of China showed dozens of people running away moments before a huge mudslide obliterated a large building. It then enveloped the people and the camera recording the scene. A second video from the border crossing captured another crowd sprinting down a road seconds before a titanic blast of mud swept away buses parked nearby, knocked down a building, and engulfed everything in sight. The Nepali police said at least 157 people in the country had been killed. At least 19 bridges and 24 miles of road, as well as schools and hydropower plants, were destroyed, Nepali officials said. Chinese officials reported 3 deaths in Tibet, although the toll there was expected to rise. The Chinese state news agency Xinhua said there had been significant casualties in the Geerong port of entry. China's leader, Xi Jinping, ordered the local authorities to make every effort to search for and rescue missing residents. The disaster added to the challenges already confronting Nepal's recently elected government, led by Prime Minister Bilendra Shah, a former rapper and mayor who is 36 and was lifted to power by a youth-led protest movement last year. As rescue efforts got underway, the Nepali army said it had mobilized 12 helicopters, set up a temporary hospital in the flood zone, and evacuated at least 25 seriously injured people in the capital, Kathmandu. Nepal's education minister, Sasmit Pokhrel, said the country had also appealed for help from its larger neighbors, China and India. The largest group of missing people, at least 100, were from India, according to Nepali and Indian officials. Many of them had been on a pilgrimage to Mount Kailash in Tibet, which is revered by many Hindus as the spiritual home of the god Shiva. The influential Indian spiritual guru and entrepreneur known as Sadhguru said 77 people on tours organized by his foundation had been at an immigration center on the Nepal-Tibet border when the floodwaters hit. There has been no official information on the whereabouts of any of the people who were at the immigration office, he wrote on social media. Quote, "We are working with the authorities to see if we can get to the location and stand ready to be part of the rescue efforts," unquote. Prime Minister Narendra Modi of India said on social media that he had expressed his condolences to his Nepali counterpart, Mr. Shah, and would provide humanitarian assistance as needed. The Indian embassy in Nepal said it was coordinating with Nepal on rescue and relief efforts. The people of India stand in solidarity with their sisters and brothers in Nepal at this difficult time, Mr. Modi said. Scientists said warming temperatures caused by climate change may have accelerated the glacier's collapse, although they cautioned that it was too early to determine a precise cause. Across the fast-warming Himalayas, melting glaciers are presenting dangerous new opportunities for avalanches and earthquakes to cause destruction. In 2021, a Himalayan glacier broke off and caused major flooding in the northern India state of Uttarakhand, killing more than 100 people. This is one of the most devastating floods I can remember seeing in this region, said Tenzing Chogyal Sherpa, an expert in atmospheric and water processes at Utrecht University in the Netherlands. He added that the disaster was a brutal reminder for those living in Himalayan valleys that changes in the climate mean, quote, events like this may happen again, unquote. Now a story headlined, The South Loved Dolly Parton. It saw the best of itself in her. It's by Rick Rojas and Emily Cochran. Rojas, who reported from Atlanta, and Cochran, who reported from Nashville, covered the South for the Times. The unmistakable likeness of Dolly Parton, with bright eyes and hair reaching for heaven, has been immortalized on murals in Nashville. She has been emblazoned on official state license plates on minivans cruising toward Knoxville. And she's been sculpted in bronze outside the courthouse in Sevierville, the little Tennessee town in the Smokies where the legend began. She inspired drag brunches in Atlanta and a Mardi Gras club in New Orleans, where crowds would put on wigs and boas and sequins in an effort to be just a little more like her. In the South, where she was born and raised and steeped in long traditions of storytelling and self-deprecating humor that she harnessed into a singular career, Ms. Parton ascended from successful singer and actress into a figure larger than life. Since her death on Tuesday at age 80, many of her fellow Southerners said they were not simply mourning an icon, they were mourning one of their own. She loved this area, and she was proud of it, and we saw ourselves differently because of her, said Regina Murray, who lives in Knoxville, Tennessee, and grew up near the Sevier County line. Quote, I think it gave each of us a sense of, we're good enough, we're okay, unquote. Beyond the South, in a country and culture splintered into countless silos organized by race, partisan affiliation, class, religion, generation, sexual orientation, and gender identity, Ms. Parton has been recognized as a rare individual who engendered affection and respect across many of those lines. She could sometimes test the limits of that bond, taking stances that many in the South might object to. Yet it still endured. She would challenge you to not love her, said Scott Borchetta, the president and chief executive of Big Machine Label Group, which helped distribute her recent rock album. There was no way that you were not going to love Dolly Parton. Miss Parton's fans in the South idolized her for all the ways she was exceptional, the musical talent, the charisma, the altruism. Yet so much of the love was grounded in a sense that she wasn't all that different from them either. She shared an accent and a sense of humor. Like many Southerners, she embraced her faith, which for her was a form of Christianity anchored in love. She appreciated a pork roast, especially the fatty part. And often as her gifts and her work ethic opened a broader world to her, she always came home. Dolly was our royalty in the South, and Dolly was the person that I think everyone aspired to be, who everyone respected and everyone understood, said David Steele Ewing, a historian and tour guide in Nashville. Quote, a lot of Dolly was the hair and the makeup and the rhinestones, but the real Dolly was the voice, the generosity, and the kindness to everybody, no matter who they were, unquote. Some believed that finding wider success as a Southerner often required a devil's bargain. You can either be Southern or you can be smart and successful, said Landon Bryant, a devoted fan of Ms. Parton's who lives in Laurel, Mississippi, and has built a career as a social media influencer, performer, and author with his interpretation of Southern culture and customs. Other celebrities softened their accents or took on a more polished look, while some surrendered to the caricature. She carved another path. With everything she did, Mr. Bryant said, she was just like, this is who I am, and I'm going to be as big as I can be, and was so unapologetic about it while at the same time loving on everybody. She took a firm hand in the myth-making, mindful of everything stamped with her name and associated with her reputation. She also walled off much of her personal life from the public, particularly her long marriage with her husband Carl Dean, who died last year at 82. Her death has prompted a sprawling endeavor to assess the vast reach of her legacy, which encompasses dozens of albums, classic Southern films like Steel Magnolias, an inspirational fair informed by her faith, her theme park, frozen foods, and beauty products. The enduring appeal of films like 9 to 5, Beyoncé's cover of Miss Parton's song Jolene, and collaborations with newer artists ingratiated Miss Parton with younger audiences. She has been lauded for her abilities as a songwriter. She was not only wildly prolific, but she also knew how to tell a story, capturing the character and the struggles of the world she grew up in. She was a philanthropist, with projects like the Imagination Library, using the lesson of her father's illiteracy to help thousands of students improve their reading. She donated millions of dollars for disaster relief and vaccine research at Vanderbilt University. She was also a one-woman economic engine. By attracting tourists to the hills of eastern Tennessee with ventures like Dollywood, her theme park, she brought opportunity to a place that had been starved of it. Our livelihoods are the way they are because of her, said Hannah.
1: 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For more information or if you have comments, questions, suggestions, or concerns, please call the Radio Reading Service at 904-358-6308.

0: This program is intended for a print-impaired audience and is brought to you by Mind's Eye.
1: Hello, my name is Elizabeth Ingber with the Talking Information Center. This is the Thursday, August 27th, 2026 edition of USA Today. Dogs. What is the most popular dog breed in America? By Liz Gray. What is the most loved dog in America? For National Dog Day, Rover analyzed millions of dog breeds submitted by pet owners nationwide to find both popular breeds and fastest rising favorites. According to Rover's data, non-designer mixed breeds again pawed the way to the number one spot and into America's heart. Labrador Retrievers and Golden Retrievers also reprised the wins in the number two spot and the number three spot, respectively. When divided by state, lovable Labrador Retrievers reigned supreme, topping the list in 31 states. Family-friendly Golden Doodles led in 14 states, while the Golden Retriever bounded into first across four states. The following breeds reflect the full list. Number 1, non-designer mixed breeds. Number 2, Labrador Retriever. Number 3, Golden Retriever. Number 4, Golden Doodle. Number 5, German Shepherd. Number 6, Chihuahua. Number 7, Dachshund. Number 8, French Bulldog. Number 9, Shih Tzu. Number 10, Yorkshire Terrier. Number 11, Australian Shepherd. Number 12, American Pit Bull Terrier. Number 13, Labradoodle. Number 14, Siberian Husky. Number 15, Bernedoodle. Number 16, Poodle. Number 17, Maltese. Number 18, Miniature Schnauzer. Number 19, Beagle. Number 20, Australian Cattle Dog. For the list, Rover analyzed the designer dogs and crossbreeds, gaining traction with dog owners across the network. The Fluffy Pomsky, a Pomeranian Husky mix, was the breakout star with a 13% jump in ownership since 2025. The following breeds reflect the full list. Number 1, Pomsky, 13% increase. Number 2, Toy Poodle, 7% increase. Number 3, Bernedoodle, 7% increase. Number 4, Miniature Poodle, 6% increase. Number 5, Dachshund, 6% increase. 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Number 20, Yorkshire Terrier, 1% increase. Pets. National Dog Day celebrated the bond between humans and their dogs and encouraged dog ownership of all breeds. By Saman Shafiq. A dog's love knows no bound, and while every day is Dog Day, August 26th, marked National Dog Day, which celebrated the bond between humans and their dogs and encouraged dog ownership of all breeds. The holiday was established in 2004 by animal rescue advocate and pet and family lifestyle expert Colleen Page, USA Today previously reported. The date marked the anniversary of the day her family adopted her first dog from an animal shelter when Page was 10 years old. The National Dog Day official website listed

2025, according to the National Pet Owner Survey by the American Pet Products Association, according to previous USA Today reporting. The American Veterinary Medical Association, AVMA, in the 2025 Pet Ownership and Demographic Sourcebook, estimated the total number of U.S. households owning a dog at 56.3 million. On National Dog Day, Dunkin' debuted the first ever official doggy drive-through experience in Quincy, Massachusetts, the birthplace of Dunkin'. The dedicated doggy drive-through, operational for the day, saw pups stop by for treats, pup cups, and bandanas from Dunkin's collection with BARK, a dog wellness brand. Politics. Canadian official rejected Trump proposal to rename Lake Ontario. Mélanie Joly, Canada's Minister of Industry, said Lake Ontario was part of her country's foundation, by Bart Janssen. Canada's Minister of Industry rejected President Donald Trump's proposal to change the name of Lake Ontario to Lake America as part of the escalating trade war between the neighboring countries. "We will always call it Lake Ontario, period." Mélanie Joly, the minister assigned to grow Canada's economy and spur research, said to Applause August 25th in response to a reporter's question about Trump's threat. Trump made the proposal with several social media posts as tensions increased over the collapse of trade talks with the country's second largest trading partner. The move echoed the renaming of the Gulf of Mexico to the Gulf of America through a proclamation on the first day of his second term, but he did not feature a new executive order or proclamation. Trump remained evasive about whether he was serious during an interview August 26th with radio host Glenn Beck. Trump said, "People thought I was kidding. Maybe I was not." Lake Ontario, running along western New York State on the U.S. side, with Toronto sitting along the Canadian shore, provided a key shipping route to the Atlantic Ocean. The geography dispute was a sideshow to the broader trade dispute. Trump boosted tariffs to 50% on about 5% of imports from Canada after talks collapsed. Canada retaliated with dollar-for-dollar tariffs ranging from 15% to 50% on $20 billion in U.S. imports. The spat over the lake's name played into a question of sovereignty between the two countries. François-Philippe Champagne, Canada's Minister of Finance and National Revenue, said part of the U.S. trade talks aimed to restrict Canada. He said Canada replied, "No thanks. Economic sovereignty is fundamental," he said. Trump had suggested making Canada the 51st state. Canadian officials contended the independence was non-negotiable. "While all of these shenanigans are happening, we will just be smart and we will be strategic and we will fight back," Joly said. Dolly Parton. How Dolly Parton Helped Fund a COVID-19 Vaccine, by Mary Walrath Holdridge. When the world needed her, Dolly Parton was known to appear, even in the middle of a once-in-a-lifetime global pandemic. The Queen of Country left millions mourning after her death on August 25th, at the age of 80. Beyond the big hair and chart-topping hits, Parton was known as a prolific philanthropist who poured millions into causes ranging from childhood literacy to leukemia to disaster relief to the preservation of bald eagles. Notably, Parton contributed funding and staunch support of the COVID-19 vaccine, which she had publicly pledged to help fund as early as April 2020. As the scientific and medical communities raced to develop technology to fight the novel

0: virus, killing thousands, Parton was loud and proud, encouraging the public to trust the process, even during a time when political messaging, misinformation, and uncertainty left many unsure where to turn and what to trust. The mRNA vaccine technology that she helped fund showed promise in treating and preventing diseases beyond COVID-19, including cancer. Parton's sizable $1 million contribution accounted for close to 1% of the funds used, USA Today previously reported. However, her support was still considered vital to Moderna's success, according to those who worked on the project. The New England Journal of Medicine recognized support from several parties, including the Vanderbilt University Medical Center and the Dolly Parton COVID-19 Research Fund, for the development of the Moderna vaccine. Parton's fund was established through Vanderbilt, where she later donated millions more to the pediatric cancer and infectious disease programs. Parton announced her intentions in an April 2020 ex post, saying, "My longtime friend, Dr. Naji Abumrad, who had been involved in research at Vanderbilt for many years, informed me that some exciting advancements had been made toward the research of the coronavirus for a cure." Parton continued, "I am making a donation of $1 million to Vanderbilt toward that research and to encourage people that could afford it to make donations." Parton formed a friendship with Abumrad, a physician and professor of surgery, after he treated her injuries from an October 2013 car crash. He later said her help was indispensable. "Her work made it possible to expedite the science behind the testing," Abumrad told The Washington Post in November 2020. "Without a doubt in my mind, her funding made the research toward the vaccine go 10 times faster than it would be without it." Abumrad was not the only one who thought so. It was not an exaggeration to say that Dolly had helped save countless lives through her philanthropy. Jeff Balzer, MD, PhD, President and CEO of Vanderbilt Health and Dean of Vanderbilt University School of Medicine, added in a statement released on August 26th, "I think I'm getting more credit than I deserve," Parton had told USA Today in February 2021. "I was just so happy to be a small part and to plant a seed that would grow into something bigger." Dolly Parton's impact was bigger than the money. Her impact was felt far and wide, not only through a financial boost, but because of a public vote of confidence during a time when many people were afraid and did not know what to believe. In March 2021, Parton, clad in a mask, appeared on camera receiving a dose of the vaccine, even singing a few verses of her hit Jolene, with vaccine swapped into the lyrics. "Vaccine, vaccine, vaccine, I'm begging of you, please don't hesitate," she sang, bringing her usual jovial tone to even one of the most fraught situations of an era. "I know I'm trying to be funny now, but I'm serious about the vaccine," she said at the time. "I just want to say to all of you cowards out there, don't be such a chicken squat. Get out there and get your shot." Dr. Alex Jahangir, who chaired the Metro Nashville Coronavirus Task Force during the height of the pandemic, told the Nashville Tennessean, part of the USA Today network, that Parton's donation and example undoubtedly saved lives. "I am confident many people received the vaccine because of her, someone they admired and respected, someone who is a straight shooter, more so than what I or anyone else said publicly. It was a big boost," he said. Health and wellness. Dolly Parton belonged to everyone. That is why losing her hurts so much. By Rachel Hale. Dolly Parton, who died August 25th at 80 years old, belonged to everyone. The singer behind hits such as Jolene, I Will Always Love You, and 9 to 5, grew from a small-town act in the Great Smoky Mountains region of East Tennessee into an international superstar. She became a sensation among baby boomers who watched her meteoric rise. and the children grew up with her music, movies, and larger-than-life persona. She gained a new fan base in Millennials and Gen Zers as Aunt Dolly, the happy-go-lucky godmother on Hannah Montana. Parton became a part of the cultural fabric for everyone. Her death came as a collective loss for all of America. People flocked to social media to share their feelings. Dolly Parton felt like one of those people who would always be with us, just a larger-than-life figure whose influence transcended generations, musical tastes, and political lines. Everyone loved her, one fan wrote on X. Honestly, an incalculable loss. Many praised Parton's philanthropic efforts and advocacy for LGBTQ rights. Notably, her Imagination Library Book Gifting Program had given nearly 200 million books to children worldwide since the launch in 1995. She was the closest thing to an angel we have ever had on Earth, one fan wrote on X, praising her childhood literacy programs. Throughout her career, Parton's studio albums earned number one hits on the Billboard's Hot Country Songs chart, the most of any female country artist, and spanned every decade from Joshua in 1971 to Tyrant with Beyoncé in 2024. Others reflected on her community work in the South, where she never forgot her roots as one of 12 children born into a two-room home in Tennessee, singing hymns, folk songs, and traditional mountain music. Some fans reflected that Parton represented a different era of America, one that was not defined by political divisions and partisanship. Dolly Parton was a ray of light for Appalachia, one fan wrote. Another said, I know this sounds corny and cringy and naive, but Dolly Parton felt like America when it was trying to be the place it promised to be. Experts said that collective or public grief was a valid experience and could be exacerbated when the death of a public figure was learned unexpectedly in the news or on social media. When people experience sudden loss, they may feel shock, disbelief, confusion, and denial, Siobhan Moore Lobbin, licensed psychologist, previously told USA Today. The suddenness of the loss may be too much to process and feel too unreal for a person to immediately grasp. Although Parton rose to fame before social media, she grew a heavy following there, with 8.9 million followers on Instagram. It is a fascinating thing that people do not realize. We really can grieve people we did not know. David Kessler, grief expert and founder of grief.com, previously told USA Today. Politics. U.S. officials said Chinese hackers broke into DOJ, NASA, Federal Reserve, Senate. The Justice Department announced it disrupted a Chinese hacking operation responsible for break-ins at numerous sensitive U.S. federal agencies, by Josh Meyer, Washington. U.S. officials said August 26th that it disrupted a Chinese hacking operation that it believed was responsible for cyber break-ins at the Department of Justice and the Department of Energy, as well as NASA, the Federal Reserve, the Senate, and other sensitive U.S. government agencies. In a statement, the Justice Department announced that it seized internet domains used by two hacking platforms, dubbed QScan and QT Router, which it said were used in the penetration campaign. As described in court documents unsealed in the Southern District of California, hackers from the People's Republic of China state-sponsored group known as QTFY, employed by China-based Nanjing Jingjiwei Network Technology Company, allegedly created and operated the two hacking platforms and used them to burrow into U.S. target networks and then cover the tracks. The Justice Department documents alleged that among the victims of QTFY's computer intrusion activity included the National Aeronautics and Space Administration, Federal Reserve, Department of Energy, Department of Justice, Department of Health and Human Services, and the U.S. Senate. USA Today reached out to the Chinese Embassy in Washington for comment. In a statement, Attorney General Todd Blanche said state-sponsored malicious hackers preying on America's critical infrastructure will be stopped and prosecuted. We are here to ensure security for the American people and will use every tool we have to keep that promise. Blanche said federal law enforcement investigated and disabled the PRC's malicious software, the latest in a series of technical operations to dismantle indiscriminate hacking activities sponsored by the People's Republic of China. FBI Director Kash Patel said the Bureau played a key role in the disruption of a global botnet and hacking platform used by Chinese state-sponsored hackers to target U.S. critical infrastructure. In support of President Donald Trump's cyber strategy for America, Patel said the FBI is surging efforts to defend the homeland in cyberspace. U.S. officials did not comment on the potential damage done by the cyber spying effort and how long it was going on before being disrupted. Such damage assessments were traditionally deemed classified and not shared publicly due to security concerns. According to court documents, QTFY offered computer hacking services to the paying customers, including China's Ministry of State Security and People's Liberation Army, which had one of the world's most formidable hacking capabilities. Michael Leibowitz, a former senior attorney in DOJ's National Security Division, told USA Today the decision to publicize the alleged Chinese hacking scheme looked to me like a name-and-shame campaign where the U.S. essentially publicly called out foreign hackers to let them know that we are onto them. The U.S. often takes similar tactics when indicating foreign hackers because it is unlikely those hackers would ever be brought to trial in the United States, said Leibowitz, who was also a former senior legal advisor to U.S. Army Cyber Command. QTFY's computer hacking services worked together with QScan, scanning and automatically infecting thousands of Internet of Things, IoT, devices worldwide. The court documents alleged those devices were then added to the QT router network of QTFY control devices, with QT router also serving as an obfuscation network to conceal the Chinese government-linked origin of the computer intrusion activities. The court-authorized seizures announced August 26th made QScan and QT router inoperable, according to the court documents. China's hacking activities are so pervasive, and they are able to operate at a scale that very few other countries around the world could match. They are very sophisticated, said Mika Yu Yang, a former Deputy Assistant Secretary of Defense for Cyber Policy and currently a visiting professor at Carnegie Mellon University in Pittsburgh. The U.S. is also very sophisticated, and we had seen over the past 5 to 10 years a real increase in focus by the Department of Justice and FBI on being able to go after these types of cyber attacks. Such Chinese attacks and U.S. disruptions became a virtually routine cat-and-mouse game as Beijing successfully penetrated U.S. critical infrastructure over the past decade, including financial institutions and power plants. The U.S. Cybersecurity and Infrastructure Security Agency, or CSIA, part of the Department of Homeland Security, designated 16 critical infrastructure sectors with assets, systems, and networks, whether physical or virtual, as considered so vital that the incapacitation or destruction would have a debilitating effect on U.S. physical and economic security, including national public health and safety. Microsoft warned in May 2023 that it had uncovered stealthy and targeted malicious activity by a state-sponsored hacking group known as Volt Typhoon that was targeting U.S. critical infrastructure organizations. The Volt Typhoon campaign, one of many sustained Chinese hacking efforts, focused on espionage and information gathering, Microsoft said, and was pursuing development of capabilities that could disrupt critical communications infrastructure between the United States and the Asia region during future crises. The DOJ announcement was significant because it acknowledged China's use of cyber criminals to help camouflage the malicious activity on the Internet, even as the Trump administration enlisted the private sector to combat such activity, said Yeo Yang, who, until January 2025, was the Pentagon's top civilian overseeing U.S. military offensive cyber operations. We have long known that China had this ecosystem that is not just the government, but involved the commercial side too, for people selling services to the state security apparatus, Yeo Yang told USA Today. What was interesting was that the Trump administration recently was taking steps to move in that direction by authorizing private U.S. companies to engage in this type of behavior. President Donald Trump signed a national security memorandum on August 12th, titled Expanding Capabilities to Combat Transnational Cyber-Enabled Crime, that authorized vetted private U.S. companies to conduct offensive cyber operations against foreign criminal groups under federal supervision. I think the jury is still out on whether or not this was a good thing for the U.S. to do in response to pervasive hacking efforts by China, Russia, Iran, and other government and non-state entities, Yu Yang said. It certainly made it harder to call out China for this particular type of bad behavior when the U.S. authorized it itself, she said. But it was also an admission that the volume of this type of activity happening on the Internet was bigger than the government's ability to get after it itself. Leibowitz said the Chinese government had been increasingly effective in sneaking malware and nefarious cyber tools into U.S. systems, especially since it started using niche hacking services that added an extra layer of secrecy and obfuscation that made detecting those threats so much harder. He said it was now a cat-and-mouse game to detect these threats before they could cause significant damage. While Washington was using a whole-of-government approach to detecting Beijing's hacks, including forensic, intelligence, and legal tools, the latest disruption, Leibowitz said, was likely just the tip of the iceberg in terms of existing threats. Crime. Lindsey Clancy murder trial divided onlookers. Supporters said Clancy was failed by the system in the midst of a postpartum mental health crisis. Others said the focus should be on her children, by India Yancey Bragg. The closely watched triple murder trial of Lindsey Clancy became the latest tragic court case to grip the nation. Onlookers were sharply divided about who to blame in a case with unusually undisputed facts. Clancy was charged with three counts of murder in the January 24, 2023 killings of her children, Cora 5, Dawson 3, and Callan 8 months. There was little question about what happened. Clancy admitted she strangled her three children, but her defense attorney worked to convince the jury that she was not guilty of murder because she was experiencing postpartum psychosis and depression aggravated by overmedication. Supporters rallied around Clancy, with many sharing their own experiences with postpartum mental health struggles and placing the blame on the nation's healthcare system. The prosecution described Clancy as a controlling, meticulous, and manipulative mother who planned the killings, sent her husband out of the house to run errands, and then strangled the children with exercise bands in the basement of the Duxbury, Massachusetts home. The horrific nature of the crime also prompted some backlash from commentators who, like the prosecutors, felt Clancy should be punished and the outpouring of sympathy should be directed at her children. There are valid arguments to be upset on both sides, and that is probably what had fueled so much of the interest and controversy, said Amanda Vickery, a professor at Illinois Wesleyan University who had researched the cultural fascination with true crime. Experts said true crime cases involving young, attractive, white women also garnered disproportionate attention, whether as victims such as Gabby Petito and Natalie Holloway, or as accused perpetrators such as Karen Reed or Amanda Knox. Clancy's case was not the first for a mother accused of killing her children to gain such notoriety. Casey Anthony, Andrea Yates, and Susan Smith all made headlines and faced intense public scrutiny. It goes against how we see women, right? As the nurturing, loving, less violent parents. Vickery said, it definitely violates every gender role stereotype that we have. Michelle Oberman, a law professor at Santa Clara University, said, I would say that the country gets riveted by these cases when they come up because they are so shocking. In the 25 years since the Yates case, Oberman said, the level of empathy and understanding of the mental health challenges following childbirth had changed. The Clancy case prompted some mothers to share their own stories on social media regarding hallucinations, paranoia, and suicidal thoughts after childbirth. That willingness to be open about that struggle opened us to the possibility that this was not a calculated act of intentional murder that we had seen in the Clancy case, but instead the end of a spectrum, the far end of a spectrum of mental illness and struggle, Oberman said. Empathy for Clancy drove Nicole Genetti to travel from Connecticut to a rally of Clancy supporters outside the courthouse. Genetti told the Patriot Ledger, part of the USA Today network, that she empathized with Clancy due to her own experience of postpartum depression. She said it could have been any of us. The case also led to an outpouring of frustration at the healthcare system. Katie Caduto, an assistant professor of media science at Boston University, noted that the Clancy trial was unfolding simultaneously with the case against Luigi Mangione in the killing of UnitedHealthcare CEO Brian Thompson, which unleashed a similar wave of anger. I don't believe Lindsay Clancy should be on trial, Renee Kimball, organizer of a rally for Clancy, told the Patriot Ledger. I think the healthcare systems should be on trial. Others, such as conservative commentators Matt Walsh and Megyn Kelly, rejected the idea that the system failed Clancy and had been highly critical of her supporters. As both a father and a prosecutor of crimes against children, Jonathan Hatami said, it had been disappointing to see so much focus on Clancy's mental health and not on the real victims in this case, her children. You see so many people out in the public and outside the courthouse cheering on a person who is ultimately responsible for the death of her children and making that the focus and making certain causes, which I don't mean that those causes are not important, they are making those causes the focus instead of the real focus, which is the fact that three children lost their lives and they mattered, said Hatami, a deputy district attorney in the Los Angeles County District Attorney's Office. Caduto said, it was really hard to accept that a mother could harm her children. So I do think, of course, you are going to see people who, regardless of whether she had postpartum psychosis or not, they are going to say, well, she murdered her kids. Donald Trump. Hard lessons Trump learned in Iran, such as Where is the Exit? By Susan Page. The twists and turns of the Iran war should come as no surprise. President Donald Trump was just the latest commander-in-chief to see the vision of a decisive military campaign risk becoming a longer and more complicated conflict, one that could end up defining his legacy in the White House. Think Vietnam and Afghanistan and Iraq. This is a president who failed to learn the lessons from past presidents when it comes to a military deployment. Leon Panetta, the White House Chief of Staff for President Bill Clinton and Defense Secretary for President Barack Obama, told USA Today. He had no clear objective, no clear strategy to achieve that objective, and no end game. And that had been the fundamental mistake that was made in the past Middle Eastern wars and was being made again in this war in Iran. To be clear, the Iranian campaign had not yet approached the time and cost of those earlier conflicts. The wars in Vietnam and Afghanistan each stretched for more than 19 years, and the Iraq war lasted for more than 8. This is not Iraq. This is not endless, Pentagon Chief Pete Hegseth assured reporters in the war's first week. Our generation knows better, and so does this president. However, Iran already shared some traits with what became known as forever wars, the sort of entanglement candidate Trump promised never to repeat. Victory had not been quick and did not seem certain. The president's boasts about decimating the opponent's armed forces had not prevented it from striking back with drones and missiles. Back home, voters were skeptical about why the war was launched and how it was going. As Operation Epic Fury approached the half-year mark, there were four hard lessons for Trump, ones his modern-day predecessors would recognize, some of them ruefully. Number one, the exit could be hard to find. 3 days after the war began with United States and Israeli airstrikes on February 28th, Trump was asked how long it would last. We are already substantially ahead of our time projections. But whatever the time is, it is okay, he told reporters at the White House. He projected 4 to 5 weeks and added, but we have capability to go far longer than that. The timetable had taken longer than he predicted because the goals had proven elusive. That was the same calculation that made it difficult for President Lyndon B. Johnson and President Richard Nixon to negotiate an end to Vietnam, and for President George W. Bush and President Barack Obama to justify leaving Afghanistan, even after political support in the United States had eroded. In his first term, Trump briefly increased troop levels in Afghanistan, then negotiated a timetable to withdraw. In Iran, though many top leaders had been killed, the same Islamic theocracy remained in firm control. The status of the nuclear program, degraded by bombing strikes in 2025, had not changed. Tehran had been able to significantly disrupt traffic through the Strait of Hormuz, the crucial waterway that before the war offered safe and free passage for about a fifth of the world's oil and liquefied natural gas shipments. That roiled global energy markets and drove up the cost of gas in the United States. As long as Iran continued to defy the president's military and economic reprisals, and despite Trump's declaration on social media that the strait was new U.S. territory, it would be hard for the White House to credibly claim mission accomplished. Americans braced for that. More than 8 in 10 predicted in a Reuters Ipsos poll in August that U.S. involvement in Iran would go on for an extended period of time. Making sure Iran cannot make a nuclear weapon is very important to this country and the world, veteran Republican pollster David Winston told USA Today. But now, there had been a sense of, given what was said when it started, why had it taken so much longer and what was the plan? Number two, military superiority did not guarantee victory. In an echo of those earlier wars, the United States dominated the battle from the start. That did not translate to a quick strategic victory. The adversary's willingness to endure pain and the determination of the leaders to survive sometimes enabled them to play a long game, outwaiting American patience. 2 years after Nixon withdrew troops from Vietnam in 1973, South Vietnamese allies surrendered to the communist North. In Iraq, Obama's withdrawal of forces from Iraq in 2011 had been followed by insurgencies, sectarian conflict, and violence. In Afghanistan, the Taliban government was quickly toppled after the 9/11 attacks, yet it still became America's longest war. Even as President Joe Biden ordered the final U.S. forces out in 2021, a chaotic withdrawal that marked a stain on his presidency, the Taliban were emerging to take control again. In Iran, too, the limits of military superiority had been tested. We have beaten and completely decimated Iran, Trump declared in an address to the nation on day 33 of the war. They are decimated both militarily and economically and in every other way. 5 months later, Tehran continued to use missiles and drones to strike U.S. targets and the allies in the region. The White House turned from military strikes to economic sanctions. Treasury Secretary Scott Bessent on August 24th announced the single greatest financial offensive ever marshaled against an adversary. Number three, the kitchen table still rules. It is the economy. When the wars in Afghanistan and Iraq began, they commanded broad public support. That rally round the flag sentiment at a time of peril would shatter as time passed. On Iran, though, the military strikes were viewed skeptically from the start. the war never commanded majority support, and it fueled questions about Trump's leadership. At the beginning, only 27% in a Reuters survey supported the attacks, while a 43% plurality opposed them, and nearly a third of Americans were undecided. A 56% majority said Trump was too quick to use military force. In the August poll, support was at 31%. Trump's approval rating at 33% matched the lowest level of his first or second term. Rising opposition to the Vietnam War during LBJ's tenure sparked huge demonstrations on college campuses and elsewhere, and contributed to Nixon's election to the White House in 1968. Opposition to the Iraq War during Bush's tenure helped Democrats win back control of the House and Senate in 2006. He called it a thumping. Then a Republican president was waging an unpopular war at the time of economic unease. In 2024, the GOP won the Washington trifecta, control of the White House, the House, and the Senate, in large part with an economic appeal. It was basically to fix the Biden economy, Winston said, amid concern about inflation outpacing wages. Is there a sense that there's been enough progress made? Even during times of war, the pollster said, the economic narrative generally always takes over. Republicans had been expressing concerns, and more often out loud, that Trump's focus was out of sync with voters' concerns. Not even a little bit, the president said when he was asked whether financial pressure on Americans was motivating him to reach a deal with Iran. The only thing that matters when I am talking about Iran, they cannot have a nuclear weapon, he said. I do not think about Americans' financial situation. I do not think about anybody. I think about one thing. We cannot let Iran have a nuclear weapon. That is all. In an Emerson College poll in August, the issue voters ranked the top concern facing the nation was the economy. 37% cited jobs and inflation and taxes. Threats to democracy and health care were second and third at 16% each. Foreign policy was ninth at less than 2%. Number 4. Wars could consume presidential legacies. LBJ enacted the most far-reaching domestic programs in modern history, landmark achievements that included Medicare, Medicaid, the Civil Rights Act, and the Voting Rights Act. But his presidency had been remembered first and foremost by the Vietnam War. That war killed the lady I really loved, the Great Society, he told historian Doris Kearns Goodwin after he had left the White House. President John F. Kennedy had sent military advisers to support the anti-communist government in South Vietnam, but it was Johnson who dramatically expanded the U.S. commitment into a full-scale war with bombing campaigns and a deployment of American troops that would reach more than 500,000. He saw no good options, unable to withdraw for fear of the strategic consequences, but facing an American public bitterly divided by the war. Vietnam did not erase his domestic achievements, but it did overshadow them. Trump was clear about what he considered his biggest achievements: the soaring stock market, the historic tariffs regime, the sweeping immigration enforcement, the record tax cuts, and the physical stamp he was making on official Washington with everything from a White House ballroom to perhaps a triumphal arch. A lot of people are saying that I am one of the greatest presidents ever, he told Punchbowl News in August. However, the war in Iran, with the consequences still unfolding, could stand in the first line of assessments of his presidency. I think the reality is that Iran is going to join that list of failed wars in the Middle East, including Iraq and Afghanistan, Panetta said. Just as it impacted on the legacy of past presidents, it will impact on the legacy of Donald Trump. Consider Bush, who was elected in 2000 as a compassionate conservative and was proud of legislation he pushed to expand Medicare and combat AIDS in Africa. As he prepared to leave the White House, though, he acknowledged that his presidency would be defined by the wars he had launched and not finished. I will be long gone before history makes a final judgment about them, he said. Texas. Federal judge blocked Minnesota's extradition attempt of ICE agent by Mateo Rosales. A federal judge denied Minnesota's attempt to force the extradition of a U.S. Immigration and Customs Enforcement officer detained in Texas. In an August 26th decision, U.S. District Judge Fernando Rodriguez Jr. in Brownsville ruled in favor of Texas Governor Greg Abbott, holding that the governor was not obligated to return Christian Castro, who was charged in connection with a non-fatal shooting of a Minneapolis man in January, and for lying to the FBI about it, back to Minnesota to face justice. In his opinion, Rodriguez wrote that he denied Minnesota's request because the court lacked subject matter jurisdiction, as the case was not ready for the court to decide because the facts had not fully developed. Otherwise, Minnesota would be impermissibly seeking relief based solely on a premature or speculative allegation about possible future events, such as that Governor Abbott will wrongfully deny the request for extradition, Rodriguez wrote. Castro was arrested by Texas Rangers on May 29th on a nationwide warrant issued in Hennepin County, Minnesota, and had remained in Cameron County Jail as of August 25th. Minnesota Attorney General Keith Ellison asked the courts to bar the Cameron County Sheriff's Office in Texas from releasing Castro, as Texas law allowed fugitives awaiting extradition to be detained for only 90 days. Ellison said he feared that Castro would flee the U.S. for Mexico if he was released. The court denied this request as well, stating that possible outcome does not alter the analysis. The threat of irreparable injury does not obviate the need for Minnesota to demonstrate that it has a substantial likelihood of success on the merits of at least one of its causes of action. The threat of injury by itself does not create an issue ripe for adjudication, Rodriguez wrote. Politics. Usha Vance keeping open mind on potential J.D. Vance presidential run, by Fernando Cervantes, Jr. With speculation building around Vice President J.D. Vance's possible run for the White House in 2028, Second Lady Usha Vance said she was keeping an open mind and open heart about what could come next for her husband's political future. In an interview with Fox News' Fox and Friends, which aired August 26th, Usha Vance said she was open to whatever her husband chose to do ahead of 2028 and taking it one step at a time as the vice president focused on November's midterm elections. Whatever it is that he feels is the right thing for him to do, we're going to have a good time doing it, she told host Rachel Campos Duffy. We will make the best of it in the best possible way. The Second Lady's comments came as J.D. Vance and Secretary of State Marco Rubio emerged as potential successors to President Donald Trump to lead the Republican Party in the 2028 presidential election. Trump had declined to endorse a specific successor for 2028. The president praised both Vance and Rubio, calling the pair a potential perfect ticket during a White House event in May. I believe that is a dream team, but there are minor details. That does not mean you have my endorsement under any circumstances, Trump said. I think it sounds like a presidential candidate and a vice presidential candidate. Polling for the 2028 Republican nomination showed a back and forth between Vance and Rubio, according to a Focal Data Financial Times poll released August 16th. Vance led the field with 42% support, ahead of Rubio at 18%. Donald Trump Jr. and Florida Governor Ron DeSantis trailed further back at 10% and 8% respectively. Another poll released a month earlier by Emerson College on July 23rd showed a tighter race, with Vance leading the GOP field with 39% and Rubio a very close second at 38%. DeSantis polled at a distant third, only netting 5% of GOP primary voters, while 9% said they were undecided. Donald Trump. In this red state, cattle ranchers fumed. They blamed Trump. Three Montana ranchers told USA Today they were frustrated by the White House's decision to import more than 300,000 metric tons of foreign beef. "It is absolutely idiotic," one said. By Zachary Shermel. Power, Montana. When Tim Bruner was at an auction barn earlier this week, he was surprised to see decent cows selling several hundred dollars cheaper than they were just a few weeks ago. He largely blamed President Donald Trump, and he was not the only one. The White House's abrupt decision last week to ease tariffs on 300,000 metric tons, more than 660 million pounds, of foreign beef imports infuriated American cattle ranchers and congressional Republicans. While the president promised the 90-day change would ease high prices for staple foods such as hamburgers, many domestic livestock producers took it as a slap in the face during an already difficult time. "It is absolutely idiotic," said Bruner, the president of the Montana Cattlemen's Association, one of several organizations representing cattle ranchers across the Treasure State. Standing in his own ranch in the roughly 200-person town of Power, Bruner worried about the prospect he would have to sell cattle at cheaper prices because of the shift, which left many people like him with unanswered questions. Trump officially signed a more detailed August 26th proclamation, which included a provision allowing him to pump the brakes on the plan if beef prices do not come down quickly as a result. It remained unclear from the document which country or countries the beef to be sold at 25% below market value would come specifically and where it could be sold. The U.S. Department of Agriculture did not provide more specifics to USA Today, and the Office of the U.S. Trade Representative did not respond to a request for comment. Even Brooke Rollins, the Secretary of Agriculture, said in a Spectrum News interview she had not been involved in certain conversations about implementing the decision. She defended President Trump, though, telling reporters this week at the White House that a temporary fix was needed amid a longer-term federal response to historic industry challenges. "He is working to fill a gap, a pretty big gap, in the supply chain," she said, while also touting the administration's efforts to cut regulations. In ruby-red states like Montana, cattle ranchers did little to hide the frustration with Trump's latest move. While it directly affected just a fraction of the beef market, experts said it represented only about a week's worth of U.S. consumption, it was not the first time the president arguably undercut American ranchers. In February, he signed an executive order to lift tariffs on 80,000 metric tons of beef from Argentina. In the final stretch of a critical midterm election year, Trump's decision generated an unusually loud chorus of opposition among GOP lawmakers in Congress. In some critics' eyes, it was part of a pattern of behavior of disregarding farmers and ranchers. Gus Munt, a fourth-generation Montana rancher and dad to a three-year-old girl, braced at the thought of selling his heifers at lower prices. That was a change from just a few months ago, when market improvements allowed him to invest in a new tractor. He told USA Today, "Now I have got to think about having to save again." High beef prices for consumers had been a consistent issue since the start of President Trump's second term in office. Pasture conditions started to deteriorate significantly in 2020, according to the American Farm Bureau Federation, an agriculture industry lobbying group. Then pandemic-related economic disruptions and severe drought across the nation persisted, driving up supply chain costs for ranchers and sharply contracting the domestic cattle inventory. Amid all those dynamics, the overall U.S. beef and dairy cattle herd hit a 75-year low this year, Americans' demand had largely remained strong, meanwhile, leading to higher prices for things like hamburger meat and steak at the grocery store and restaurants. Those costs frustrated consumers, creating a political liability for the Trump administration. This deal will reduce prices for Americans while giving space for our great American beef herd to grow again, Trump wrote on social media when announcing his new foreign import plan. In a political environment where congressional Republicans had typically been loath to outwardly break with President Trump over most controversial topics, the outcry to his latest import deal came swiftly and loudly. Within hours last week, GOP lawmakers across the country said they opposed the plan. Montana Senator Tim Sheehy, a cattle rancher himself, said he would try to persuade Trump against the idea. Senator Tom Cotton, Republican of Arkansas, said the same thing, calling it ill-advised. Sheehy warned the move hurt many livestock producers, most of whom were MAGA Republicans. In a statement, he said, "The president's heart is in the right place on wanting lower prices for the American people. But the reality is this action will make it more difficult for American ranchers to rebuild our herd and bring prices down for the American people." This concludes the presentation of USA Today for Thursday, August 27th, 2026. My name is Elizabeth Ingber with the Talking Information Center. As always, thank you.
1: 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For more information or if you have comments, questions, suggestions, or concerns, please call the Radio Reading Service at 904-358-6308.
2: Hi, everybody. I'm Jack Hanna. 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
7: Welcome to Thursday. It is the 27th of August, 2026, and you are listening to the Talking Information Center. We begin our newspaper coverage on this Thursday with the Wall Street Journal. And with that, we say hello to Ken and Scott.
8: Hello and welcome. In Wednesday's markets, investors shied away as NVIDIA loomed. Stock trading volume was third lightest of the year, index barely budged. Investors reined in their expectations for NVIDIA's quarterly results in the lead-up to the chipmaker's announcement, pulling U.S. stocks fractionally lower. It was a slow late-summer session for Wall Street, the third